afternoon. Welcome to Hour 2 of Airplay on this Friday, October 2nd. Still to come on the show, imagine not being a runner and then signing up to run a marathon and doing so in Japan. That's what fringe artist Steven Andrews did, and now it's the subject of his latest show. He'll join me in studio. And auditions for a new musical about the Klondike, written by Yukoners, are being held next weekend. We'll tell you how you can put your name in the ring for a part. And there's still no clear path to a Canada-US trade deal. We'll hear more about what Ottawa can do next and how it can support industries feeling the impact the hardest. Those stories and plenty more coming up on AirPlay.

0: At 5:30, Chris Winder will have your local and regional news. We'll sprinkle the odd song or two, get some PSAs your way as well, and get your weather picture all sorted as well. Right now in Whitehorse, it's partly cloudy and 9 with wind out of the northeast gusting to 28. Beaver Creek, 2 degrees for you. And Burwash, sunshine and 4 with wind out of the northwest at 15. Carmack, 6 degrees for you. Mostly cloudy in Dawson where it's 1. Faro, 4 degrees for you. Haines Junction, you're the warm spot right now. 9 degrees with wind out of the west at 28. In Mayo, it's mostly cloudy and 2 degrees. Old Crow, minus 1. Wind out of the west at 11. In Teslin, partly cloudy. 8 degrees with wind out of the southwest at 15. Mostly cloudy in Watson Lake and 9. And once again in Whitehorse, partly cloudy. 9 degrees with wind out of the northeast getting up to 28. George Maratis with you. In for Dave White. That sneaky cough. You can almost hear it in my breath. It's still trying to, it's trying to sneak up on me. So thank you for bearing with me. Well, Stephen Andrews is no fringe rookie. He's got 13 theater festival awards under his belt. Andrews is one of the performers at this year's UConn Fringe. His show centers around him going to Japan to run a marathon. According to him, it did not go well. But heck, he got a show out of it. And he joined me in studio earlier.
1: So my name's Stephen Andrews. My show is called Stephen Goes to Japan to Run a Marathon. And the title's very on the nose. And that's what it's about. I go to Japan to run a marathon.
0: Tell me more. What led to the desire to run a marathon and do so in Japan?
1: So I know the listeners at home, based off my voice, you probably think I have a six-pack, large thighs, and I'm quite the runner. But I'm not, right? I'm kind of an average guy that just wanted to do a marathon, which I think is more appealing from a consumer standpoint. So last year, me and my friend were watching a announcement video by Nintendo, the video game company, and they were making an announcement about Mario's 40th birthday, Mario's 40th anniversary. So with that, they announced some new games and the new movie. Then they say that they're going to sponsor this marathon in Kyoto, Japan. So I was talking to my friend, and he says, yeah, you know, we should do it. And I said, okay. And we kind of, I don't know if he was serious. I don't know if I was serious, but we called each other's bluff, and we were like, let's do it. And we were not runners. Like, I ran in my early 30s. Half marathons, but I'd never run a marathon. So we said, okay, we have 5 months to train for this, which is in the winter mostly. So we knew it was going to be terrible, and it was terrible training for it. Yeah.
0: What about the event itself? Was it equally terrible? How did it go?

Well, I don't really want to ruin what happens, but yes, it was very difficult. Yes, it was. And Japan is very interesting. I find Japan's a very easy thing to write about because it's so different culturally.

0: leading up to the marathon. So,
1: did you know this was going to be the plan? Like, you're no stranger to the fringe. Is this kind of how you create? You want to go on an experience and then turn it into something, or
0: more lately? Yes. So for this, I had an idea, and then I did the marathon, and I was like, I don't know, and then it just came to me. I just knew exactly how I was going to write it, so I wrote it. You know, I usually, like, I just did the marathon in February, which isn't a lot of breathing room, and usually I think it's better to have your experience take some time to think about it, but I just knew that it was a good story, so, yeah.
1: You're no stranger to the Fringe, like 13 theater awards through the Fringe. I want to know more about that, but first I want to hear how the UConn got on your radar.
0: So the Fringe is a lottery system, so it's, I find more lately they're harder to get into because it's just kind of random, and I like to experience Canada. I like to experience new places, so I'm always applying to these smaller Fringes, and I just saw this, and I'm a nurse, so I don't work all the time, and it's easier for me to get time off kind of on the off season Fringes. So the big Fringes are in the heart of the summer. That would be pretty hard for me, but this is perfect because I usually work Monday, Tuesday, Wednesday, and then I can just come here the rest of the week and go back to work the following Monday. So
1: wow. So part nurse, part actor.
0: Yeah, I got my first degree in acting, and then I went into nursing to kind of help fund this endeavor. So, yeah.
1: Well, it's very cool. I'm curious to know, like, of all the Fringes you've attended, do you have not a favorite, but one that resonates as that was really special?
0: Well, there's different things about each of them. I think the big ones, sometimes you see really, like, really good art. It's really well run. And then some of the smaller ones, I just like that it's kind of more about community. People are more appreciative. You kind of have these, like, small little events in between for the artists. Like, when I went to PEI 4 or 5 years ago, they kind of had little events for us every night, like trivia night, and I liked stuff like that. Surprisingly, Orlando, I thought, was one of the better Fringes. It was just really, really well run, and it seemed to be a catalyst for all the big names, so I got to see a lot of really good stuff. I'm from Edmonton. I live in Leduc, which is right outside Edmonton. I just say Edmonton because I know not everyone knows where Leduc is, but yeah, Edmonton has the third biggest in the world, so I don't always, I've been in it 4 times. I haven't been there recently, but I, as a consumer, I go there and watch about 10 to 12 shows, so.
1: Is this experience in the UConn going to be part of your next Fringe show?
0: No, probably not. Maybe. I guess this is actually kind of funny. Me and my friend, his name's Skunks, he's in the story about going to Japan. We were thinking about running a marathon in China on the Great Wall, which I think sounds terrifying. So today when I was walking here, I was walking down all these steps, and I was like, oh, you know, maybe this, you probably know, I don't know what the steps are, you probably know what I'm talking about.
1: Oh yeah, the Black Suite Stairs, yes.
0: And I was thinking, you know, if I lived here, I would just run up and down here twice a week to train for the Great Wall, because that's probably like a good 300 meters of just, it's pretty daunting. I was walking down, so I didn't have to really stressed about it, but I saw a guy walking up it, and he wasn't having a good time, I didn't think, but so yeah,
1: there's some people that do that for fun to train, if you can believe it. They actually enjoy going up and down those.
0: I think they need to reassess what fun is.
1: That's what I said.
0: Yeah. Yeah. So in the show, I'm very, like, kind of deprecating about, like, I don't think this is fun, like, only a freak would want to run marathons. And if at home you're thinking that, yes, I don't think it's fun, but there's a part of me that I do like this story, and I think I like trying new things. I think it's important to be curious. So I just, and I, having, like, accomplishing something that you've put so much time into is such an amazing feeling, I think.
1: Do you run with, like, your notepad? I'm curious because, you know, I'm a comedian myself, and my way of tracking my ideas is different than someone else's. But, like, are you like, all right, okay, that's a good moment? Like, what does that look like?
0: No, I don't.

0: write anything down. It's kind of funny because one of the guys last night, Justin Shaw, he had a notebook on, so I'm making the assumption that he's probably taking notes throughout the day and stuff like that. I'm making an assumption. I don't know if that's true. Yeah, and he had some great jokes that I think he made some observations before he came here. And yeah, no, I'm always in my head. I'm pretty sure I have ADHD, so, which I actually don't mind. I'm like always stimulated, I guess, but yeah.
1: Well, I hope it goes well. It sounds like it's going to be very interesting, and you live to tell the tale, at least.
0: Yeah, I'm really impressed with UConn Fringe so far. We've pre-sold quite a bit of tickets, actually, so I won't get into specifics, but some of these smaller fringes, I've pre-sold more tickets than I have for the whole entire run for some of these festivals, so I think that's really, really good. I'm really impressed with Sherry and them. Because this is your first Fringe year, so I think I think it's really great. I'm quite impressed. And everyone's been really good. The buzz has been really good, I feel. Yeah.
1: Well, I hope the run goes well, and I appreciate you stopping by.
0: Yes, thank you. Thank you so much.
1: That's actor Stephen Andrews. His show, Stephen Goes to Japan to Run a Marathon, is part of this year's UConn Fringe. It plays at the Old Log Church tonight at 8:15, with shows tomorrow and Sunday as well. Tickets and full details on the Fringe can be found at UConnFringe.ca. Well, staying with theater, the Guildhall Theater's new season will include a show written right here in the Yukon. Klondike the Musical comes from the minds of Calvin Levesque and Kevin McLaughlin. The longtime friends and theater lovers wrote the show together. It was a long process, and now auditions are set to be held next weekend. I was joined in studio by Calvin and the Guild's Brenda Palazzi-Vanier earlier.
0: So my name's Stephen Andrews. My show is...
1: That's not him, them.
2: Thanks for having us, George.
3: Thanks, George.
1: How excited are you, Calvin? You're another step closer to Klondike the Musical becoming reality.
2: Yeah, I'm very excited. Yeah, like I just told you there, 6 years in the making of this. A lot of work, a lot of back and forth, a lot of emails. And now it seems crazy that the audition notice went out and tickets are going to be going up on sale and people are going to be in the seats watching the show. More than excited and ecstatic about this. Yeah.
1: And you and Kuvi, I remember when you guys were just young mad students, and now you're writing musicals and writing the music, not just the story. Like, whose big idea was this? Like, where was it born?
2: It was Kuvi's idea. I can't take any of the credit for that. Back in 2018, he phoned me, and we've always been good friends and always texting and calling each other. But he phoned me and he's like, Calvin, we're going to do a show about the Klondike. And I said, okay, Kuvi. And I know Kuvi's created many albums and he creates a lot of his own work and he's very creative in that sense. And I very much like to have a script and a score already written. And then I love being creative with that, but I'm not so much the writer in the sense, but 2018, he had this big idea. He's like, we're going to do it. I'm going to apply to the Jenny House. And then finally, like 2019 rolls around. He's like, Calvin, we got in at the Jenny House. I forgot that I was included in this. I was like, oh my gosh. Okay. Yeah. I guess we're going to do it. And then COVID happened and everything shut down. Whitehorse was still kind of going at that time. Right. So, I moved back. I wasn't supposed to move back, but with COVID happening in Toronto, it was just kind of, my theater career was on hiatus and Toronto was quite sad and miserable in the middle of COVID. Mm-hmm. So I moved back and we came back and we spent a whole month in the Jenny House. And I, again, not being the creative in that sense, I was quite worried. I was like, oh, I don't know how to do this. But Kuvi and I work really well together. We read tons of books. We met with tons of people. We played a lot of music, wrote a lot of music. We created this show out of it and we've continued to work on it past the Jenny House. And yeah, so that's the long story around that.
1: No, it's a good story. I mean, being in a musical is one thing. I remember getting coaxed into those and being like, what did you sign me up for, Anthony? But to write one and to put all that time in, like, mm-hmm. any regrets on answering that phone and trying to match Kuvi's crazy ambition?

0: If anything, Kuvy has an amazing ability of getting everybody as excited as he is in the room. I know any of you who have spent time with Kuvy knows that he's very good at doing that. So since being in the Jenny house, I've just been, we've been so ecstatic to get this out there and to show people. And yeah, it's been, again, trying to get it out there and get people to read it and all these things. It's not the easiest thing, but through a lot of no's and declines on grants and workshop things, we've continued to push through because we believe, we believe in it. And that's enough for us. Yeah.
1: There's so many stories within the Klondike. Like, what is this story? Like, what does Klondike the Musical tell you?
0: Well, great story. Sorry, great question, George. our first draft was, I think, like 2.5 hours long because we read, again, that we read all these stories. And of course, growing up here in the Yukon, Kuvy and I were both employed by the Franek Follies. Like, I feel like that history and that story has kind of ingrained in us and we're so aware of it. We read tons of books and we wanted to include all of it in the musical. So that's our first draft, was essentially just a history lesson. It wasn't really a show. It was just a history lesson with some music in it. Since then, we've stripped it down a lot. And we have to tell ourselves, do we want this in the show because it's just a cool fact? And oftentimes it's, yes, it is just a cool fact. It doesn't really enhance the show forward. So what this show tells you is we've taken artistic liberty with a lot of the history at this point to create a more through storyline. So it's not, you're not going to get a history lesson when you go in there. You're going to hear names of the Klondike. You're going to hear, you know, references of the Klondike, some little tidbits of information there. But it's more or less a fictionalized story of our two characters, Thomas and Will Lippi, a father and son, who travel from Seattle up and over the Klondike to Dawson. And it's essentially about all the trials and tribulations on the way. So on their way, they meet all these characters of the Klondike that, you know, some people might recognize the names, recognize the places, but it's not, we don't dwell on the history of those people very much. We've toned it back to be a fictionalized story with songs, ups and downs, laughs and cries to the end.
1: Every good musical has a love interest. Is there a love story in this one? I shouldn't say every good musical, in case this one doesn't. Sorry.
0: Yep. Back to the drawing board. I hope Kuvy's listening. We'll have to write that in.
1: Oh, come on.
0: No, I wouldn't say. Well, you know what? Again, good question, George. The father-son relationship, we think that we have created like a very loving connection there and have created a very good storyline there. So not a love interest, but like definitely that love there. And then what we do draw on is the love of the Yukon, which, I mean, anyone who's lived in the Yukon, I don't need to go into depth about that, but we definitely always come back to that it's the Yukon that drew people in. You know, it wasn't the gold that was there, it was the land first. So I guess you could say that, father and son relationship, and then the love of the Yukon.
1: How many characters, auditions are next weekend, how many characters are in this show?
0: We have 13 characters in the show, and that includes ensemble. I believe it's 4 ensemble members. So we have kind of 9 lead roles or character roles, and then 4 ensemble members. The lead roles is, it's kind of a, you're not necessarily, if you get a lead role other than Thomas and Will, Thomas and Will are Thomas and Will throughout the whole show. But the other characters, the named characters, you might switch in to, you know, minor number 4 or, you know, can-can dancer number 2. So you'll kind of play an array of characters throughout this show, other than Thomas and Will, since they are the focal point of the show.
1: Now, for people that have never auditioned for a musical, what should they know? Brenda, you've sat through many of these. You've been in many. What should people bring to their audition next weekend?
2: I would say bring your adaptability, because a lot of these characters, the way the gentlemen have written them, there's a lot of room for interpretation and bringing yourselves into the piece. Famed Yukon First

0: Nations, famed First Nations playwright Yvette Nolan will be coming up and working with the company as well and kind of fleshing these stories out. So when people show up to these auditions, they should be showing up with vibrancy and excitement and a willingness to adapt and learn and grow. And if they can show that in the audition, they're going to fly through this production really, really well.
1: It can be tricky because sometimes you want to look to a previous production to get a sense of the song, or having a brand new show where would-be stars of it don't really have that luxury. What about the song? Like, should they come with a song in mind, or how does that work when auditioning for a musical?
2: What I always like to say, and for past musicals that I've directed, is I say pick a song and a monologue that best showcase you and who you are. So, you know, vocal ability, something that you're comfortable with. You know, if people are hearing about this audition for the first time, they're like, oh, I have this new song that I want to learn. I've never looked at it before. You don't need to impress me with that one. Pick the one that you are going to feel the most comfortable and the most yourself. Because like what Brenda said, is a lot of these characters that we've written, we have room for growth in them, because right now, other than the few workshops we've done, they are just names on a page. So these people are going to be setting this first character's track in the show. So we really want to see you as an individual. So pick something that you feel really comfortable. Your go-to party song, your go-to karaoke song, like whatever it may be. I want to see who you are. And I know Kuvi feels the same way.
0: And I want to highlight that everyone has an opportunity in this show. We're looking for youth. We're looking for all genders. We're looking for all identities coming out from age 10 up into forever. So anybody and everybody, we want you to come out and give it a shot, because this is a great opportunity for people who have never been in musical before to come and give it a shot.
1: Well, it's very exciting. Congratulations to get to this point, and
2: thank you.
1: I look forward to watching it.
2: Thanks. I look
1: forward
2: to having you.
1: Dust off the old audition myself.
2: Yeah, please do.
0: Please do, George.
1: It's been too long.
0: We've got a role for you, buddy.
1: Thanks, guys.
0: Thank you.
2: Thanks, George.
1: Calvin Levesque is one of the creators of Klondike the Musical, alongside Kevin McLaughlin. Many know him as Kuvi. Brenda Palatsky-Vanier is the production manager at the Guild. Auditions for the new musical are next weekend. And take us to news time. This is Kuvi Now with UConn Ho.

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1: This is CBC News. Good afternoon. I'm Chris Windier. Well, as the weather turns colder, energy prices, the cost of living, and housing rates are on the minds of many Yukoners. So say the territory's party leaders, at least. The Yukon Legislative Assembly kicks off its fall sitting next week. Dana Hatherley has the story.
2: The official opposition says there's no simple fix to make life more affordable.
3: It's a lot more complicated, and I wish there was just like one really easy switch to flip.
2: Kate White leads the NDP. She's calling on ATCO Electric to appear in the legislature like Yukon Energy does. That way, legislators can press the utilities about controversial billing practices. Interim Liberal leader Deborah Lee Ratey says she's focused on her riding of Old Crow. She says there's an opioid crisis that keeps killing people, and resources are more strained there, including counselors.
4: They do great jobs when they're in and out, but our people need consistency. They need people that are on the ground.
2: Premier Corey Dixon says his government is starting to deliver the change he promised, but he's looking to the feds to help with health and energy woes and invest in major projects.
5: I think it's not lost on a lot of Yukoners that this is the last jurisdiction the Prime Minister hasn't visited.
2: The Legislative Assembly resumes Monday. Dana Hatherley, CBC News, Whitehorse.
1: Disappointed but not surprised. That's the Valley View Community Association's response to the planned site of the new Ecole Whitehorse Elementary School. John Weller is the association's president. He says residents are not happy that the government chose the Valley View site. That's because the city of Whitehorse zoned the lot as green space in its 2023 official community plan.
6: You know, the community likes the green space and everybody wants to preserve their green space. But I think there's a lot of other things going on there as well that that made for that decision, and it made that decision as part of a bigger trade-off with how the bigger area is being developed. So to come at this stage and sort of change the plan, not even 2 years after it was finished, is a little bit, it's definitely frustrating for the community.
1: The city will have to rezone the land and issue other permits before construction can begin. Dozens gathered in Whitehorse today to honor missing and murdered Indigenous women, girls, and Two-Spirit people. This year marks the 20th anniversary of the first Sisters in Spirit Vigil. This year's event was organized by the Yukon Aboriginal Women's Society. Dozens marched down Main Street and along the Yukon River before gathering at the Kwanlin Dun Cultural Center around a sacred fire. Many, like Yvonne Oley, had a personal reason to march. She came all the way from Ross River.
7: I'm just here just to show on behalf of my daughter, Sky Dick. Yeah. Every day I cry for her. I pray. She was only 26 when that happened. So she was the youngest of my family. Yeah, it's been hard on me and my family.
1: Red dresses to honor the missing are on display along the Millennium Trail today. Carcross Tagish First Nation is holding an information session for residential school survivors. It's about how to preserve their testimonies. Those testimonies had to be submitted with residential school abuse compensation claims. They are set to be destroyed next September unless those who submitted them choose otherwise. Emily Mott is an archivist with the First Nation. She says the upcoming session is meant to inform survivors of their options.
8: This event isn't just for CTFN citizens. This event is for anyone who submitted a claim through the processes, and they're all welcome to come, no matter which First Nation that they are a member of.
1: The event will take place at the Hashagun Hidi in Carcross on Wednesday. It's scheduled for 1 p.m. to 5 p.m. And finally, climate data shows that the Yukon saw a slightly warmer than normal September, and parts of the territory also got less precipitation than average. But according to Environment Canada meteorologist Ken Desange, El Nino

0: is not to blame.
1: El Nino pretty much has very little to no influence on Yukon's weather in September. There's kind of a not enough concrete evidence to suggest that, you know, typically in the summer and early fall that we see any sort of relationship between El Ninos or La Ninas in relation to our temperatures and precipitation.
0: Dosanjh says the effects of El Nino could manifest over the winter, bringing warmer, drier conditions. That is your CBC Regional News to 5:30. 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I'm Chris Windier.
2: 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Both are free. Looking at the forecast tonight in Whitehorse, clear skies with a low of -5. Saturday, clear with a mix of sun and cloud in the morning and a high of 6. Teslin tonight, 30% chance of rain, showers, or flurries. Risk of a thunderstorm as well with a low of -1. Saturday, mainly cloudy, 30% chance of rain, showers in the morning. Possible flurries as well with a high of 7. Atlin tonight, a 30% chance of showers early this evening with a low of 2. Mix of sun and cloud on Saturday and 8 for the high. Haines Junction tonight, a few clouds for you down to minus 10. Saturday, expected to get up to 5 with increasing cloudiness to start the day. Kluane Lake, clear skies for you tonight. Possible flurries after midnight with a low of minus 8. Mix of sun and cloud on Saturday, should get up to 6 for the high. For Pelly and CarMax tonight, a 40% chance of rain showers or flurries this evening and a low of minus 7. Mainly sunny on Saturday and 4 for the high. For Faro and Ross River tonight, a few clouds and a low of minus 8. Mainly sunny on Saturday and 4 for the high. Beaver Creek tonight, clear skies for you down to minus 12. A mix of sun and cloud on Saturday and 3 for the high. In Mayo tonight, partly cloudy with a 30% chance of flurries overnight. A low of minus 6, 30% chance of flurries on Saturday to start the day, clearing late in the afternoon, and a high of 5. Dawson tonight, partly cloudy with a low of minus 5. Saturday, mainly cloudy for you with a high of 5. Oak Crow tonight, clearing this evening with a low of minus 9, mainly sunny on Saturday, and minus 3 for the high. And on the Dempster Highway tonight, 40% chance of flurries this evening, a low of minus 9, looking to Saturday, mainly cloudy, with a high of minus 3. George Maratis with you in for Dave White on this Friday. Thanks for making AirPlay part of your Friday night. And the Canada-U.S. trade talks are facing some big hurdles. U.S. Trade Representative Jamieson Greer said yesterday that there are some tough issues left on the table. Meanwhile, tariffs are putting pressure on many Canadian industries. That raises questions about where the talks go from here and what happens with those affected industries. Joining us now with more is Julian Kargesian. He's a former special advisor in the International Trade and Finance branch at the Department of Finance, and he's a visiting lecturer at McGill University's Department of Economics. And we've reached him today in Ottawa. Good afternoon.
3: Hi, good afternoon.
2: So given what we're hearing from U.S. Trade Representative Jamieson Greer, that some of the remaining issues are difficult to resolve, how do you think Ottawa should approach the trade talks from here?
3: Well, unless the Trump administration and the president's top trade officials and the president himself, unless they walk back a bit from some of the onerous demands they're making on Canada, such as accept our tariffs without retaliation, we're going to have a say in which countries you trade with. You're going to dismantle your support programs for dairy and poultry. You're going to give us privileged access to your energy, to your water, to your critical minerals. I mean, unless they walk back from this and understand that trade is a mutually beneficial phenomenon, it's not something to be weaponized, then I think unless they do that, unless they walk back from that, then our optimal strategy, our best strategy, however painful it is, because a lot of families and businesses are suffering right now, I think that we stay the course and that we don't give in to a bad deal. Because if we do, if we give in to the weaponization of trade,

0: which I consider a form of economic blackmail. If we give in to that, they will come back and do it again, regardless of who's in the White House, Democrat, Republican. I don't think it matters, because it'll be an easy way to get something for nothing.
1: Yeah, it really does feel kind of like the lunch money's being taken on the playground. You're like, well, what next? Why are we doing this? What did we do to make you so mad at us, U.S.? Like, it's just, it's tough to watch, and it's hard to make sense of it all. And it makes me wonder, like, how much leverage does Canada even have right now?
0: Well, you know, it depends on whom you ask. You're going to get different answers. Perhaps it's like that with anything. But a lot of pundits, a lot of, commentators, that also, people like Premier Doug Ford of Ontario, they'll say that, the kind of leverage we have, with big leverage, we can withhold our oil, gas, uranium, potash exports. That is true. We could do that. That hurts Canadian businesses, Canadian families. It would be a non-starter with some of the premiers of, Alberta, Saskatchewan, Manitoba, and Quebec. They're not going to withhold their electricity. And even if they agreed to, we'd only end up hurting ourselves and hurting Americans on the other side of the border, most of whom don't want a trade war. The leverage that so that's one kind of leverage. We have another kind of leverage, which is we purchase, the government of Canada purchases billions of dollars a year in defense systems. In some years, tens of billions of dollars. And, we're in the midst of a huge F-35 contract, 88 F-35s, the first 16 of which will be delivered by the end of this year. So we could shift some of that. Canada has shifted under the Carney government towards Europe. We could shift more to Europe. We could shift more to Canada itself. That's one thing. That hits a special interest group in the United States. Some people call it the defense industrial complex. I'll just call it the defense and weapons industry. That is a very powerful special interest with a direct line to the White House. We have some leverage there because they don't want to lose our procurement money. Another kind of leverage that we have is over some of their tech and new industries. We could put, a lot of people buy Teslas here. They're made in the United States. We could put a 250% tariff on them. We could ban them from Canada. We could ban Starlink. We could ban Uber and create a Canadian ride-sharing app. So I'm not saying we should do any of those things. I'm saying that those are on the menu. And if we're backed into a corner, we have that kind of leverage, which hits powerful special interests who have a direct line to the White House. So it's not pleasant to think in these terms, but we have options.
1: What do you think Ottawa should be doing more? I know there is support there, but to help these industries that are being hardest hit by these tariffs that keep going.
0: Well, there are supports. There's tariff adjustment measures, support programs for any industry that's being negatively impacted by the sectoral tariffs. Sectoral tariffs include the 25% tariffs on automobiles, automobile parts, 50% tariffs on steel, aluminum, and almost 50% tariffs on wood products. And now there's 50% tariffs since mid to late August on a wide range of other products. They've effectively priced a lot of Canadian goods out of their market. Now dairy and alcohol. Now that this has escalated into a wider trade war, there are programs out there for the affected industries, but they can't go on forever, because eventually the government would be under the obligation to support the entire economy with low interest rate loans and subsidies. So we can do that for a while. But the other thing we can do as a country, and we're doing it, but maybe we have to move even more quickly, is press ahead with these nation building projects. They're right across the country. There's over 30 of them, and they will have a positive impact on growth and jobs.
1: It's been a heck of a decade. I mean, COVID, finally got through that. And then here we are. And some of these industries specifically are just continuously absorbing the impact. Like, how long can they realistically survive and carry on?
0: Well, the

0: One that, and well, it depends on the industry. We're expanding, Canada's already adjusted to the trade shock from the United States. Our exports to the non-US world were up 11% in 2025. They're up even more this year. That's been enough to offset the 5% decline in exports to the United States. So the country's adjusting. We're doing more business with the rest of the world. But to answer your question, you know, some industries, if these tariffs, these U.S. tariffs stay in place indefinitely, like the automotive industry, I mean, it's not clear it can go on beyond a year facing prohibitive tariffs. The 25% tariff essentially prices our cars out of their market. And so these industries have supports from the federal government. But Trump, President Trump himself and all of his officials have made it very clear that as long as they're in the White House, they're going to make sure that the American automakers in Canada come home. And they're doing it. I mean, they're not just saying it. It's not rhetoric. I mean, they've hit us with punitive tariffs. And some of the U.S. automakers have closed their operations, and they've promised the White House to reopen them in the United States. This can't, I mean, so that the writing's on the wall for that. Now, if we take a page out of Australia's book, they stopped making cars on a large scale in 2017, and they shifted all of those skilled workers, and even more, they created new work. They shifted that entire industry into the defense industry, and those people now, and we're talking about tens of thousands of automotive workers, they're earning higher wages with better benefits, making armored cars for the Australian defense sector. And I know that there's thinking going on about how we might do that here.
1: Lots to talk about. We'll have to leave it there. I'm sure it's not the last time we'll chat.
0: All right. Thanks. Thanks for having me, George.
1: Have a nice weekend.
0: You too. Take care.
1: It's Julian Caragesi, and he's a visiting lecturer at McGill University's Department of Economics. And we reached him in Ottawa.

0: changing. Starting this weekend, a new show called CBC Sports Primetime is set to premiere. And later this year, Hockey Night in Canada begins a new era with the PWHL. With more on this, including Canadian cricket and soccer, we're joined by CBC Sports host Brenda Irvine. Good afternoon.
1: George, how are you?
0: I'm doing pretty good. I'm at the tail end of a two-week cough cold, but I think since Dave is about to return, it's finally clearing up. So that's good.
1: Yeah, now that it clears up, he's coming back. Great.
0: Exactly. I've learned how to ride the microphone, though. Turn it off every time I have the sneaky cough. But I am excited about this new show on CBC, CBC Sports Primetime. What's it all about?
1: Well, it is a weekly Saturday night show. It's going to be hosted by Andy Petrillo, and it premieres tomorrow on CBC. What it really is, George, is a showcase for Olympic sports. So events like the World Figure Skating Championships, you know, big curling events, the Grand Slam of Curling, you know, World Aquatics, you name it. If it's Olympic, we've got it. And this is kind of, because it's Saturday night in prime time, a bigger, better platform to follow the journey of, let's say, the summer athletes heading into the LA Games 2028 or the winter athletes that are going to be competing next in France in 2030. But tomorrow night, get this, we're going to kick things off with something completely different, men's and women's cricket.
0: Okay. Wow. Well, we have we actually here in Whitehorse, we have a small but mighty cricket community because, you know, our Indian community is growing every year. And we have cricket fans here, so they'll be excited to hear that.
1: Yeah, it's a big deal, I think. So this is what we're going to show tomorrow is the Canada Super 60. And that's being held at BC Place. It kind of started earlier in the week, runs until Sunday. And the format for these matches is different than traditional rugby matches. So the biggest difference is that the matches are quick. So it's going to take about 90 minutes, roughly, for these matches from start to finish. But compare that right to the longest cricket match in history. I think it took 12 days to complete. Okay, we don't have that much airtime. But anyway, you know, there are six men's teams. There are three women's teams. And cricket, as your cricket listeners will know, is back in the Olympics in LA. That's the first time in 128 years it's been in the Olympics. So for some Canadians, including myself, this is a new sport that I'm going to be watching tomorrow so I can figure it out.
0: You know, I spent, I think, 4 hours in New Zealand talking to a cricket player in the outfield trying to figure out the game, and I was no better for my time committed to trying to figure it out. So I'm going to tune in and maybe hopefully learn something as well, because I'm new to it as well. Speaking of new,
1: and I think it's a little bit easier too because it's shorter, but that's my hope. I'll let you know tomorrow night.
0: Yeah, exactly. We don't need the 12-day commitment.
1: No.
0: What's this new era of Hockey Night in Canada going to look like? I know it's featuring the PWHL, but pretty exciting there.
1: Yeah, really cool. The 90th season is going to feature the women's game, not the men's, right? So the longest running sports program in the world is going to air 8 primetime PWHL games on Saturday nights. And it's going to begin with the defending champions, the Montreal Victoire, on December 5th against an expansion team from Hamilton. So it's fun to watch. Keep the tradition. No, we don't have the rights to the NHL, but we sure have the rights to the PWHL. It's going to be nice. I'm curious, you know, how many fans are going to switch over from maybe the NHL game that night to watch the women's, if they're going to go back and forth. But in case you did miss it, there's a dozen teams now in the PWHL. There are expansion teams in Detroit, Las Vegas, San Jose, and Hamilton. So it's going to be exciting. The sport has great television audiences. Certainly a lot of fans show up to all their games. So fingers crossed it will be an even bigger success under the banner of Hockey Night in Canada.
0: Absolutely. That league is thriving. So looking forward to that. Now, turning to the pitch, there's a double dose of Canadian soccer on the network. Who's playing in this week's featured matches in the NSL and the CPL?
1: Okay, so we have the Calgary Wild taking on the Halifax Tides. That game's going to be on CBC tomorrow afternoon. And Hamilton fighting it out to nail down that final playoff

0: spot, currently chasing Vancouver. But Calgary was a team without a win for 14 games, went on a 7-game losing streak at the start of the season. And really, it's a team that's just looking forward to next year. So we'll have that for you. And also a CPL game featuring Halifax and Hamilton. The top four teams in the regular season standings will qualify for the postseason, and that begins on October 31st. So still lots of soccer action, men's and women's, across Canada right now.
1: Okay, finally, let's turn to the NHL. Obviously, a lot of excitement around the Toronto Maple Leafs this week with the debut of Gavin McKenna. The season is officially underway. What are your predictions for the seven Canadian teams? Are we going to finally have a Stanley Cup parade back in Canada?
0: Well, I know a lot of your listeners maybe have switched allegiances because their hometown hero, McKenna, is playing for the Leafs now, but it's going to be interesting. The Leafs did lose 3-2 to Montreal. That was on opening night, so there was a lot of disappointed Leaf fans, I know, in my office complaining about what went on, but they redeemed themselves the next night with a 2-1 win over the Islanders. And far as Gavin is concerned, hey, it's going to take a little while to adjust to the new league, but boy, he's a bright light, and I just love his interviews. I think he's a real fresh face on that Leafs roster, and I bet you someday that young boy will be the captain of this team.
1: He's a great kid. You know, one of my favorite stories, we were doing a TV piece when he was, I think, 15. He just won one of his many medals, and we were walking through town, and someone that maybe was having a bit too much fun came up to us, and I tried to shoo him away, and Gavin had all the time in the world for him. He introduced himself, let him see his medal, shook his hand, and I was like, thank you for that lesson. So, yeah, you got a good one there. Be gentle with him. I think he's going to do some good stuff for your team.
0: Okay, I'll watch out for him here on the mean streets of Toronto.
1: I'm still disappointed. I'm a Canucks fan, but we don't need to talk about them.
0: Well, I'm an Oilers fan, but anyway.
1: Well, we've both gone through the ringer this week. Holy.
0: Yeah, we'll cheer for McKenna. How's that? We can both agree on that.
1: We'll agree on that. Thanks so much, Brenda.
0: Okay, take care.
1: That's the CBC's Brenda Irving. Be sure to check out CBC Sports TV online and streaming for the latest headlines and stories from the world of Canadian sports. Well, time to thank everyone who helped put show together this week. Jan Lakes, our current affairs producer. Thanks, Jan. It's awesome working with you. She heads back to New Brunswick. Grace Knapp is our associate producer. Thanks to Virginie Ann, Marie Soleil de Sotel, Victor Elias, Julian Green, Dan Hatherley, Young Jung Kim, Chris McIntyre, Kiyoshi McGuire, Katrin Pilkington, Peter Panetta, Lori Trache, Paul Tucker, Chris Windier, and Sarah Exynos. Jackie Hong and Ariel Tosman are our assignment producers. Kathy John looks after scheduling. Chris Meager is our technician. Aidan McRae is our CBC Creator Network based here in the Yukon. Cheryl Kawaja is the executive producer at CBC Yukon. Claudia Ann Sanson is the managing editor. Thanks to Megan Dooling for helping out with CA today. Be sure to tune in to TJ Deers. He hosts Yukon Morning for another week, along with Talar Stockton and Ross Bragg. Leonard Linklater will be in the host chair for the Midday Cafe. And I'll be your host for Airplay for Monday and Tuesday. Enjoy your weekend. And yeah, let's play this song because, hey, two Yukon boys facing off against each other in the NHL tomorrow night. That's pretty special. Ellen Jones is going to be there live. Should be exciting. Have a great weekend. We'll talk to you again soon.

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1: I think the demonstration of today's announcement is Canada's working.
0: But before that vote in Alberta, Carney's facing another political test. On Monday, Quebecers could elect their first separatist leader in more than a decade.
2: We'll act in good faith, but always in accordance to whether or not it's in the best interest of Quebecers.
0: Polling suggests Parti Québécois leader Paul St-Pierre Plamondon could win.

Here's a look at your weather forecast for Whitehorse and Carcross. Tonight, clear with a low of minus 5. Tomorrow, a mix of sun and cloud and a high of 6. For Watson Lake tonight, partly cloudy with a chance of rain or snow and a low of 0. Tomorrow, a mix of sun and cloud and a high of 8. For Dawson City tonight, partly cloudy, a low of minus 5. Tomorrow, mainly cloudy, clearing in the afternoon, high of 5 degrees. For Teslin tonight, partly cloudy with a chance of rain or flurries, a risk of thunderstorms and a low of minus 1. Tomorrow, mainly cloudy with a chance of rain or flurries and a high of 7. For Haines Junction tonight, a few clouds, a low of minus 10. Tomorrow, increasing cloud and a high of 5. Beaver Creek tonight, clear, low minus 12. Tomorrow, a mix of sun and cloud and a high of plus 3. For CarMax tonight, mainly cloudy with a chance of showers or flurries, then clearing, low of minus 7. Tomorrow, mainly sunny and a high of 4. For Mayo, partly cloudy tonight with a chance of flurries, a low of minus 6. Tomorrow, mainly cloudy with a chance of flurries in the morning, then clearing and a high of 5. For Faro and Ross River tonight, a few clouds, a low of minus 8. Tomorrow, mainly sunny and a high of 4. And finally, for Old Crow, clearing this evening with a low of minus 9. Tomorrow, mainly sunny, a high of just minus 3. 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

0: What kind of future do Albertans want? The upcoming referendum will reveal where voters stand. Choices on the ballot. Stay in Canada. Seek more provincial powers over immigration and whether to push for constitutional change. To learn what the results could mean for you, for Albertans, and for all Canadians, stay tuned to CBC News for full coverage. The Alberta Referendum, October 19th. Everywhere you get CBC News.
1: Hello, I'm Neil Kirksall.
2: Good evening, I'm Chris Howden. This is As It Happens.

0: Everyone, including Krista Pike, believed she would be dead by now. She was supposed to be executed by lethal injection this week, but as we told you last night, something went wrong during the procedure, and now the Tennessee woman is in critical condition in hospital. The incident has renewed calls for a moratorium on the death penalty in the U.S., and critics are pointing to a disturbing string of failed executions like it, including an eerily similar situation in May, when Tennessee attempted to execute a man named Tony Carruthers. Mr. Carruthers was convicted in a 1994 triple murder, but maintains his innocence. For 90 minutes, officials tried, unsuccessfully, to administer a lethal injection, leaving him in agonizing pain. He has since received a temporary reprieve. Maria DeLiberato is an attorney with the American Civil Liberties Union who represents Tony Carruthers. We reached her in Tampa, Florida. And a warning, the story contains disturbing details.
1: Maria, does it surprise you at all that this has happened again so soon after what happened to Tony Carruthers?
2: I wish that it could say that it did, but it definitely does not. We've been lawyers before me in Tennessee had been sounding the alarm for years about the problems with their protocol. We saw what happened with my client, Tony. I was present in the room when it happened. We called for a review. We called for clemency for Mr. Carruthers. We called for a cessation of executions, and those calls were ignored. And here we are less than 6 months later with the exact same thing happening.
1: As much as you can share, can you give us just a sense of what you did see happen to Tony Carruthers?
2: It was very apparent from the beginning that things were going poorly, that they were not able to secure venous access in Mr. Carruthers. And it took them a while to get it in the first arm, but they were able to do that. And then the second arm is when they really had difficulty. They stuck him multiple times. He was stuck in his hands, his feet, his arms. Eventually, a doctor came in, identified himself, and took over the procedure, continuing to direct corrections personnel where to check and where to look, how to poke. I lost count of the number of times that he was poked. I watched the needles be sort of dropped over and over again into a receptacle on the table. We were in there about an hour or so while that was attempting, and eventually the governor stopped the execution. I had to demand to use a phone several times. There is a phone in the chamber, but they don't let the attorney use it, and I wasn't permitted to have a cell phone. It took some time, and my understanding with Ms. Pike, unfortunately, her lawyer had the same problem of getting access to a phone.
1: How was he reacting in those moments?
2: Mr. Carruthers was in agony, especially when the doctor tried to do a central line without properly anesthetizing him, and the doctor was unqualified to do so. And a central line is puncture in the chest, kind of just under the clavicle shoulder, and I could see blood. I mean, Tony was making noises that I can still hear. He was in absolute agony as the doctor was poking him and trying to thread this line into his chest, and he knew he was hurting Tony, and Tony was audibly saying he was in pain, and he kept doing it anyway.
1: How is he doing now?
2: Tony is a remarkable human being. He has also, important to know,

0: Tony is he is a wrongfully convicted man on Tennessee's death row. He's maintained his innocence for more than 30 years. We fought long and hard for DNA testing, for disclosure of confidential informant files, you know, that the state hid and lied about. And so in some ways, Tony's resolve is stronger than ever in that the state tried to kill him, tried to silence him, and he is now still alive, able to fight for the truth of his wrongful conviction, which I'm very grateful to continue to be a part of doing for him.
1: That's a significant difference between Krista Pike's case and your client's, as our listeners heard yesterday. She doesn't deny committing the murder and the torture that she was charged with. But the similarities, based on what I've heard, you know, the guests we had on yesterday, between the two executions, the difficulties, you know, what kinds of things had been pointed out in terms of, you know, administering the injection previously that you saw happen again?
0: I can certainly say that there were parallels between both botched executions, including specifically the inability to achieve proper venous access. Obviously, Ms. Pike's case went even further in that they believed they had venous access and then started pushing the drugs. And clearly, that seems like they didn't have sufficient venous access. But that similarity, the lack of venous access, the lack of ability to use a phone, for the attorney to get to a phone, he said he had to go through 7 locked doors to get access to a phone. They tried to do that to me too. They tried to take me all the way back out front, and I kind of threw a little bit of a fit, and I said, I need a phone right now. And they actually plugged in a phone for me to use. Mm-hmm. But the sort of, I think, especially frustrating piece is the Pike team had the benefit is the wrong word, but had the knowledge of knowing what went wrong with Mr. Carruthers and used that and told the state, look, you cannot do this again. And they were ignored as well. And I actually testified in the Pike hearing in her challenging the lethal injection protocol about what happened with Mr. Carruthers. So they can't pretend that they were ignorant to it, right? I gave them the information and the same thing happened again.
1: Physically, how is Tony Carruthers doing now?
0: He's still struggling. He's still experiencing weakness and some paralysis on one side. We are still struggling to get him independent medical care. The prison has policy to not allow independent medical doctors. So that is something we have been challenging and trying to get ongoing for 4.5 months now. And yet again, as I mentioned, his emotional strength and resolve is remarkable. You know, I am certain that this is bringing back a lot of trauma for him as well, to know that this happened again to somebody else in the very same building.
1: Are you hearing or seeing anything that would suggest to you that what has happened with Krista Pike is maybe starting to shift the conversations around the death penalty in Tennessee in particular, but also around the country, that might have an impact on your client's case?
0: I think so, and I believe so. And this has been, you know, sort of my life's work is death penalty litigation. I've been doing it for 20 years in many states. And so I've had the sort of benefit of time to see the different arcs of public sentiment. And I think this case has really sort of struck Krista's case, coupled with the sort of second botch in 4 months, or 4.5 months, has really opened the public's eyes, I think. I think the public oftentimes can be misinformed about the execution process, especially lethal injection. It's often sort of masked as a medical procedure. So I do think we're seeing like a shift in the conversation, and a conversation of like, why are we doing this at all? And who are we doing this for? And are there other ways? And, you know, we live in a society now where we can easily keep people safe from society, right, without the extra violence of the death penalty. There are plenty of developed countries and plenty of states in the U.S. even that have rejected the death penalty. So we're still seeing, you know, these clinging states to it. But I think this kind of thing capturing national and obviously international attention really helps to shine the light on the barbaric practice of the death penalty as a whole.
1: Maria, thank you for this, and please take care.
0: Thank you.
2: Maria DeLiberato is an attorney with the ACLU. We reached her in Tampa, Florida.

0: Quebecers have one more weekend to decide how they're going to vote. Monday is election day in the province, and if the polls are to be believed, voters are split. None of the five major parties seem sure to secure even a third of the vote. But that doesn't mean the pollsters aren't picking a winner. The sovereigntist Parti Québécois and its leader, Paul St-Pierre Plamondon, are widely expected to wind up with the most seats. Cathy Séné is the National Assembly reporter for CBC News. We reached her on the PQ campaign bus.
1: Cathy, help our listeners break this down. Why is there this confidence that the PQ and Plamondon are going to win this if they don't, like the other parties, have a third of the vote?
2: That's a good question. I must say that this is my third election campaign that I'm covering for CBC, and it's the toughest because you have five political parties and the Quebec vote is fragmented, and you still have several undecided voters that may change their minds until the last minute. And it's a 39 days campaign, so it's very long. And in all of that, the PQ leader Paul St-Pierre Plamondon used the expression, put the pedal to the middle, to show this week how his political party will accelerate the pace in the last days of the campaign to consolidate its lead in the polls and get a majority. And even on Wednesday, the Parti Québécois covered about close to 3,000 kilometers in a marathon blitz. So we took the plane with them and we visited three ridings in the Abitibi, North Shore and Gaspé regions. Paul St-Pierre Plamondon is working hard to get this legitimacy and a majority and have a better result than 30%.
1: Back in August, Plamondon said, you know, on the issue, of course, of sovereignty, he said the PQ would not hold a referendum on that until the current U.S. president left the White House. Has Donald Trump been a factor in this election campaign there?
2: Oh, yes, a lot. The Canada-U.S. trade war has been a very important topic. And even CAQ leader Christine Fréchette, the CAQ, that's the party that formed the government for the last 8 years in Quebec. And she referred a lot to Donald Trump, the Canada-U.S. trade war, as a way to convince Quebecers that she represents the stability. She's a former minister of economy, and she's there to block the Parti Québécois because this third referendum will create a lot of political and economic uncertainties.
1: How would you describe, you mentioned Fréchette there, how would you describe how this campaign is going for her, though?
2: Oh, yes. Well, it's been really, really tough. Really tough. Especially in the last few days. You know, former Premier François Legault resigned in January because he knew he couldn't make his party win the next election campaign. And Christine Fréchette won the CEQ leadership race in April, and she has kept since then a very rapid pace. I covered the CEQ campaign bus in the first week of the campaign, the election campaign, and the vibe was so good because the CEQ thought it could still win. So that makes it even harder when you see the numbers like going down in opinion polls towards the end, because Quebecers won't change. And I must say that she had a harder time during the debates, and we knew that it was getting close to being game over for her. Like, she commented about the risk of foreign interference in the electoral process, but she badly dealt with the situation, and the topic dragged on for days. So it was really, really, really bad for her. And finally, there's no evidence for interference in the Quebec electoral process. So it was not a good time for her.
1: And then the other parties, I mean, people may remember the Liberal brand was quite dominant in Quebec politics in the past.
2: Of course, yes.
1: That's not the case now. Where does that party
2: stand?
1: It's
2: different. Yeah. Well, Charles Milliard is the Quebec Liberal Party leader. He's a pharmacist, but he is the leader since February. He's never had a seat. So he may be missing some time here to impose himself in this election campaign. And I must say that his campaign at the start, it was a bumpy start, but he got better and better at every leader's debate. And you have to know that when the Parti Québécois

0: Quebec gets stronger. Well, the Quebec Liberal Party gets stronger as well as the political party that may block the PQ from taking power and hold a referendum. And Charles Millard repeated many times that this is a referendum election. The Quebec Liberal Party is very strong in Montreal, is very strong among English-speaking Quebecers as well.
1: And the Conservatives?
0: Well, the Quebec Conservative Party, like, you have to know that its leader is Éric Duhaime. He's a former radio host. So he's really, really, really good in press conferences, in debate. Like, it's interesting because in the previous election campaigns, the Quebec Conservative Party was not a strong player. But now we're getting there. Duhaime wants to have 12 seats so his party can become an official party and get the resources it needs to do its job at the National Assembly. And the Quebec Conservative would like the PQ to form a minority government so it can maybe get the balance of power.
1: Just finally, Kathy, I know it's busy for you on the campaign bus there. When you look ahead to Monday, I know it's close but far still. What are the markers that you're going to be sort of looking for to give you a sense of how the night is going to go?
0: You know what? I think it's going to be a long night. I think I'll need to sleep to have a nap. So I'm sure that we'll have several races that will be really, really tight. And the CQ, I mean, if Christine Fréchette will be elected in Trois-Rivières, that's now her riding. And if the CQ is not going to collapse. And, you know, in resigning in January, a former Premier François Legault wanted to avoid his party from collapsing as much as possible. Politics is tough. After all this work, politics is tough.
1: I appreciate this, Kathy. Thank you.
0: Thank you.
2: Cathy Sané reports on Quebec's National Assembly for the CBC. We reached her on the Parti Québécois campaign bus.

0: Julia Donaldson has an absolute monster on her hands because, once again, she has put a monster in our hands. The author's latest work has been breaking sales records, not just in the UK where Ms. Donaldson is based, but here in Canada as well. And listeners who have had a small child or been a small child over the last 25 years won't be surprised to hear it's flying off shelves. Julia Donaldson's 1999 book, The Gruffalo, and its 2004 sequel, The Gruffalo's Child, are so embedded in the before-bed canon that it's hard to imagine the kids once grew up without them. And now she's made it a trilogy with the publication of the long-awaited book, Gruffalo Granny. We reached Julia Donaldson in London.
1: Julia, you wrote your first Gruffalo book more than 25 years ago. Did you have any idea then that it was going to be the hit that it has become?
2: No, I didn't think it would get published, let alone be a hit.
1: Why not?
2: Well, I think in those days, it wasn't the sort of thing that was getting published. You know, there were more lovey-dovey books about unconditional love and things like that. There weren't many and there weren't many stories in rhyme either. So it rather broke the mold, I think.
1: And why did you want to? Was that a conscious decision to break the mold? Why did you want to tell this particular story?
2: No, I started off as a songwriter, so I was always, you know, writing in verse and with choruses and things. And my first book, A Squash and a Squeeze, anyway, did start life as a song. So that was just what I did.
1: One thing that's often pointed out is that this is a story, you know, when you're talking about the adventures in the deep, dark wood, the survival of the heroes depends on, you know, their ability to tell a story that's good. Was this for you a book about, you know, teaching readers the importance of storytelling? What was it for you?
2: If there's any, there is a sort of message. I mean, the message is really that brains can outwit brawn. You know, if you're clever enough, however little you are, you know, you don't have to be bullied by someone bigger and stronger.
1: So the latest book, Gruffalo Granny, what made you want to introduce a new character, a new generation into the Gruffalo mix?
2: I actually, it was ages ago, I just thought,

0: Gruffalo Granny might be a good character. I can't quite remember why. People did ask me a lot, who was the Gruffalo's wife, or who was the mother of the Gruffalo's child? Because there is the middle book, the Gruffalo's Child, came out about 5 years after the Gruffalo. I suppose maybe I was thinking about family members, and the granny came into my head. But that was a little seed that took about the best part of 20 years to germinate, really. And I can't really say why it germinated when it did. It just, just that's the way of all seeds, really.
1: And the inspiration sparks, when it sparks. You have been kind enough to say you might read a couple of pages.
0: Yes. Yes, well, I'll start from the beginning. I think that's perhaps the best thing. The Gruffalo said to his daughter one day, "Your Gruffalo granny is coming to stay." "Oh, tell me about her, Daddy, do. Will she be just like me and you?" "Not exactly," the Gruffalo said. "Her fur is grey and her prickles are red. She's very bright. She can read and write. And she has an enormous appetite. We'd better go hunting for something good. We'll have to go into the deep, dark wood." And then, who should they meet in the deep, dark wood but, the little mouse who's the
1: Yes.
0: protagonist of the other two stories.
1: That was so delightful. Thank you very much for that. I know listeners will enjoy it. I certainly did. You told the Guardian that you're not the Gruffalo. If you were going to be anything, you're the mouse.
0: Yes, I mean, well, the Gruffalo, I wouldn't really think I was like the Gruffalo because he's pretty illiterate and
1: Oh.
0: not very bright, so I prefer to think I'm like the wily little mouse. But I think I may be more like the witch in another of my books, Room and the Broom, because she keeps forgetting things, dropping things, losing things, and I'm very scatty, and I spend half my life looking for my missing possessions. So I think I'm probably more like her than anyone else.
1: Relatable, definitely relatable. Do you, I mean, you've been in this business so long now with these characters. What is it like all of these years later embarking on this new promotion with this new book? Do you notice any differences?
0: Well, it has been a bit on a whole different scale, actually. I mean, it wasn't so different in the writing the story and looking at the pictures, and the whole procedure of creating the book was the same as any book, but there's been so much publicity, and like the an image of Gruffalo Granny was projected onto the wall of the British Library, very big library in London, things like that, which had never happened before. So yeah, it has been amazing, actually. Quite glad the cat's out of the bag, though. I'm quite, it was very hard keeping it a secret. Everyone who read it had to sign, like the Official Secrets Act.
1: How are people reacting? What are you hearing from
0: Oh,
1: your
0: well, I think
1: fans?
0: they like, I mean, I don't do any social media myself whatsoever, and I don't really like looking at reviews in case they say something horrible. I mean, I have seen in the past, I've seen reviews on Amazon saying things like, straight to the charity shop with this one, and it is always upsetting if you read something bad. But no, actually, I've been told that the overall response is very good.
1: Well, Julia, this has been a pleasure. Thank you for this.
0: Oh, thank you very much.
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This is it. Your big score. It's exactly like Ocean's 11, except instead of wearing cool disguises and doing elaborate cons to break into a casino vault, you just drove up and stole two big trailers. Also, there aren't 11 of you. Also, none of you look like George Clooney. Well, maybe Steve does, now that you think about it. If you squint...

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8: Weston International Award winner Hanif Abdurraqib talks about the themes of loss, longing, and home that ripple through his cultural criticism to speak to the heart as much as the intellect. Coming up on Ideas.
9: 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RCMP in British Columbia

0: Just a few months ago, Ryan O'Grady was considering the very real possibility that he might never see his wife and child again. The Canadian and former CEO of South Sudan's Kush Bank was arrested in Dubai last year. He had been raising concerns about what he says were multi-million dollar corruption schemes at the bank. He spent the last 10 months in Alawir prison, living in fear that he'd be sent back to South Sudan, where he believed he would be imprisoned and his life would be in danger. And then this week, without warning, he was released. We reached Ryan O'Grady in Dubai.
1: Ryan, that moment you found out that you were going to be released, what did they tell you? How did you find out?
2: You know, we've been doing this, I call it doing this dance within the prison for quite a while. And in the evenings, quite often, I will get these calls of my name over the loudspeaker that I'm being released. And the reality being that I'm actually being, you know, attempted to be transferred to another place, another unit and their police station, and never actually released. So I thought it was just another one of those nights. I went out and in a rather un-Canadian fashion, I argued my way entirely out of the jail, that I couldn't believe this was happening. Where were they actually taking me? Until the back door of the truck opened up and they said, get out. I didn't believe that it was real.
1: And was there anyone waiting for you there? Where did you go after that?
2: No, they dumped me at the side of a road, probably about a half an hour outside of downtown Dubai. And I started walking along in my prison slippers and in clothes that had gone into a box 11 months before when I checked into prison. A good Samaritan stopped a little ways down the road from the prison and said, hey, I live in the area. I know what's happened. Get in.
1: Oh.
2: I'll drive you as far as I can. I was able to use his phone, call a colleague, and get some directions on where to go. When my wife left Dubai for Canada, we didn't know where I was going. So right. She took my passport, my wedding ring, my credit cards, my phone. So I was kind of at the mercy of whomever was going to come along.
1: We spoke with your wife, Virginia, back in June, just after she got back to Toronto. She had just seen you in person before leaving the UAE. So we'll play that for you and our listeners.
3: For the first time in over 200 days, they allowed me to visit him, walking in and seeing how much weight he has lost, seeing him frail and pale and weak. Was extremely emotional for me. I have not been able to get that image off my head, and I'm filled with a lot of worry. I'm scared of what the next phone call will be like.
1: What do you remember about what that visit was like for you, Ryan?
2: You know, what was amazing about that day, they were scheduled to leave the next morning from Dubai. It was in my mind that I had seen them for the last time, that I would never have the opportunity to see my wife, hug my daughter, feel the embrace of Virginia ever again. And when they granted that and seeing Virginia for the first time, and as she said, over 200 days, it was overwhelming. Just to sit, to be honest, we had a good cry together. I don't know that we had a lot of words for each other other than to just reassure each other that somehow it would work out.
1: It has. It's so incredible to hear you speak and to hear you laugh.

0: you recount everything, despite everything you've been through, have you had a chance? Have there been video chats?
1: The video chats have been pretty endless. My daughter, first thing when she wakes up in the morning, it's the video chat automatically on. So it's her little head on the pillow of the bed. Oh. So that's been wonderful. It's been such a treat.
0: I don't want you to have to look back

0: had been living in a facility where we had the bright lights on 24/7 in our cells. There was never darkness, where you got to go outside for maybe an hour a few times a week in a facility that was supposed to house 60 people. The day I left, we had 92. And in my small cell, there was 10 of us sharing one bathroom. And to access medical care was a constant battle.
1: How is your health now?
0: Very much a challenge. The results aren't great, to be honest. I suffered a MRSA, M-R-S-A, infection over the past, I think, 7 weeks or so, and still getting that out of my system. But the diagnostics that were run yesterday, the report is indicating some kidney and liver damage and other damage and severe malnourishment and dehydration and so on as a result of the time incarcerated here. So there's a bit of a path to walk back to proper health.
1: In terms of the case itself, you said right after your release that your release proves, quote, beyond a shadow of a doubt, unquote, that your imprisonment was illegal and a misuse of the international criminal justice system. What do you want our listeners to know about why you feel that way?
0: So our lawyer in South Sudan has already received from the public prosecutor there confirmation that when the actual evidence was presented, number one, most officials in the country have no idea that this case even existed. This was bought and paid for justice, not actual justice. The public prosecutor on the South Sudan end has indicated to our legal team that they have requested this entire matter be dismissed. They have said that the use of the Interpol system was illegal and that there is no evidence of any criminal wrongdoing. There was no crime committed by me.
1: There are, of course, I mean, I'm sure first on the list are those hugs and just time with Virginia and your daughter. But beyond that, are you allowing yourself sort of a carousel in your mind of all the things you want to do when you get home?
0: You know, I'm hoping to make it home in time to see the leaves change. Fall is my favorite season in Canada, and I'm hoping to catch that. You know, I'd love to be there in time to catch the Raptors for a couple of games as well. So there's a lot that I'm looking forward to for sure.
1: It's such a pleasure to speak with you, Ryan, and to hear you laugh. Safe travels, and I hope you get home soon.
0: Thank you very much.
2: Ryan O'Grady is a Canadian banker and international development worker. He was released from Al Aweer Prison in Dubai on Monday. We reached him in Dubai.

0: The governor of New York says she's lost faith in local authorities, so she's appointed her own authority to investigate rape allegations at Cornell University. Today, Kathy Hochul signed an executive order naming New York Attorney General Letitia James as a special prosecutor to look into the alleged gang rape at a frat house at Cornell in 2024. And while making her announcement, the governor criticized the university's handling of the case in no uncertain terms.
1: Earlier this week, I called on Cornell to conduct an independent investigation led by outside counsel. I spoke directly to the university president, who agreed to take those steps. But we learned yesterday raised even more troubling questions about what was done and not done after this young woman came forward. She spoke to the police. She sat for hours and told them exactly what happened to her. And according to new reports, she could not have been clearer that she was 100% confident that she had been raped. Yet, shockingly, those words never made it into the account that the Cornell police sent to prosecutors. The attorney general then declined to pursue charges after reviewing that incomplete account and never interviewing her. Think about that. In what world would the police learn from a victim that she'd been literally

0: Skydiving is the kind of activity that really doesn't need anything extra to make it more exciting. But for a group of skydivers in East Troy, Wisconsin this week, one jump had significantly higher stakes than most. Kevin Flynn was one of those skydivers. We reached him at his home in Lake Zurich, Illinois.
1: Kevin, you've jumped out of a plane more than once, but what was the first clue this time that it was going to be different?
2: The first clue that I had it was going to be different is when the experienced skydivers around me notified me that a plane had gone down and we were looking for the wreckage.
1: What was the conversation that happened once you knew about that crash?
2: Well, so I want to give just a quick background as far as skydiving. I don't know if you or your audience is aware of, this year has been a horrible year for skydivers. Mm-hmm. June 14th of 2026 in Butler, Missouri, a skydiving plane went down. All 12 people were killed. Mm-hmm. And in France, 2 weeks later, on June 28th, another full plane of skydivers went down. So airplane crashes and loss of life are something we're acutely aware of. So once it was determined that there was a plane crash and that we didn't see anybody initially, there was a quick discussion about how we can help. What can we do? Should we get down there? And since John Bechtel and myself are both former EMTs, we made the decision with Sean Plasteen that we're going to go, mm-hmm. we're going to jump down and see if we can help.
1: And that quick conversation you said, what kind of timeline are we talking about? How many minutes how many seconds is this unfolding over?
2: We're talking maybe 30 seconds, 45 seconds. There was a discussion had passed down to us. We talked for maybe 10, 15 seconds and said, this is what we're going to do.
1: And then how quickly after that are you jumping out of the plane?
2: We're jumping, 15, 20 seconds afterwards once we established where we should land. Don't land on the corn. It's 10 feet high. Land in the bean field just next to it where it's much more safe. So the entire thing was maybe, 3-4 minutes.
1: And what did you see once you got on land?
2: Once we landed, John Bechtel landed first. I landed after him. Sean landed third. I dropped my gear more quickly than the other two. And then I headed off through the trees and then the corn. Again, it's 10-foot high corn. And then I started yelling out to see if I can get a response so we could locate the crash site. And John Bechtel was right behind me.
1: And so you're calling, what are you saying as you're calling
2: I'm
1: out?
2: I'm just yelling out, hey, can anybody hear me? Hello, hello.
1: And what happened?
2: Well, they started responding and I started getting a faint, hello, hello, hello. And I just kind of dialed myself into that direction.
1: How were they when you found them? I mean, were they able to, are they standing up and walking towards you? What are you, just help us be there in the cornfield with you.
2: I was about three rows away from the crash site and I could see the white of the plane. I broke through and I looked up and there was one of the passengers was standing on a wing. Another passenger was standing on the fuselage. I identified myself and said, I'm a former paramedic. I'm there to help. And then I asked if there was anybody else in the plane. They said no. And I said, are there anybody else with the crash? And they pointed kind of back by the tail of the plane, and I couldn't see them. And I asked if they were alive. They confirmed that they were alive. And then I crawled over the tail of the plane, and I saw one of the other occupants laying on their back with their head being cradled in the lap of one of the other occupants.

0: and the one sitting up was talking on the phone to dispatch.
1: So they had been able to call for help as well. But even, yes, you know, even with that, it's so remarkable. Things could have gone so much differently. The fact that, you and another former EMT, you know, people trained for this, are there as well. I mean, have you been thinking about that in the days since this? Just
0: I use the word serendipity. So on that plane, three people were pilots. Three people were world-class national champion skydivers, not myself. I had the least amount of experience, and we had two EMTs. So it was incredible.
1: And what kinds of injuries were you dealing with?
0: So as a paramedic, you kind of, if they're walking and they're talking, they're considered greens. Yeah. And so the first two I ran across, I kind of did a quick, they're okay. Person sitting on the ground was probably a green, maybe a yellow, which means they may have injuries, but nothing sticking out. And the person on the ground bleeding from a head wound. There was some blood on their abdomen area. So that was a red. And that was something that I wanted to address right away.
1: What does this do, if anything, to or how you think about your jumps from now on, your future jumps? I mean, given this experience, but also the cases you talked about before, you know, clearly you were okay and your colleagues were okay with going up even after those cases. But what does this whole experience mean for your future jumps?
0: As skydivers, we are continually aware of the risk. The United States Parachute Association, other bodies, they teach us about operations and planes and safety and everything you do. And we're always aware of it. Every time we're getting ready to board on a plane, we're aware of it. Seeing that crash, though, makes it a little more real. And you really, you're even more attuned to what could possibly happen.
1: Well, Kevin, I'm glad you're okay. I'm glad everyone else is as well. Good to speak with you. Please take care.
0: All right. Thank you so much.
2: We reached Kevin Flynn at home in Lake Zurich, Illinois.

0: Captain Ahab, Francis Drake, Ferdinand Magellan, Captain Edward Teach, also known as Blackbeard, Captain Highliner, whose rugged, sexy visage stares out at us in the frozen food aisle, all bearded, all men. That's not who Sarah Donnelly of Powell River, BC wants us to picture when we think about people who work at sea. She spent much of her life on the water, working in BC's marine sector, and she wanted to tell the stories of her fellow seafaring women on those vessels. Here's Sarah Donnelly talking about the women she's documented in her new book, Seagoing Women at Work.
1: I think with all of those women, they're so highly accomplished and high-powered individuals on the water and just in life. And I think that's part of what is so cool about learning their stories is all of their accomplishments. So we have, you know, from search and rescue captains, marine engineers, working on tugboats, tuna fishing, all kinds of different work. And all of it is really very highly skilled and super cool.
2: You know, Sarah, I was surprised to learn that globally women make up just 1.2% of the seafaring workforce. How do you hope that changes as a result of a book like this one?
1: Well, I say in the introduction that the through line of the book is connection. And I think that's so important for women if they're going to do well in these careers and you know, for the industry to retain women in these occupations, is having people that are your mentors, your allies, your champions, your friends. That's huge.
2: I wonder if there's a consequence of women's work at sea not being documented.

0: Yeah, I think so. And I think in particular this book, when I was writing it, I thought these stories were universal, but it also occurred to me that it's very Canadian because it's reflecting our culture that we do welcome women into these industries, and it is a place where we're endeavoring to make it, you know, safe for everybody.
1: Mariner and journalist Sarah Donnelly talking to Carolina DeReich, host of Daybreak North.

0: It's not your imagination. Those scooters and e-bikes zooming by you on the street are often going dangerously fast. And our colleagues at CBC Marketplace just used hidden cameras to prove that some Ontario retailers of those vehicles are helping consumers break speed limits. Of the 12 stores visited, salespeople at 6 told or showed undercover journalists how to bypass speed limiters. And 10 stores sold e-bikes or e-scooters that were already capable of breaking provincial speed limits. That's not illegal in itself, but it could be contributing to a dangerous situation on the province's roads. Many were also selling scooters with recommended rider ages younger than is legal under Ontario regulations. April Cam is an emergency physician at McMaster Children's Hospital in Hamilton, and that's where we reached her.
1: Doctor, how often are you seeing in the ER injuries from e-scooter or e-bike riders?
2: We're seeing it very frequently, definitely almost every other shift, especially during the summer months.
1: And what kinds of injuries?
2: They really range. We had just in our center, close to 60 trauma activations from e-scooters. So those are more serious injuries generally. And so we're seeing things like concussions, skull fractures, brain bleeds, solid organ lacerations. So that means like spleen, liver, kidney.
1: These are not minor cuts and scrapes.
2: No, they're not.
1: And so when you see the CBC Marketplace investigation, when you see these stores and the salespeople selling devices that can greatly exceed speed limits, but then also showing, you know, reporters how to bypass those
2: right.
1: limiters, what do you think?
2: Yeah, it boggles my mind. While not surprising, it's frustrating. And I'm just thinking of the children and teens that are going to get on these. It's irresponsible.
1: I think any of us, you know, maybe if you're walking around, we've all had an interaction maybe with someone on one of these. And, you know, and they can be so useful. But I wonder for you, knowing what you know and then knowing what the investigation has shown, what are you thinking when people are zipping by?
2: Like you mentioned, there are some legitimate uses, right, in terms of potentially environmental, and if you're above 16 for commuting, things like that. My specific angle certainly is for children under 16. It is definitely not recommended. We're seeing a lot of injuries. It's dangerous. They're sort of dangerous at baseline. And so if they're bypassing the speed limits within the scooter itself, that just sort of would put the general public more at risk, including cars and pedestrians and the rider of the e-scooter.
1: You know, those injuries that you mentioned, those serious injuries in young people that you're dealing with, what are the conversations like after with their parents?
2: Yeah, they often, you know, I'm a parent, parents want the best for their children. They're wanting them to have fun. And so often they're feeling guilty and surprised. I don't think necessarily there is public knowledge about the fact that that these e-scooters aren't meant for children, and that the hospitals across Canada are seeing these severe injuries from them. So often they're saying, yeah, we bought it for them, or, you know, but we didn't know, like, we didn't

0: want like them to be hurt.
1: Sure,
0: right?
1: Of course, so. Yeah. Mm-hmm. You and others have been raising concerns about this, sounding the alarm for some time. And if the goal is to for young people to be active, I mean, what have you noticed about the shift, I guess, from regular scooters and bikes to right. to this?
0: We definitely, as pediatricians and also the Canadian Pediatric Society, we definitely advocate, you know, playing outdoors, being outdoors and off screens, you know, and that's definitely healthy. That being said, e-scooters, you're not really using your muscles. I think the results are that kids who are not coordinated, aren't quite traffic aware yet, coordination isn't quite there yet, are using this and getting injured, getting into traffic, and then we're seeing them in the emergency department.
1: How have you seen the numbers shift across the country and go up clearly?
0: It's astronomical. Year to year, it's just skyrocketed, which makes sense because, as you say, you can't sort of go outside and not see someone on an e-scooter these days. The numbers go along with that we're seeing.
1: What is the advice you're giving to parents? And given that people still haven't received the message, what do you feel is the best way to put it out there?
0: I think, first of all, it's a shared responsibility between not just parents and kids, but also retailers and the government. So the families need clear information, the kids need boundaries, but then the retailers and manufacturers, as you know, CBC Marketplace has demonstrated, has responsibilities as well. In terms of those who are still choosing to ride them, you know, please wear a certified well-fitting helmet. Avoid tandem riding, meaning like more than one child or human on it at a time. Be aware of traffic in general, I guess, because cars aren't expecting these super fast, tiny vehicles with humans on them.
1: Yeah, I mean, unprotected, they're... I don't know how old your children are, but have they asked you for either an e-scooter or an e-bike?
0: They did. Several years ago, and I said no.
1: Are you going to force them to watch the?
0: This? Goodness, poor. Probably cringing as we speak.
1: Doctor, I appreciate this. Thank you.
0: Thanks. Take care. Bye bye.
1: You too.
2: April Kim is an emergency physician at McMaster Children's Hospital in Hamilton. That's where we reached her.

0: He's been painted out of a corner. The Olympic athlete accused of vandalizing the Lincoln Memorial reflecting pool has had the case against him permanently dismissed. David Hearn was indicted by a grand jury and faced felony property destruction charges that could have landed him in prison for up to 10 years after U.S. Attorney Jeanine Pirro claimed that he, quote, forcefully and violently ripped a patch of paint from the bottom of the pool. The incident occurred after a botched rehab of the landmark led to peeling paint and algae blooms. Yesterday, a superior court judge dismissed the criminal case against Mr. Hearn with prejudice, citing the potential for another, quote, meritless, politically motivated prosecution. That means prosecutors can't file charges again, a possibility that had been left open after the case was first dropped this summer. At the time, As It Happens, guest host Rebecca Zandbergen spoke to Mr. Hearn's lawyer, Steve Levine.
1: Davey, like many people, many curious folks around Washington, D.C., went to check out the reflecting pool and see what all the hubbub was about. He, ironically, volunteers for the National Park Service. He is quite familiar with coatings and linings in water. And so he stopped by the reflecting pool, put his hands in the water. He was told by a National Park Service to take his hands out of the water, which he did, and then he was arrested.
2: And things escalated pretty quickly, didn't they?
1: They did. He was arrested, spent about 5

0: The mayor of Barrie, Ontario, says the city's recent state of emergency was intended to help, quote, reclaim its streets. And if that meant getting rid of encampments completely, then Barrie has apparently completed that objective. Yesterday, Alex Nuttall announced on social media that there are zero encampments left on city property. Just over a year ago, Barrie declared the state of emergency to address the growing number of tents in the city and what officials said was a corresponding increase in drugs and crime. At the time, Mayor Nuttall told Neil what he had witnessed in the city one Saturday night.
1: Somebody was having an overdose, and the ambulance came in, and we didn't ask the individual if we were allowed to. There was no communication as to whether the intervention should take place for that naloxone, but it was delivered. And then the individual walked off and went into the night. We have no idea what help or support was needed or if they, again, overdosed that night again. What we need is the opportunity to provide that individual help and support.
2: You want to offer that help, but the fact that there are so many encampments suggests that that help doesn't exist, or there's not enough of it. There's not enough places for people to live and get the help they need. So why are you sure that this will do it?
1: You know, it's is there enough spaces? Probably not. Is there enough a variety of help in the sense that, you know, there's shelter space, there's transitional housing, and there's affordable housing, and then there's market housing, so on and so forth. At the same time, what capacity exists is being rejected by those that don't want the help. One of the major moves we made in the city of Barrie with our partner organization, the County Simcoe, was to engage with our local health center, our hospital, the RVH, so that there was a healthcare approach to this rather than any other approach, and making sure that the mental health concerns and addictions issues were at the forefront.
2: We've spoken to people in the past who live in encampments in cities right across Canada, and I hear you with the cases you're talking about, the very serious and extreme cases you listed that pushed you to declare a state of emergency. But there are often people who are struggling, can't afford housing. They're not any of the things that you've listed, but they're concerned about moving. They don't want to lose their belongings. They don't feel safe in shelter spaces. It's not that they don't want a different place to live. It's just what's there is not safe for them. Yeah. That's how they're feeling. So as you consider the dismantling of these encampments and the timelines for those, how can you ensure that those will be peaceful, that people will be placed safely in other places?
1: We've gone out. The county has been able to secure already some of these places and some of these beds, not in a shelter environment, to be able to help in those types of circumstances as well. But we can get them help as soon as possible to get out of that situation.
2: And Mayor, what is the timeline you're thinking? Are you planning to dismantle all of the encampments? What kind of timeline?
1: Yeah, our plan is to get down to zero in terms of tents in their city, but that's going to take some time.
0: That was Barrie Mayor Alex Nuttall.

0: Today, the European Union defiantly announced that it would not bend to pressure from Donald Trump. Hours later, the office of French President Emmanuel Macron announced the G7 nations would release 100 billion barrels of diesel and crude oil from their reserves. The U.S. president had floated the idea of imposing a ban on diesel exports if European countries refused to tap into their strategic reserves. It's an effort to bring down prices, which have soared since the beginning of the Iran war 7 months ago. And with the midterm elections fast approaching, the cost of living is a major issue for voters. Jamie Hagan is a truck driver and the owner of the South Dakota trucking company Hellbent Express. We reached him on his way through Minneapolis.
1: Jamie, we are reaching you in your truck on the road right now. How much does it cost right now to fill that truck up?
2: Too much. Currently, like when I stopped, it is around, $1,100.
1: And how long does that, how far does that take you?
2: It usually gets me a couple of days down the road, but I will say this. I do get incredibly good fuel efficiency, fuel economy.
1: Yeah.
2: So I'm above the average. Most guys are probably doing that every day.
1: Wow.
2: Whereas I'm doing it every other day.
1: Oh, that's something, I guess, in the middle of all of this. But how does that 1,100, even if it's better for you compared to the others, still not great? What was it like before?
2: Well, a guy used to top the tanks off for, $600-700. You were just kind of used to that. And this has changed things, drastically. It's just definitely added a lot of expense to where we, obviously it was one of our biggest expenses, but it wasn't this high, So this is a huge, huge thing.
1: And of course, there's always fluctuations. I mean, anyone who has to drive, as part of earning their living will know that. But is this at another scale? It sounds like it is.
2: Oh, for sure. I mean, it's definitely a whole different situation. We've always seen prices fluctuate. I mean, that's the crazy thing about the United States. We've always seen prices go really low and then go really high, mm-hmm. and you're just kind of used to that cycle. This is a little different, hitting record highs, and it's catching us out of the blue. Everyone was excited for this presidency. He was going to bring down a lot of input costs, and that was working there for a minute. And so I think we were all had our hopes up in that area. You know what I mean? We were all thinking this is how it was going to go. We were planning to expand and do things, and then this. So it's kind of catching us really off guard.
1: And so what does it mean? I mean, how many trucks do you have in your fleet and all? What does all of this mean for, keeping your business afloat?
2: Well, we have 12 trucks currently, and keeping it afloat means that we got to adjust. We got to try our best to slow down, increase our fuel efficiency to the best of our abilities, and just adapt to the new situation. I don't think it's going away anytime soon, and that's just what you're going to have to do to survive it.
1: Slowing down,
2: that's my opinion.
1: Slowing down that fuel economy you mentioned, that's key. But how does that affect, your deliveries and your routes? Are your customers understanding about that?
2: Yeah, I think so. I think a lot of people, and then that's, it's crazy when you think about it, that slowing down a little bit doesn't throw off your average time on any given day. Maybe it costs me 15, 20 minutes a day, but ultimately it doesn't slow you down as much as you think.
1: Mm-hmm.
2: So that's why we're adjusting and trying the best we can to survive this. And it's one of those situations. It's so extreme that it's going to put people out of business. There's no ifs, ands, buts about it. It's that extreme,
1: How are you planning, for the future?
2: Well, we're definitely

0: definitely investing in equipment that's going to be more fuel efficient, you know, looking where we can trim costs and how we can endure the volatility of fuel. You know, with some people talking like it could go to $10, you know, which I know Canada is facing already. But I'm trying everything I can to trim where we can just to survive this, just to be one of the names that comes through the mess, you know. Because I think it's going to be a situation like that. We're already seeing it. You know, you're already seeing bankruptcies in small trucking companies.
1: There's this news today that G7 countries are going to release 100 billion barrels of diesel and crude oil from their reserves over the next 4 months. Is that going to help you?
0: Well, you know, if that's what happens, it should, right? Like on paper, it should. I hope that's how it works. I hope that, you know, they don't do this, then turn around and bomb something else. and make the situation, you know, right back to where it started. But I'm hoping.
1: Your country, obviously, it's heading into midterms, key elections. Is what you're experiencing now, you know, going to impact how you proceed in that election?
0: Well, I don't know how it can't. You know what I mean? All of our glorious leaders, you have to base your opinion on their actions, right? On what they do. So I don't know how this doesn't affect it. But you got to look at it as a whole, right? Like the whole situation, mm-hmm. and what that turns out to be. It's definitely is adding more thought to my vote.
1: Jamie, I'm really glad we could speak. Safe travels out there. Thank you.
0: Yeah, thank you, ma'am.
2: Jamie Hagan is the owner of the South Dakota trucking company Hellbent Express. We reached him on the road in Minneapolis.

0: It's not news to anyone in Canada that the fishermen in Newfoundland and Labrador are a universally rugged and handsome bunch. But never before have they been used as bait to lure travelers north. Today, though, there's a giant new billboard in Times Square in New York City promoting the upcoming Netflix series Below and attempting to drum up tourism to the province. It features a photo of hunky American actor Josh Hartnett standing on a wharf, and it reads, "Visit Newfoundland and Labrador. All our fishermen look like this. Don't yours." It's a straightforward fact, but CBC reporter Laura Howells went to the boat basin in St. John's Harbour to get local fishermen's thoughts on that campaign.
1: Yeah, he's pretty hot, but I mean, at the end of the day, I think we can give him a run for his money. Keith Boland, that's pretty funny, actually. I think they did some photoshopping there for sure, but we're pretty attractive people, I must say. A bit rough around the edges, but I guess... some people do find it attractive, so, yeah.
2: Do you think all of our fishermen here look like this?
1: Oh, absolutely, yeah, even though we're all getting older, but we're aging well, I must say. I don't know if it's the weather or maybe just the hard work, who knows.
2: How do you feel about the Newfoundland Labrador government using our sexy fishermen to get more tourists?
1: I think it's a fabulous idea. I think it'll work great. I don't know who came up with the idea, but whoever did, they're certainly thinking.
3: Carl Myers. I offload crab and fish for... Sea fresh.
2: Okay, so you work with a lot of fishermen. What do you think of this ad?
3: I don't think it's so true. We all don't look like that.
2: What would you say to anyone who's looking at this ad in New York City and thinking, huh, maybe I should come to Newfoundland?
3: Come on down to Newfoundland.
2: What do you fish?
4: Right now, cod.
2: So, Leon, I'm going to show you this billboard up in Times Square. It says, "Visit Newfoundland and Labrador. All our fishermen look like this. Don't yours."
4: Nope, not at all. Look at us. We're all old, some of us are young, some of us are pudgy, but we don't look like models.
2: You don't think so?
4: No, we look like fishermen. We're scrubs. It's kind of far-fetched, you know, it is.

0: dance, film, literature, and basketball, and writing about the communal pleasures of top 40 music. But a darker undercurrent runs through his acclaimed books, like They Can't Kill Us Until They Kill Us and A Little Devil in America, where he probes a society that enjoys, imitates, and appropriates the culture of Black people while discriminating and committing brutal acts of violence against them. Hanif Abdul-Raqib is now the author of 8 books with an impressive list of awards and honors. The latest prize is the 2026 Weston International Award, presented annually by the Writers Trust of Canada for a body of work by a non-fiction author. Hanif Abdul-Raqib received the award at the Royal Ontario Museum in Toronto in September 2026. And as you'll hear, he speaks the same way he writes, in a rhythm of thoughtful pauses, bursting into torrents of poetically phrased ideas, insights, and deeply felt emotion.
1: It's really good to be here. I was on a run yesterday and someone stopped me and they said, "Hey, do you write things?" And I thought, oh no, this person's gonna try to give me their manuscript. And he said, "My partner reads passages from your books to me while we're in bed together at night," which is very sweet. Also a compliment that I get often, and that is very flattering. I will say, when I read my own passages to my partners in bed, it hasn't worked out well for my relationships. So I'm glad it's working out better for all of you. Also, on a run today, I promise I'm not just going to give you a catalog of my runs, but on my run today, I saw someone with like a flipped up 90s hat reminiscent of Wesley Snipes and White Men Can't Jump. And I was thinking about how White Men Can't Jump is one of my favorite films of all time. And my favorite line in White Men Can't Jump is the line that Woody Harrelson gives to Wesley Snipes when he hustles him the first time, where he responds to Wesley Snipes's exuberant shouting of, "It's hard goddamn work to be this good." And Woody Harrelson, in response after he hustles him, says, "It's hard goddamn work to make something this pretty look like a chump." And I love that line. And I think about it often when I look at cities I once loved just becoming gray towers of gentrification, right? And how hard the work is to strip down the organic beauty of a place and make it look like nothing. It is hard goddamn work. But everyone seems up for it, unfortunately. When I was a child, I lived in these old townhouses with my family. And what I most remember about said townhouses was that we had very thick red carpet that I think if I had in my home now, I would be very averse to because it was gross and horrible. But as a child, I loved running my hands through the thickness of it and getting my fingers tangled up in the thick loops of it. And why I love that is probably less about the carpet itself and more about my mother, who, while I was running my hand through the carpet, would be one room over, which was the kitchen, singing. Often, in a song that my mother loved to sing when it came on the radio, although I would never hear the radio, I'd only hear her singing, was Whitney Houston's I Want to Dance with Somebody. And my mother sang that song with such enthusiasm and such clarity and beauty and brilliance that I thought it was her song. I mean, literally, I thought my mother wrote this song and was performing an original song. And I don't know, I cannot tell you today if my mother's singing voice was traditionally beautiful, but I knew that back then it was the only singing voice I knew, and so I loved it. And I knew that it was a sweeter tone than the tone that she sometimes spoke with. And she would sometimes turn the sweetness of that tone towards my ear and sing in my ear when I was unsettled or couldn't sleep. And so to me, it was the greatest singing voice that existed in the world. And I say this to say that the first time I heard I Want to Dance with Somebody on the radio was on the school bus when I was maybe 7 years old. And I remember leaning over to someone and saying, "That's my mom's song." I had no other framework for it other than to say, "My mother sings that song. How did it get on the radio? And this person singing doesn't sound like my mother." And everyone, you know, kind of laughed, but I remember thinking how much gratitude I had for that window of time, which was maybe about a year and a half, where I believed fully in the mythology of this one thing before it became another thing. I have still to this day so much gratitude for the sense of wonder that childhood afforded me before time and the passage of time interrupted that wonder with a harsher reality. One thing that baffles my mind is that

None of us asked to be here, right? We just showed up because two people decided we should show up. And then the minute that we show up, the sole requirement of our presence is that we are going away. We are born and then we begin the process of going away.

when I first started turning to others with deep curiosity and not necessarily asking what I could get out of them or what I could extract from them to further my own gains. When I first started committing myself to the idea that I almost am required to be more curious about the person across from me than I am about my own place in the world, I really committed myself to treating my going away as a sacred action and not a passive one. It's very funny, by the way, you see the red dinosaur bones back there. And I once went on a date with someone who didn't believe in dinosaurs. And it was one of those things where, like, you know how, like, some people have a little playful conspiracy they dabble in? Some of you likely do. I'm not knocking that. But sometimes the playful conspiracy becomes, like, something someone has formed an entire identity around. Where it's like, you know, early in the day, she's like, I don't believe dinosaurs existed. And I was like, yeah, you know, maybe, haha, LOL, you know what I mean? But hour and a half in, she's still like, I got some things if you want to read them. I was like, I don't know if I want literature. I wish her well. She lived here for a time. She should come to the museum and see the bones. I have endless gratitude for my commitment to tie my time up in the time of others. Because I think to make time your God and to say I want to hoard time for myself, and yet I have nothing to do with it except hoard it, is detrimental to the already fraying edges of the heart that has turned itself over to machinery. And so the only way I know how to act in opposition to that is to really fiercely, through robust and relentless curiosity, tie my time up with the time of others. We've only been together, all of us, for a few minutes, but I have so much gratitude for those few minutes because I think that I am already feeling more full than I would be had I not had them with you. For a moment now, our lives are tied up together. By that I mean, is that should I make it through the evening, I'll step outside into the night and I will still deeply miss my mother's voice. I'll go back to my hotel and I will long for the sound of my mother's voice. However, I have, in the little bit of time we've gotten together, gotten to tell you a story. And the next time you hear, I want to dance with somebody for a brief moment, you might think, this reminds me for 1 second of the story that guy told about his mom. And now my mother gets to live with you for a split second in an undetermined future, and our lives are tied up together. When I was younger, I was incarcerated often because I was both bad at stealing things and bad at lying about it. I would recommend, not that I'm trying to steer anyone towards a life of crime, but be good at one or the other. You can't be bad at both. And I never got good at one or the other, so I was in jail often. And because of this, one of my major organizing political principles is correspondence with incarcerated people. I correspond with political prisoners in Gaza. I correspond with anarchists in Sudan. And I correspond with folks who are incarcerated across the United States, largely Muslim folks, you know, because when I was incarcerated, I got a letter from a young Muslim brother who I didn't even know. I was raised Muslim, by the way. Shout out to other Muslims in the room if there are any. I'm in Toronto, so there are some. I have a regular correspondence with this incarcerated brother who's incarcerated in upstate New York. And what I love about these letters, no matter where they come from, is that we're laying our suffering atop our pleasures, and that strips us of this hierarchy that enforces these individualistic ideas that say, because you are suffering more than I am suffering, your life or story holds a certain level of value that mine cannot attain, and all I have to feel is guilt, right? I'm more interested in saying, I would like to feel a depth of gratitude for what we are sharing together because our lives, again, are tied up in each other's lives. I correspond with this incarcerated brother in upstate New York, and I won a different award a couple years back, and he and I were talking on the phone, and he was telling me about how his daughter was driving up to visit him the day I won the award, you know, and he was like, I haven't seen my daughter in so many years. My daughter's coming up to visit, you know. You know, I was like, you know what I mean? This is beautiful. And I remember feeling so small and ashamed, weirdly. I was like, I can't bring up this material award. Like, he has a thing that is so large. And we talked on the phone about a month later. And by that point, he had gotten word of the award because it was in the papers and whatnot. And he said, brother, why didn't you tell me about this thing that you won? And I went, I did this whole silly guilt trippy thing of, oh, you know, I didn't want to disrupt this beautiful moment of your daughter coming to visit. And I just wanted to give you the floor and cede the ground to your beautiful news. And he said this thing that I always

think about, which is, that's not how it works. My life is tied to your life. And because of this, we are both larger in the eyes of those who want us gone. And I think about that all the time, because my biggest responsibility, I believe, is to create a life that is so open to interweaving into the lives of other people I don't know, other people I want to know, other people I might encounter, people who stop me on the street. When people stop me and say, like, I read a book of yours and I liked it, my first question is, what's your name? When I'm dead, I would like people to say, I ran into that guy on the street once and he seemed way more interested in me than I was in him. He seemed interested in making something of this interaction that served both of us. That is the kind of life that I would like to live and I would like to commit to. And I'm gonna tell one last thing about birds. Two sets of birds who found their way to my house. There's like prime real estate on my roof for birds to build nests. And when I go into my closet, you hear them. And I don't disrupt them, but I would go into my closet and I would hear birds, baby birds, wailing, screaming, right? The freshly born child birds wailing and screaming at the fresh horror of being born into a world they don't understand and cannot fly anywhere in. Or wailing and screaming at the fact of their beloved parent's absence while their parent is scouring for food somewhere. And as time goes on, the birds screaming and wailing, as they got a little bit older, they found their voices a little bit. And the screaming would become something that slightly resembled singing. And that's when I knew they'd be ready to fly off soon. And that happened once this summer, and then a month later, it happened again. A new set of birds came, and I heard the wailing and the screaming, and then I heard them slowly transition into singing before they took to the sky. And I thought, what an arc of life that there is, I think, the world and its intersecting apocalypses require of me both singing and screaming, and the kind of limitless belief that I have not yet found every inch of the wings I require to navigate a sky that is terrifying to me and one that I feel unequipped to handle. And writing is the way that I build the feathers that hopefully equip me for an actual life. I'm not foolish enough to believe that what I do on the page is distinct or unique enough to be all I care about. I care about living a life that sends me running back to the page with urgency and excitement. I love the song Maggot Brain. The story, as it's told, is that George Clinton told Eddie Hazel, who was then like a 22-year-old guitarist, who played, by the way, if you love Maggot Brain, fun fact, Eddie Hazel played that in one take, single take. Can you imagine if you've heard that song playing that in a single take? George Clinton told Eddie Hazel, play like your mama died, or at least that's the lore, but it's not the full scope of what he told him. He told him, and I think this is vital, to play as if he had just received the news that his mother was dead, and play as if he had to take a full measure of his life, the life he had before and the life he then had after, a life where his time, this part is me talking, a life where his time was once ornamented by a presence, and the reality of his time after is now ornamented by loss. And that is why, if you listen to Maggot Brain closely, it sounds like someone grappling with that. There are moments in the instrumental of Maggot Brain where it sounds like the guitar is running up against the wall that it can't break through. And it sounds like the guitar is pacing the outskirts of a land that is familiar, but it can't quite decipher it. And I think that's essential context, because it asks you, one, to press your ear closer to what you are listening to. But it also asks you to have a depth of curiosity that says, what does my relationship with loss, with grief, sound like? What does it feel like when I hear something that reminds me of someone I can no longer touch in a material sense? What does this sound send me crawling back to? What does this open up my world to? I desperately want to know, what is the sound you miss when you press your ear to a wall? That informs me about you and your life and what you've lost and what you want back. And I don't want to do anything with that other than say, again, let's tie our lives up together so that when I hear that sound, I might think of you. And my life becomes bigger by the capability I have to think of you for a moment and say, this is something that exists

outside of me, and therefore I am a little less significant than I thought I was, which is beautiful. My dear elder, Miss Anna, I'm in community with elders because when I was in and out of jail in my 20s, I had gotten arrested so many times for things that are like bad, but not so bad. You can do like real time. It was like a couple months at a time, but I had gotten in so much trouble that a judge was like, listen, man, either you go do a year in jail or you volunteer at the senior center. Those are your only two options. And of course, being a 23-year-old where I was, again, a baby, I was like, I'll do the year. I'll do the year. I don't want to be around old people. I'll do a year. Fortunately, I had a public defender who was like, he will go to the senior center. And now, for 20 years of my life, I've never left. I did the first year reluctantly and angrily. I did the second year with some hesitation, and I've never left. And one of the seniors at that center is my beloved elder, Miss Anna, who at 88 years old is always asking me why I'm not married. And I think she has a very low standard for what a husband can be, because I'll like bake a cinnamon roll out of a Pillsbury thing and bring it to her, and she'll be like, you made this? Why ain't you married? I'm like, well, I mean, anytime I get a haircut, she's like, you look like you took care of yourself today. Why aren't you married? It's like, oh, I think the bar should be higher than a man showering. You know what I mean? I love Miss Anna, who at 88 years old, she recently had a very minor surgery that I had to drive her to the hospital for because I am one of the few people she has left. She has lost two husbands. She's at an age where the majority of her friends have died before her. And she has, I think, every reason to say, I think I've gotten all I can out of this life. This is what people ask us to believe about elders, that they hit a certain age and then they're careening for an exit. Some are, to be clear. Miss Anna, what I love about her and why she teaches me every day, I know no one who wants life more than her. I have never met a person who wants to continue living with the ferocity and urgency of Miss Anna, and she wants to keep living because she firmly believes that upon each day, she may encounter something that illuminates a thing that she has in her 88 years otherwise never experienced. And my nihilism and my cynicism shrinks at the altar of that kind of urgency. And my doom spiraling shrinks at the altar of an 88, almost now 89, her birthday's in 2 weeks. I haven't gotten her a gift yet. Maybe I'll get married for her. I'll just marry someone. I'll just like marry someone. You're like, happy birthday. At almost 89 years old, who says, I don't want to die yet. I haven't seen everything that could possibly move me. She is so aware of her going away and so aware of the desire to cling to. Our going away must be sacred. It can't be passive. It doesn't matter for me if I am in my 40s, 50s, 60s, I live beyond that. My going away has to remain sacred. And I think about Miss Anna often, and I will say this, I think so much of what is demanded of the writer now, I think, is to write these sprawling elegies for a future they can no longer have, instead of demanding perhaps the possibility that a new world can be built out of the materials that we have at our disposal if we look towards each other with real curiosity and a depth of wonder and a depth of care and a depth of questioning. And therefore, I think that my purpose is not to tell you about the future that is gonna escape us all. There's a lot of that, and I understand that that is an important part of where we are. But the way I see it, death is the only certainty we've got. And so, yes, I would like to not accelerate towards it, but I'm also not going to spend my time steeped in writing elegies for a certainty. I am instead committing in my writing to a deep affection for the vibrant and decadent, unimaginable next hour or next minute, which might, in its passing, offer a revelation of deficit, or of delight, or of heartbreak. And I've been thinking lately, too, at like what gratitude I have for a heart that is still capable of breaking. One crisis that I think helps fold into all these other larger crises is that people have refused themselves the possibility that their heart is still capable of breaking in unique ways, that it has not yet broken, or that it has broken in ways that are beyond repair and therefore can never break effectively again. But there is so much to break our hearts every day, and not just in ways that are devastating. My heart breaks when my dog chases a squirrel up and the squirrel runs up a tree and my dog sits at the foot of the tree and stares up every morning, realizing that she does not have the capability to climb it. That breaks

0: my heart. But I also know that to have a heart that open for breaking, to be open for the business of breaking, also means it's open for the business of repair. And I have to look upon the breaking with the same ferocity I look upon the repair with. And I have gratitude for a heart which refuses apathy and which refuses atrophy. And I guess the last thing I'll say is I want that heart for you all. I hope you all still have that heart. And I want that heart for whomever you love. And I don't know. We're in a time, I think, where we owe ourselves an expansive ability to refuse and a desire to refuse what is being forced upon us and what we are being told about what our futures are and what we're being told about the limits of our futures. And so maybe our refusals will make us brave and they will carry us to newer and better affections upon which a new world will be built. And it is going to take a very long time. It will, to quote Woody Harrelson, it'll be hard goddamn work. Thank you.
1: Hard work, yes, but that's the kind of new world I think we could all get behind. Hanif Abdulraqib's most recent book is There's Always This Year, on Basketball and Ascension. The winner of a 2026 National Book Critics Circle Award. And he's the 2026 winner of the Weston International Award for Nonfiction. This is Ideas. I'm Nahla Ayed. Reflections on loss, longing, and belonging are constants in Hanif Abdulraqib's writing, along with the abiding presence of his hometown of Columbus, Ohio. When Hanif joined me in the Ideas studio, I asked him how those themes have coalesced around the idea of home in his work.
0: You know, my first book of poems is a book called The Crown Ain't Worth Much. It came out in 2016. I started working on it around 2014. And I remembered thinking about how I grew up in this golden era of, or one golden era of a very specific kind of Black film. The Black film that was telling the story of young Black men primarily surviving in neighborhoods, something like Menace Society, Boys in the Hood, Juice, these kind of things. And I was growing up in that era of film while also understanding my surroundings to not be wholly different than, you know, that which I was witnessing. And I think that that kind of fueled me, this idea that, you know, in the places that people consider flyover states, there are really rich narratives about people trying to survive. But as I got kind of more, particularly with my last book, There's Always This Year, I think the concern expanded significantly. And it wasn't just trying to bludgeon people with Ohio and the stories of Ohio. And it became more fascinating to me to ask questions of what it means to love a place when it no longer reflects you, or what it is to stay in love with a place through just your continued presence in it. What does it mean to choose a place back? You know, none of us choose where we begin.
1: Very true.
0: Place is kind of something that initially happens to you. And then after its immediate happening, you may, if you're fortunate, have the chance to choose it back.
1: You did.
0: But I did, yeah. And I think that has, to me, less to do with kind of pounding my chest about how great Ohio is and more to do with a deeper consideration of what it is to kind of try to rewrite your history in a place that's trying to write over it.
1: On that, if I recall correctly, you said somewhere in one of your essays that home is where the heart is, but the heart doesn't always stay home or something like that.
0: Yeah, yeah,
1: yeah. How much would you say that Columbus actually feels like home to you?
0: It feels like home a great deal to me. So much so that I think sometimes other places can feel bewildering, not in a bad way, but in a way where I just don't understand the human rhythms. The architecture itself is architecture, but the human rhythms of other places can be disorienting for me because I have gotten so attuned to the music and the heartbeat of Central Ohio. Also, Columbus feels like home to me because I've gotten to build what I think is a pretty robust community of people multi-generationally. And so in that way, I feel most clearly translated in Columbus. You know, people in Columbus, I think they're proud of the work I do, but they don't really define me by that. And I think that actually doesn't happen in most other places. I'm defined first by what I've produced, which is understandable. But in Columbus, I'm defined first by who I am because so many of those people have known me for years before I wrote anything. And so I think oftentimes that my sense of belonging is not necessarily tied to a geographic location. It's instead tied to the people who arrive to wherever I am and see me most clearly. I have a lot of gratitude for the fact that I get to read things in front of many, many, many more people now than I used to. But there is something about me that still loves that early sense of I'm reading in a room of 50 people and I'm not sure how they're going to react to work, right? That to me is not tied to any home or in a literal sense. It's tied to what we can build collectively in a room, you know, on a stage or in an audience.
2: I want to go back to the beginning, if I may, and ask you just how you came to writing. What made it something that you were not just able to do, but something that you needed or wanted desperately to do?
0: Yeah, well, I started so much later, I think, than a lot of my peers. I wasn't very interested in writing growing up. I was very interested in reading, but not at all interested in writing. In my teens, in early 20s, I found the punk and hardcore scene in the early mid-2000s when it was kind of flourishing and having a moment. And at that point, every micro scene, geographically or what have you, had zines that would, you know, now I think there's a beautiful revival of zine making. And I thought that it would be important to report on the movements of the scene I was in, because these scenes were intertwined, you know, Columbus and Dayton and Detroit and Pittsburgh. And I remember one zine I got out of it was like a Detroit black punk zine, had like a scene report. It was just kind of the reports of what was going down in the interior universe of that scene. And I thought, well, someone should do this where I am. And that's how I got into writing, because it was an act of service for the people I cared about to say, I know that you, reader, are not here where I am, but I would like to offer you a window into what's happening where I am. And so that it might be enticing enough for you to come see us. That was it. I didn't want a career out of writing. For me, it was just an act of service.
2: Sounds like a mission.
0: Yeah. It felt like no one else wanted to do this thing and I was capable of doing it. And so I did it. And from there, I began to write album reviews for regional local newspapers. I got to review all of the big pop albums that no one else wanted to touch. Which was great for me, because I don't know if I think criticism for me is something where the critic sits on high and dictates to an audience what they should or should not be hearing or listening to or feeling. Mm-hmm. I begin to ask myself the greater question of, is this album achieving what it seems like it's setting out to do? Because a lot of those albums I did not like, and I would go into them saying, well, I'm not a fan of this artist, but I still need to write a review that has substance and that has nuance and clarity.
2: And you could still appreciate the intention.
0: Yeah, I had to find a way to appreciate the intention. And I think that is what made me kind of formally a critic.
2: So what inspired, who inspired you? Who was influential in your writing?
0: My mother. Though she was not alive when I found poetry, my mother worked two jobs. She worked for the state, and then she worked at a JCPenney call center, which, you know, back in the day, you used to get these thick JCPenney catalogs and you had to call in the order, you know.
2: Yeah, we had the equivalent.
0: To think about
2: it is
0: now.
2: Wild.
0: But my mother was a person who answered those phone calls. And when she was done working two jobs, she would come home and work on a novel on her typewriter. Very old, very loud typewriter. And we had a computer in the home, but I think she liked the rigor of the typewriter, the sound of it, the symphony of hitting a key and having it respond with kind of a loud ringing in a sense. And I was too young to think about it in this way at the time, but that was the first time I witnessed someone committing to something they loved, even though they did not have, perhaps, I would imagine she didn't have the time and energy for the job, but she found the time and energy for the thing she loved to do.
2: And the thing was writing.
0: The thing was writing.
2: It wasn't just anything.
0: And writing for the sake of completing something she envisioned.
2: Did
0: right?
2: she complete it?
0: Yes, I have not read it. It's in a box in my father's closet still to this day. My mother died when I was 13. But I think about that kind of rigor and commitment to craft. When I was getting into poems, I had this really strict routine. I worked at a breakfast diner, which was ideal for me because I would get up at 6 a.m. I would go to work and I would work until around 1 or 2. I would get off work and I would take a nap and I would write. I would read poems and write poems in my bedroom. And then I would like go to a show, you know, and then stay up all night and then do it all over again. Mm. And I think my mother was at the core of that. at a very early age, seeing someone who built a routine around the kind of writing that returns you to yourself, you know, because if you go out into the world and you're working for other people, two jobs specifically, in my mother's case,

0: you are loaning a part of yourself out to necessity. And that creates a debt. There's a debt that's accruing there when you're repeatedly saying, I know I have to do this, but it is not who I am. And to live a life where I got to watch my mother return to herself through writing taught me a lot about how I could do it for my own purposes.
1: I really heard the bits all over your writing where you confess to being an isolationist.
0: Yeah.
1: And in fact, you at one point say that you thought you were in love with loneliness.
0: Yes.
1: What happened?
0: I think it's one thing to create a self-made universe wherein loneliness is an option that you have built and chosen for yourself, understanding that if you step outside of that, there are people who will catch you and hold you. People really love you. I spent a lot of my late teens and early 20s insisting upon that kind of self-architected loneliness. But it was almost like a myth because I knew that I had a depth of friendship and a real robust circle of people who would do things with me and would go to shows with me and would sit with me and all these things, right? And then I began to lose those people gradually. A lot of my friends died when I was in my late teens, early 20s. And then you realize that you have perhaps, through this kind of myth of your own making, squandered the ability to deeply love and deeply care for people who needed your affection, who at least needed the confirmation of your desire to love them well. Mm. And once they are gone, of course, if you're lucky and if you did love them at all, they return to you in these kind of small moments of memory or small moments of the artifact left behind, or in the moment you see one of their parents smile in the way they smiled. And then you realize, of course, that their life belonged to you, but it also belonged to everyone who loved them. And so their death also belongs to everyone who loved them. And that, at least for me, what it meant was that even as the number of people I loved began to decrease in terms of the material sense of them being in the world, the responsibility I felt for loving them well in their absence increased tenfold. It felt urgent for me to live a life where I was careful about how I spent my time in the understanding that it didn't belong to just me. And I didn't want to have a life where I felt like I was cheating everyone who was still there out of our shared presence with each other. And so I think loss is the thing that defined my awakening around loneliness more than anything else. Though to be clear, you know, I still do like a lot of alone time.
1: As a writer, it's almost necessary. I mean,
0: I do. I will say though, I sometimes think many of us write alone in a basic sense. Like I'm not writing with my friends often, but I also think though, if you're lucky enough to believe yourself as creating within a lineage, which I think that all writers should, or all people who make things should be in deep consideration of that. I think because you don't actually need a two-way permission to place yourself within a lineage. It's not like I need to write a letter to the Toni Morrison estate to say, hey, I think I want to be in lineage with Toni Morrison. You know, you can just admire someone's work and see the path their work took and see the craft and desire that for your own work. Maybe not an exact mimicry, but a desire to fulfill and carry on the process and say, I'm in lineage with these people. And what that does is that charges you with a real responsibility for care and for precision and for rigor. And it also actually, I think, upsets the idea that we write alone. Put it another way, I mentioned my mother writing on a typewriter, right? I was a bad kid, so I was often in trouble. and I would also often get grounded. And I would, when I got grounded, I'd have to go to my room, often on a weekend, because that is when fun things would happen. And my family would often go and do other things. And at that point, my mother would be like, oh, I'll stay home. I'll stay home with him because it means I get to write. You know what I mean? And because the typewriter was so loud, I could almost like open my window and hear when she was working. And there were times where I would sneak very quietly out of my room and crawl up the carpeted stairs so that she wouldn't hear me, even though they were old and creaked, so she probably did hear me. And I would just sit at the edge of the stairs and peek into her room, open door, while she was writing with her back to me. It felt like I was sitting over her shoulder watching her do something she loved in a way that was just unbelievable.

0: bridled and only for her. I like to think ancestry and lineage and all these things matter deeply, because when I am now sitting in my office and writing alone with my back to the door, I would like to feel like my mother is in the room, sitting over my shoulder as I once sat over her shoulder. And that is as much of a guiding force as anything. So yes, I would like to think that I don't write alone, because I would like to think that my mother, in the pursuit of her artistic work, never got to fulfill the dream of having her name on a book. But we get to be intertwined in the long tail of making things. We are not only in real familial lineage, but we're also an artistic lineage. And so I am producing a product alone, so to speak, but I'm not writing alone.
1: Because you paint such a vivid picture of the influence your mom had on your writing, I do have to ask you why you haven't read her book yet.
0: I don't know. I mean, I sometimes think that I don't know if she would have wanted me to, or anyone to. I really believe in the sanctity of the writer's ability to determine what becomes of their work. It has never felt to me that just because I am the writing son of a mother who wrote, that I should have unfettered access to what she wrote.
1: Fair.
0: You know, my mother died very suddenly, so it's not as though there was a wish left behind to do something with the work. My mother's novel may be beautiful, but I also don't know how she felt about it. I don't know if she believed it was ready to be read by others, and I want to honor that.
1: I do want to ask one more question sort of related to all this. Just writ large, how your writing has been shaped by the various losses that you have endured throughout your life, starting with your mother.
0: Yeah. It's more of a question of how my brain and heart have been shaped by those losses. And then by virtue of that shaping, my writing has responded, or my writing has mirrored that. I'm so concerned with the passage of time, but not in a way that's harrowing or frightening to me. My mother had a whole life before me or any of my siblings were born. And then her life was altered by the desire to have and love and raise children. And then she died. My friends who I lost were whole people before we encountered each other. And then we encountered each other. And by the miracle of that, we got to have a few years of a life that we maybe could not have imagined without each other. And then they died. I've become distinctly aware of the fact that it is impossible for any of us to encounter all of the people in the world who may love us well. There are so many people in the world, and that the vast majority of them don't know us or don't care that we exist, right? That is miraculous and joyful in a way, but also overwhelming in my brain to say there are a great many people who could love me deeply and love me well, and we will never once encounter each other. Now, on one hand, it devastates me, but on another hand, I feel deep gratitude for the fact that by just the miracle of time and place and stumbling towards others, whether we know it or not, I have encountered people in my lifetime who I am lucky enough to love deeply. And that, I think, informs my writing. The sense of I have lost and I have lost and I have lost, and yet I am not completely empty. I was unhoused for a stretch in Columbus. And when I was unhoused, I would often not sleep at night. I would just kind of like walk the streets of the city, which is interesting to do in a city you love and know very well, because there's a stretch around, say, 4 a.m. where, you know, the folks who are working night shift are heading home, but it's still a little too early for everyone else. And the city really feels still and quiet, and like you can hold it in the palm of your hand. And in that moment, you reclaim a sense of power. Because to be unhoused in many cities is to be either invisible or a nuisance or a burden. But I loved wandering the streets at that early hour before, you know, the sun began to kind of crack over the skyline and even the cars were mostly gone. And there was a church in downtown Columbus, and every morning there was a maintenance worker who would come and unlock the church at 6 a.m. And he would see me, and without speaking, he would understand my plight, and he would just open the door and let me sleep in the pews for a few hours, right? I think what I would like my writing to do is to say that

0: the amount that you have lost pales in comparison to the possibility that could exist if you can find some mercy for a few hours and then attack the world again. And so I think I'm trying to generate a real sense of gratitude for the time that I have had and a real sense of grace for myself for not always living up to the responsibility of loving people well when I could. I require grace, you know, but I'm really concerned about what I see is people's lack of ability to offer grace to themselves, which then becomes a crisis of their inability to offer grace to anyone else. And I think in my writing, I have an opportunity to say, I can build a monument out of the parts of this person that I love so much, and a monument so large that I cannot see behind it or through it or around it. And that is a form of grace making, because I'm saying, I can't see all the ways that we might have failed each other when you were here, because I am so in love with the single moment that I remember.
1: Before we finish off, I just want to take you back a whole decade to 2016.
0: Okay.
1: You were writing a lot about what a terrible year it was, exhausting, depressing. And it was for a lot of people. I remember this headline in Slate magazine saying it was the year that democracy died. But it was a terrible year, especially for Black people, for a number of reasons. The lethal violence against Black Americans, the death of icons like Prince, and the rise of MAGA and the American nativism movement. Just looking back, what do you think 2016 unleashed?
0: I think American history has inflection points. But those inflection points are responses to a pre-existing sickness. It's almost like having an illness that lives in the body that flares up every now and then those flare-ups become so consistent that it is one's new reality. I think 2016 was an inflection point and a flare-up that felt to me very familiar. Now, the means by which those inflection points began to exist, and I'm thinking particularly of the murders of Philando Castile and Alton Sterling. Like, Philando Castile was murdered on Facebook Live, you know, and that seemed like a very of the time kind of thing. So the technology by which we understood Black death, for example, had evolved. But the actual root issue was no different than, you know, and as we're seeing now, which I think is a moment where the flare-up has become so commonplace that it is just the new normal. The disease is the new normal. And I do think that in 2016, having any kind of political power that appeals to and confirms any biases or any modes of hatred or discrimination, these kind of things, will fuel people to have unfettered access to that part of them that most wants white supremacy, for example, to flourish. You know, I think 2016 was one inflection point of that. And I don't think America has responded very well to envisioning any other option for how people can live. And I specifically think that as people grow increasingly dissatisfied with the reality of their material conditions in the States, and as people begin to abandon the hope that any political party will save them, you know, in the States right now, you have farmers, for example, who are, you know, they're like, I voted for Trump and I can't believe this happened and whatever. And I think the impulse is to look at those people and say, ha, you voted for this and now look at what you have, which I get that impulse. That's not my approach. I don't know how much sympathy I may have for these people, but what I do have is an understanding that they, like many other people, have been fooled by the promises of a political party that they believed would materially improve their lives. And now in the aftermath of that being fooled, they have to ask themselves questions around the utility of power, because that's really what we're talking about.
1: Yeah.
0: Power serves power. It doesn't serve individuals. It doesn't serve the working class. It doesn't serve the poor. It doesn't serve anyone at any margin. This is maybe too optimistic given what I know about America and its political relationship. But I do hope that people are going to begin to ask themselves, how can I individually improve not only my chances to survive, but improve the chances of those around me I am in community with? How can we build coalitions?

0: So how can we build power that's centered around, we had like a tornado in Columbus about a month ago. You know, again, climate disaster, right? Like every storm, this is the least severe storm that I'll probably see the rest of my life kind of thing, you know? But trees were down in my neighborhood. Trees were falling through the roofs of my neighbor's houses. And there was a moment in the aftermath of the storm where me and all my neighbors were just out in the street wandering around looking at the damage. And then someone just went to go help lift a tree out of someone's yard. And we all kind of went and did it. It was this unspoken thing. It was this thing of looking around and saying, that person needs more hands than they have, and we have them. I really think that might be a better way forward than relying on and placing your faith in a party that cares about the maintaining of power more than they care about the actual movements of the working class individual. I think that's going to be a hard sell for a lot of Americans, and so I'm not confident. But, you know, I do think, you know, 2016 was, for a lot of people, a point where they were like, oh, wow, the party in power is the party that is going to allow me to tap into this kind of thing within me that wants a world that more mirrors my desires.
1: You wrote in 2016, quote, I'm not as invested in things getting better than I am in things getting honest.
0: Oh, yeah. I mean, I'm not, you know, people are always like, what makes you hopeful? And I'm not really propelled by hope, I don't think, which doesn't mean that I'm a pessimist, but I really think one's optimism must lie in honesty of their circumstances. And without that, I'd be setting myself up for failure and I'd be setting my readers up for failure. Optimism cannot be this vague, fluffy thing that descends from the sky and we all feel good about it. It really, at its core, has to be rooted in an understanding of the circumstances you exist in. Because if not, what are you actually building towards? I do think honesty about one's circumstances is the bridge that gets us to a clearer sense of what there is to be optimistic about and why. And I work with a group of young writers every year, high school writers, and we workshop each other's poems. And once a month, we sit for hours and read and write. And I'm ecstatic, over the moon, when I think about the way they look at the world and how their looking has sharpened my own looking. These are all writers from the neighborhood I grew up in too. And so they see the east side of Columbus. They afford it so much dignity. And they afford it so much grace. And through their eyes, it is a kingdom worth saving, you know, worth looking the way it looks now for the next 30, 40, 50 years. They believe in the history that is embedded in it, and they want to protect it at all costs through their archival, which is their poems. They're archiving a place that they want to stay. They want to remain forever. I place my optimism in that.
1: Given everything we've talked about, with all of that in mind, what is your primary role or responsibility as a poet and as a cultural writer and a critic in this moment, right now?
0: I think it's what it always has been for me, which is to point people towards something and say, this has a beginning. This did not just emerge. It came from somewhere. It has an origin point. And that origin point likely has another origin point. I'm trying to connect people to a series of threads that defines the question of how we got to the thing I'm pointing at. You know, oftentimes the thing I'm pointing at is rooted in pop culture or cultural history, but sometimes the thing I'm pointing at is everything that is put in place that is attempting to atrophy our hearts and brains, which too has an origin point and a purpose. And my job isn't really to convince people to rebel against these mechanisms, but it is to say, look at this and ask yourself, if the cost is not having the brain that you once had, which means the cost is not having the capacity for feeling that you once had, is this still a road you want to go down? Do you still want to surrender yourself fully to a technology that thinks and feels for you? Do you still want to surrender yourself fully to a path in a country that doesn't exist anymore? Do you still want to live in pursuit of an American dream that is outdated? And if you do, that's fine. My job is, I think, not to even steer someone in a direction that, because I think my work of cultural criticism or analysis is not prescribed.

0: narrative. It is largely to point and say, here's what I'm seeing, and here's a potential outcome for what I'm seeing, and I'm concerned about the outcome. And maybe you would be concerned about the outcome too, but even if you're not, here's what I worry the cost is. And for me, the cost of a heart that is fraying at the edges is too high. The cost of outsourcing my feeling, my depth of feeling, is too high. So many of my friends have kids now, and this has been a real delight for me because the sense of wonder that can be so commonly be the engine of propulsion for a five-year-old, and to get to be an audience to that, and to, in being an audience to that, ask yourself how you can sharpen your own capacity for wonder. That has changed me more than almost anything, formally as a writer, as a thinker, as a feeler. And it would be a betrayal to these people I love, these young people I love who are telling me grand stories about the ants and the anthills that they saw at recess or the worm that they held in their hand during the day. It would be a grand betrayal to them if I sat at the altar of their wonder and then went home and outsourced that feeling and that excitement that I felt to some technology that is in place to make me feel less, right? And so I think that my role right now is more commonly to say, what's the cost that you're comfortable with? It's a question I'm asking myself all the time too. For me, the cost will always be too high if the cost comes at the fraying of my own heart.
1: Hanif Abdelraqib, so grateful to speak with you, and congratulations again.
0: Thank you. Thank you. It was wonderful to be here.
2: Hanif Abdelraqib is the 2026 winner of the Weston International Award for Nonfiction. Special thanks to Megan Leahy, David Leonard, and the Writers Trust of Canada. 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Our web producer is Lisa Ayuso. Senior producer, Nicola Lukšić. Greg Kelly is the executive producer of Ideas, and I'm Nala Ayed.
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5: Some say that Darlene Love has the greatest voice in the history of pop music. And you've probably heard that voice on songs like He's a Rebel or Christmas, Baby Please Come Home. So why isn't she a household name? A new documentary is exploring that question, and Darlene herself will be here to tell you all about it.
6: From CBC News, the world is sour. I'm Neil Kumar. The pilot suspected of having attacked another pilot aboard a Tel Aviv-bound fly-Dubai flight was removed from a previous job at Oman's national airline last year, following concerns about his extremist views. According to reports, terrorist images were found on one of the suspect's social media accounts. Tom Perry has more about Wednesday's incident.
7: As more than 170 passengers aboard the fly-Dubai flight were fearing for their lives, in the cockpit, pilot Smit Machar was fighting for his own.
8: He hit me like,
9: no.
8: So many times.
7: Attacked and stabbed, allegedly by the plane's co-pilot. Machar, an Indian national, spoke from his hospital bed in Abu Dhabi with India's Prime Minister Narendra Modi, describing how despite his injuries, he opened the cockpit door, allowing passengers to seize control. I could feel that the aircraft was plunging, he says, and I said to myself while I was getting beaten, this is the last push, Smit, do it, the door is right there. Somehow I opened the door and everyone came in. I was trying to save myself, but I also knew that I can't let anyone die. Machar

0: has become a national hero in India.
1: Tom Perry, CBC News, Jerusalem.
2: RCMP in British Columbia say they have arrested five foreign nationals. The men are facing multiple charges in connection to extortion, shooting, and arson. Benit Braich reports.
3: A Langley car dealership is at the center of new extortion-related arrests and charges. RCMP say four foreign nationals were arrested in Surrey and another while arriving at Toronto Pearson Airport. Langley RCMP Superintendent Duncan Pound says the arrests and charges send a clear message.
4: Our investigations will find the people responsible. They will face justice here in Canada, and they will not be making money at it.
3: RCMP say the investigations began in 2025 after the dealership reported significant extortion demands, followed by targeted shootings and arsons at their Langley and Surrey locations. The accused are between the ages of 21 and 24, but details from police are still sparse. Puneet Sundar is with BC's South Asian Business Association.
5: When we see concrete action, gives us relief for sure, but we still should consider this a crisis.
3: Langley RCMP say any information on if the five accused are connected to the India-based Lawrence Bishnoi gang would be revealed in court. Benit Braich, CBC News, Abbotsford.
2: In Australia, at least 10 people have been injured after a car plowed through a crowd north of Sydney that was awaiting the arrival of the Newcastle Knights rugby team. Officials say fans were standing on the side of the road waiting for the team's bus when the incident occurred early Saturday morning. According to Australian media reports, the driver was arrested at the scene. Two of the injured victims include a 5-year-old girl and a 67-year-old man who are both in critical condition. One of soccer's most dominant clubs is appealing a ruling that could bring it down from its pedestal. An investigation has found Manchester City broke financial rules and inflated its revenue by more than $1 billion, all in an effort to give itself a competitive edge. Crystal Kumansing has details.
6: In a victorious 9-year period, Manchester City won 3 Premier League titles, now in question after an explosive investigation. The Premier League Independent Commission found that the team breached financial rules using what was described as sham sponsorship contracts worth $1.5 billion Canadian. The money essentially helped the team buy some of the best players and climb the rankings. The club maintains its innocence. In a statement, Manchester City laid out the grounds for appeal, writing the opinion contains clear material errors and irrefutable evidence exists in support of all of its positions. But in a statement, England's Football Association says the Independent Commission's decision has significant implications for the integrity of the game. If the guilty verdict is upheld, a sanctions hearing would follow, and Manchester City could be deducted points, fined, or expelled from the Premier League. Crystal Gamansing, CBC News, London.
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7: Here's a look at your weather forecast for Whitehorse and Carcross. Tonight, clear with a low of -5. Tomorrow, a mix of sun and cloud and a high of 6. For Watson Lake tonight, partly cloudy with a chance of rain or snow and a low of 0. Tomorrow, a mix of sun and cloud and a high of 8. For Dawson City tonight, partly cloudy, a low of -5. Tomorrow, mainly cloudy, clearing in the afternoon, high of 5 degrees. 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
8: I'm Jill Deacon in for Tom Power. Welcome to Q. Darlene Love is widely considered to be one of the greatest singers in the history of pop music. But circumstances and a certain Phil Spector kept her identity buried. Until now, a new documentary finally shines a spotlight on Darlene Love. She'll reflect on spending most of her career 20 feet from stardom. Plus, if you happen to play in a low-stakes beer league softball team, look around. You just might see fabulous material for a satirical TV series. Hey, it worked for Jay Stevens. The Calgary director will be here to tell you the inspiration and the story behind Slow Pitch. That's coming up on Q. Every once in a while, you hear about a musician whose work is everywhere. I mean, maybe you were vaguely aware of their name, but you just had no idea their work was on so much stuff. For a lot of people, Darlene Love is like that. Even if you don't know the name, you've heard the voice. She's done backup vocals for, are you ready?

Elvis Presley, Aretha Franklin, Sam Cooke, Frank Sinatra, Dionne Warwick, Marvin Gaye, Bobby Darin. The list goes on and on and on. And then she has also done lead vocals. She became the Queen of Christmas with this one. Yeah.

0: Darlene Love with Christmas, Baby Please Come Home. For over 20 years, she performed that song on David Letterman's show every holiday season. And yet still, somehow, Darlene Love just isn't quite a household name. Well, as you're about to hear, a major reason why is one man, Phil Spector. The famous and famously abusive producer made it so that Darlene Love never got her due. Until now. There is a new documentary called I Know Where I've Been that takes you through this incredible career of hers, the highs, the lows, the moments when she was celebrated, and the moments when she was overlooked. The film won the People's Choice Documentary Award at this year's Toronto International Film Festival, and there are some pretty cool people interviewed about Darlene throughout the documentary. Dionne Warwick is in it, Cher, Bruce Springsteen, Stephen Van Zandt, Nancy Sinatra, David Letterman, Paul Schaefer. That's where Tom started up his conversation with Darlene Love about what it's like to see all these larger-than-life artist legends tell her story.
1: What is it like to sit in a chair and see these people talk about how much you mean to them and all the, you know, the kind words they have for you?
2: That's the whole thing. I haven't heard them do it until this film. Like David Letterman, I never knew what he thought about me because I know he loved me. He thought, you know, he wouldn't let me come and do that show for 28 years and sing just that one song if he didn't like me.
1: Yeah.
2: Because he's the man.
1: Well, there's sort of a parallel there. Like when he was a kid, he talks about how he had to listen, like his parents' music was like Henry Mancini and all this kind of like pretty, I mean, solid music, but kind of square music.
2: Yes.
1: And he heard you and everything kind of opened up for him. The world changed. And I really enjoyed reading about your early days and reading about and watching in this doc your early days in music. I didn't know how strict your parents were about the delineation between secular and sacred music. Can you talk to me a little bit about that?
2: Yeah, my father was a pastor, and I have three brothers, and I have a sister, and we're all very close in age, maybe a year apart we are from one another. And when I say strict, he was more strict with us because of the organization that we were in. No makeup, no pants, all that kind of thing.
1: Yeah, yeah, yeah.
2: But what was great about my father, he let us do it because we did it we didn't wear hot pants or your butt hanging out or anything like that. He let us go to movies. That was a no-no in our organization.
1: But your mom didn't want you to sing secular. She didn't want to, not sing, she didn't want to hear it around the house.
2: No, oh no, we couldn't play that kind of music in my house. No, it was all Marian Anderson, or mostly gospel music.
1: Yeah.
2: Or she listened to Nat King Cole, Frank Sinatra. That's the kind of music that was played in my house.
1: We have a pretty important song to you. It's not one of your own songs, but a pretty important song to you. Can we play that?

0: Don't tell me what you're hearing and why we're playing it for you.
1: That song would never get played in my house.
0: That's Hank Ballard and the Midnighters with Annie Had a Baby. But my understanding is Through the Dock, a pretty important song to you when you were a kid, right?
1: Yeah, but I heard the song at my friend's house, not in my house.
0: Was it mind exploding when you heard that? Was it like, oh my God, this is devil music and I'm hearing it?
1: And I really thought about that when I heard that song. This is what they're talking about, the devil's music. Annie Had a Baby, can't work no more. Oh, no. That's the kind of music they were really talking. They wasn't talking about He's a Rebel or Do Run Run or any of those songs.
0: But you loved it.
1: Yes, because I thought it was a great idea. Who would think of making a song like that? And they played it on the radio.
0: That's some of my favorite parts of this documentary, finding about all these old songs that I didn't know or finding out about that. And then I love hearing about how you moved from Texas back to California. Your family joins a much larger church. And it's there that you kind of find out, someone says to you, hey, you have a really spectacular voice.

0: Can you tell me what you remember of that moment? Even like something you might remember feeling of like, oh, wow, I have a bit of a gift here.
1: The lady that was the choir director, Cora Martin, was a large gospel singer. And her mother was a big gospel singer. And I'm going to this church with my girlfriend who lived right down the street from me. And it's a choir of 75 people singing. And that's

0: of the whole idea of a choir singing harmony. Beautiful. And then Cora Martin said, you got a great voice, girl. You need to share that voice. And I went, okay. And I'm just standing there going, okay. And like, really? But she had what they call a music mark, where they sold music, gospel music, and she rehearsed her singers at the studio.
1: Yeah.
0: And they said, you're going to be singing this song on Sunday. And I'm going, I don't sing in public. I was afraid to sing. I didn't know people were going to like my voice.
1: Yeah.
0: But the fact that she saw something in me that nobody else saw, because I love blending.
1: Yeah.
0: And so I sung the song in the church service. The church was one of the larger churches in L.A. at the time, you know, about 1,500 people. And to see them worship with me while I'm singing this song and getting up applauding and clapping and really having a good time.
1: Life changing,
0: it's like,
1: yeah.
0: I had no idea you could sing and make people feel that way.
1: Let me skip ahead a little bit, because you end up, you talked earlier about how you were singing backups for a long time before you ever did any of the big hits we would know you for, or not know you for, to be honest. We'll talk about that in a second. But you talk in the documentary about, you know, being in the Blossoms, getting picked up from school, working as backup singers for artists like Sam Cooke. Sam Cooke also faced a lot of internal conflict and external conflict.
0: And I think a lot of time, because his father was a minister too.
1: Did you ever talk about it, the two of you?
0: We did and we didn't. We kind of like, that's not part of our life anymore. God is the center of our life, not all the stuff that went along. Because I've always believed singing is singing. It doesn't matter, you know, not Annie had a baby.
1: Yeah.
0: But, you know, it's different singing. That's all it really is.
1: Oh, so it wasn't like you said, like, no to God and no to the music.
0: No, because I think he gave me that liberty.
1: Who, God or Sam Cooke? or are they the same?
0: You did not say that.
1: No, was it? I mean, when you say he gave me that liberty, who gave
0: no,
1: you that liberty?
0: No, I meant liberty? God.
1: Oh, he
0: gave me the liberty to sing, just to sing. He didn't say whether it was good singing, bad singing, or how I was singing. I just... When I got with Phil Spector, that was the kind of singing we were doing. I would never sing Annie Had a Baby. I wouldn't sing one of those songs.
1: No, but I'm trying to understand that, and I think I do, that, like, you must have faced some internal, like, tension around, like, you know, your faith in God and what you were told was appropriate music.
0: Because
1: to sing.
0: You have to realize they had a whole different, older Christians had a whole nother idea about what Christianity is.
1: Yeah.
0: God does, too. He never not wants you to do or be who, for me, to do what I wanted to do.
1: How beautiful that you got there.
0: Yeah,
1: hey?
0: And you know what? The Christians are the hardest people on what we do.
1: Yeah.
0: And Sam Willie went through it because he was a big, big gospel
1: big
0: singer.
1: Star.
0: Yes.
1: Yeah.
0: And it was kind of not fair to him.
1: Yeah.
0: They didn't give him that gift.
1: Yeah.
0: God gave them that gift, and he knew what he wanted to do. So it was between him and God, not the Christian, because I had Christian people come up to my father, because I was doing a television show at that time called Shindig.
1: Big, huge hit
0: TV
1: show.
0: I don't know if
1: show.
0: You were born yet.
1: I'm familiar with it. You know, it's very much in the documentary.
0: Yes, yeah. And after we did it and the people saw me on the show, they were bold enough to say, why are you letting your daughter sing those kind of songs on this television, this rock and roll, you know, television show? My father's answer to him was, why were you watching it?
1: Yeah.
0: It wasn't that, you know, what's wrong with it? That's what she does.
1: You have a gift and you might as well share it, you know?
0: Exactly.
1: Yeah. One thing that really struck me about the documentary is just finding out how many songs you're on. This is maybe silly, but it's my favorite thing, because you're known as the Queen of Christmas because of Christmas Baby, Please Come Home, which we'll talk about later. I didn't know you're also the princess of Halloween. Can you play that?
2: They played the Monster Mash.
3: The Monster Mash.
1: Look at our executive producer, Baze's face. She just put her hand on her head. Darling, what, are you on the Monster Mash?
0: Yes.
1: What do you remember about Bobby Boris Pickett?
0: He wasn't there.
1: Okay.
0: The background singers, the Blossoms, they asked us to sing, and whatever we wanted to sing as the background, that's what we did.
1: Do you remember that session?
0: Oh, yeah. Who wouldn't?
1: What do you remember about it?
0: No, what was funny about it was a Halloween song, okay? I have a Christmas song, now I got a Halloween song.
1: You need an Easter song is what you need. I'm going to St. Patrick's Day. I'm Irish, I'll write a St. Patrick's Day song. It'll be good. So you mentioned the Blossoms, the group you're in, the beginning is a professional musician. And you mentioned earlier that Phil Spector enters the picture. For people who don't know Phil Spector, you know,

0: a very important producer in the history of rock and roll. He's a very hard guy to talk about, actually. Like Wunderkind, like, you know, child prodigy, hit maker, pioneered a lot of multi-tracking approaches, the wall of sound. Also a very deeply manipulative, abusive guy as well. Can you give me your first impression? What do you remember first meeting Phil?
1: I remember him because he was this little short man who had on a toupee.
0: Yeah.
1: And a suit tie. And
0: yeah.
1: The whole thing. Unlike anybody that you go into the studio, you're getting ready to work, you're not going to be in a suit and tie.
0: Yeah.
1: And do you remember them heels they used to wear? It was like a, almost like a dancer that...
0: Like a chunky...
1: Chunky, that big one.
0: Yeah.
1: He wore the highest ones you could find. Because I think Phil was probably maybe 5'2", 5'3", very short. And I just looked him over and went, and we're getting ready to record with him?
0: Yeah.
1: Really? What kind of music is he going to do?
0: Yeah.
1: But we have worked with so many different producers and everything. He was the strangest one out of all of them, especially the way he looked. And I think I was the only person that, that knew he wore a toupee.
0: How did you know that?
1: I just looked at it. I said, what's wrong with your hair?
0: you could kind of tell.
1: Nobody would ever say that to Phil. Well, I was saying it as a joke.
0: Yeah.
1: Because nobody...
0: You said it to him?
1: Yes. That's,
0: no,
1: I'm serious.
0: How did he take it?
1: He just fluffed it off like, nobody knows that.
0: Yeah.
1: And he got real serious. And I went, oh, I said something I wasn't supposed to say.
0: When you started making music together, did you have the awareness of either, you know... Well, did you have the awareness that, like, oh, this seems actually kind of special, the music I'm making here?
1: Not really. I was unsure about him because I'd never seen anybody like him before that was making great music. But then it dawned on me, these are the kind of people that make great music, that don't look like the normal person.
0: Yeah.
1: And that's exactly what he did.
0: Yeah, but for you, I mean, you must have been thinking, this is some beautiful music that I'm a part of,
1: it,
0: you know?
1: Once I got started in it.
0: Yeah.
1: Like, the first thing I did was him, with him was He's a Rebel.
2: He's a rebel and he'll never, never be any good. He's a rebel cause he never, never does what he should. Just because he...
3: I'm Jill Deacon, in for Tom Power. You're listening to Q, and you're in the middle of Tom's conversation with the great Darlene Love. There is a new documentary about her called Darlene Love, I Know Where I've Been, and tells the story of her remarkable career. The song you just heard a bit of there was He's a Rebel. And you just heard Darlene talk a little bit about her work with Phil Spector. What is so wild about this chapter in her life is that Darlene was the voice on that number one hit, but it was released as a Crystals song. Phil Spector didn't tell her that her name wouldn't be on it. He essentially erased Darlene Love. Even when the Crystals performed it, they were actually lip-syncing Darlene's vocals. But as Darlene told Tom Power, most people had no idea that was happening, but that was pretty typical Phil Spector behavior. Here's more of Tom's conversation with Darlene Love.
1: You have to realize, too, people found out about it because nobody really knew that that was happening at the time. So they almost got crucified by their friends. You're singing to this song. Who is that girl that's singing that song? It's not you guys.
0: Yeah.
1: So they got it that way. In California, it was completely different because all the musicians knew I had did it.
0: Mm.
1: And the people at the session knew, but nobody knew anything about the Crystals. He had a little success with the Crystals before, you know, they did He's a Rebel. That's the reason why, the biggest reason he chose the Crystals over me. I hadn't had any kind of record about having a big hit record. They did. That happened to me a lot with Phil. Songs that I thought I was going to get, like River Deep, Mountain High.
0: Yeah, the great moment in the documentary about that.
1: I love that song. I think that's probably, to me, is one of the best songs ever written.
0: Yeah, Tina Turner.
1: It's a great song to sing to, you know, and that song is like it's still new to me every time I sing it.
0: And it was supposed to be yours, right?
1: So Phil gave me the record. He told me to go, not the record, the demo. I want you to go home, learn the song, teach it to the girls, and we're going to go in the studio and record it. And I was like, wow, this is one song that I'm really going to love doing. And we got to the studio, and Tina was there.
0: Tina Turner.
1: Nobody had to tell me why she was there. I knew why she was there. And it was like, that I think hurt me more than anything else Phil did. Because that was one song I really liked and I wanted to record it. Me and Phil, I didn't speak to him for a long time after that.
0: How was sitting in the chair for this documentary and telling these kind of stories? How did you find it?
1: Oh, I can deal with it now.
0: Yeah.
1: You know, 60 years.

0: years ago.
1: Yeah.
0: You know, that was long and water under, and I tell Dion Warwick all the time, learning experience. You can't trust everybody and everything what they say.
1: Dion Warwick figures heavily in the documentary.
0: Yeah, it's my buddy. She still is.
1: You had things hadn't worked out the way that you were hoping they would in the music industry as a solo artist.
0: Right.
1: And she really took you and your family with her.
0: Oh, yeah.
1: Can you talk about that? Like, it became a bit of a chosen family of all these sort of families touring together as part of her tour.
0: I fell in love with Dion Warwick when she had Don't Make Me Over. And Bobby Sox and the Blue Dream, the group that I was part of, too, because of Phil Spector, at Christmas time went to the Fox Theater in New York City and did a Christmas show with Murray DeKay, the big disc jockey of the day. And Dion was on that show. And we became friends then. And at Christmas time, she said, I'm going to have a dinner for everybody. And we all went to her house. She's an amazing cook. And we had Thanksgiving dinner at her house. And Bobby Sheen, who was with us, left us, went off with somebody, and forgot we all came to the dinner together. And we said, what are we going to do? She's in Jersey, and we have to get a ride back to New York and a show that night.
1: Yeah.
0: And she said, well, you guys might as well stay here with me, you know, spend a night here. Plenty room. Listen, the couch, the floor, we'll make up, you know, and we became really, really, really close.
1: And then later, when she was a big star, she took you and your children out with her, right?
0: Oh, yes. I went out as a background singer for her for over 10 years.
1: Yeah.
0: And I, at that point in my career, thought that's what I was going to be doing the rest of my life, a background singer.
1: I'm wary of your time, so I just want to skip ahead a little bit. There's one thing, story from the doc. Because the documentary then tells the story of your comeback, right?
0: Mm-hmm.
1: You end up earning some royalties finally from your work with Phil Spector. Is this true that you physically tripped him in court after he lost the royalties lawsuit?
0: Yes, we got really nervous because he was telling jokes, and my lawyer kept saying, telling him, Judge, would you stop Phil Spector from whatever he's acting up and carrying on? And when he was walking down off the stand, I just put my foot out and tripped him.
1: Good for you.
0: And my husband said, now, doll, you know better than that. What if he starts suing us? I said, he couldn't prove I did that.
1: I got a bit of a tough one that I've been trying to figure out. And again, this is up to you if you want to talk about it, whatever. I'm curious as to how you said, like, it's been 60 years and all that stuff, you know, a lot of time has passed. I wonder how, honest to God, you reconcile how horrible this and abusive this man was to you. We're not even getting into it. I want to leave a lot of it for the doc, you know, not to mention the contract, you know, and just the horribleness of him. And the way you talk about him in the documentary, which is also, you talk about the music you made with such joy and happiness. And you talk about, you know, like you seem very proud of He's a Rebel and Wait Till My Bobby Comes Home and these big hits. What work have you had to do to reconcile that? Do you know what I mean?
0: To not hate him, I prayed a lot. I mean, me and God got a thing going. But I had to not hate him because I've always believed, like when my father said, hate is too heavy a weight to carry. And that was the biggest thing, that I'm not going to carry this. He don't even know I'm mad at him. And if he did, he didn't care. So I needed to get that way, too. You know, he is not my life. He doesn't run me. And that was the problem that me and him was having. He wanted to own me, not marry me or any of that. He thought I was such a great artist that he could not control because I just didn't let him. One time, two time, no, that's it. And I got to go on with my life because he's going on with his. He's becoming a bigger and bigger producer. The world knows who Phil Spector is now.
1: The Beatles and all that. Yeah.
0: So I had to let go of that. I love my dear friend, Bette Midler. When she was inducting me into the Rock and Roll Hall of Fame, she said, she got something I don't think I ever have. I wouldn't have never forgotten that bastard.
1: So you can say whatever you want. You're darling love. You can do whatever you want. You had to let that hate out of your heart.
0: Oh, yeah, I had to.
1: God love you. You know what, darling, like, I feel like we started this conversation talking

0: about, you know, that you weren't allowed to sing secular music, you only were allowed to sing sacred music. Both the feelings that this music has given us, which is, I would argue, like, helps you believe that there has to be something else in this world, how beautiful this music is, you know? And then also, you, how it allowed you to have all these revelations of, you know, the Christmas music playing to you and you making decisions about your life based on that, and the amount of work that you did to let hate out of your heart. It feels like this music you made really was sacred music.
1: It was. Stevie Van Zandt's a very good friend of mine, too. And he said, if it wasn't for rock and roll, he don't know where he would be today, or the music. I didn't say it exactly like that, you know, but I had this gift. And I think if I wouldn't use it, it would be, you know, what is life? And I do believe that God has given every man, it says that in the Bible, a gift. It's just up to us to find out what it is and then do it.

little bit more of the song, He's a Rebel, and the lead vocals there are sung by the legendary Darlene Love. Before that, you heard Tom's conversation with Darlene Love. The documentary about her life, called Darlene Love, I Know Where I've Been, will be playing at the Calgary International Film Festival this Sunday.

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1: You know, some people know, are lucky enough to know from a very young age that whatever they do, they want to be the very best at it. Jay Stevens was one of those kids. Growing up in Calgary, they were pretty convinced that they were going to be not just a tennis player, but a professional tennis player. So convinced, in fact, that when you hear what their Hotmail email address was at the time, well, it'll all make sense. But in grade 10, something happened. Jay was handed a camcorder in a film studies class, and something clicked. Today, Jay Stevens is an award-winning filmmaker and the creator of Slow Pitch, which started out as a web series, but is now a full-fledged television show on Crave.
2: One, two, three, roll me!
3: We broke up. She dumped me. And she joined another team in the league.
4: You have to tell Joanne.
5: Love and sports do not mix.
1: It's a mockumentary. Think Parks and Rec, The Office, but this one's about an underdog softball team called the Broveries. Tom talked to Jay recently about how the idea

0: of the show came to them while they were playing on an Aussie Rules football team in Calgary. They realized, you know, there's something inherently funny about a low-stakes beer league sports team where everyone's taking it a little too seriously and everyone is dating everyone else. But the conversation actually started with that very competitive kid in Calgary and that extremely ambitious Hotmail address.
1: How are you?
2: I'm great. I'm so happy to be here.
1: I'm so happy to have you. I am so happy that I learned this fact yesterday. So I learned that you are a bit of a high achiever.
2: Oh, goodness.
1: Honor student, star athlete, on the student council, in a production of The Wizard of Oz. But to give an example of what a high achiever you were, can you tell me what your Hotmail address was when you were younger?
2: Oh my gosh, my first ever email address was next_Serena@hotmail.com because I really thought I was going to be the next big tennis pro.
1: So Serena Williams, it was next_Serena, as in I'm the next Serena Williams.
2: Okay, it gets even worse if I'm being honest. Next, spelled normally, was taken. So it was NEKST. _Serena@hotmail.com. Like, made no sense. I think I was 8 when I made that email address.
1: If I can make you any better, when I was a kid, I think I'm a bit older than you. When I was a kid, Who Wants to Be a Millionaire was really big on
2: TV.
1: And my email address was briefly, when I was a kid, RegisPhilbin2000@yahoo.ca.
2: I love it that you just were like, I am that. It wasn't even I want to be that. It's just like, I'm RegisPhilbin2000. Incredible.
1: And it kind of worked out. is this the sign of a high achiever? Like, do you have a bit of pressure on yourself to achieve when you were a kid?
2: I never looked at it that way, but I just think that, yeah, I strove, is that a word? Oh my goodness. I strove to be the best at everything I was doing. I think I'm highly competitive. So that's why with sports, it was like, I want to win. I don't want to just compete. And then I'm a younger sibling, and my brother is a very high achieving. He's now a lawyer and a really good one, and he always had incredible grades. So I think just as the younger sibling, I was like, I need to try and live up to the Stevens name.
1: I asked because the high achievers are not normally the people who go into the arts. Normally, people go into the arts and then they find out later that they're high achievers. Mm-hmm. But the high achievers don't necessarily go into. So when did film and TV as an idea for a job first come on your radar?
2: I was taking a film studies course in grade 10. And the first day they gave us a really bad camcorder and a blue dodgeball. And they said, make a 1 minute, one shot film with this blue dodgeball in it. And they put us in groups. And I just had never had so much fun in my life. And so many of the other films that people made were so simple, or like just a slow zoom in on the dodgeball or something. And I had everyone, we went to the gym, we got a scooter, I was using it like a dolly. We literally ran around the entire school in this 1 minute video that we were making. And it felt like all these things, I'm like, yeah, sure, I can figure out how to do math. I can figure out how to do well in science, but I wasn't enjoying it. And then there was film studies where I just was like, my brain is lit up, and it was the most fun I'd ever had in school.
1: It's a funny one because film and TV, it's not something where you can easily beat. Like, there's not like the ribbon. It's not like when you're in sports, you can come first.
2: I struggle with that, if I'm being honest. I think I reflect on that a lot where I'm like, I like the delineation in sports where you're either the best or you're not, or you're second. Like, you know where you stand, and it's very literally skills based and outcome based. And yeah, like you're saying, that's not a thing in the arts, and there are awards and stuff like that, but they're so subjective. And so I think, yeah, making sure you're doing something for the right reasons is a huge part of it. And I've just really learned that, like, I love being on set. I love making film and television, and to just enjoy the process and to try and care a little bit less about the outcome. But it is hard for me to not care about those things.
1: Though I think another thing that might be driving you is you kind of know what this medium can do. Like, you are aware of the impact of it. Like, I heard a story about you, I was hoping you might tell, that like you saw Rent for the first time on TV, and it was, can you tell that story? It was very meaningful to you.
2: Yeah, I'm a born and raised Calgarian, and so I didn't see a lot of queer people growing up, or at least not that I knew were queer. And it was the summer between grade 7 and 8, and I was flipping through the channels, and Rent was on, and I knew some of my friends liked it, so I started watching it. Maureen and Joanne kissed, and I just was like,

0: entire life makes sense. Like, my obsession with my friends who are girls now makes total sense. Like, I didn't know that was a thing. I didn't know that was an option. And I just was like, oh, this is who I am.
1: I mean, what a powerful thing. Like, you see something on TV and you have that kind of realization about who you really are.
0: Yeah. Yeah. And I found episodes of Degrassi, The Next Generation with queer characters. And then I found out that one of my friends, I also played competitive golf. One of my competitive golf friends was also queer, and she gave me burnt discs of The L Word, and it felt kind of like a drug deal in the parking lot at a golf tournament. She was like, here, put them in your bag. And then I would watch The L Word on my laptop under my covers in high school and just be like, this is what my future can be. And I think that, yeah, that idea that you can make people feel seen and kind of understand themselves or get to experience a fact of their life that they might not be able or ready to experience, like, in real life, is super powerful and something I want to keep giving audiences.
1: Right. It sort of motivates you to, you know, what it's like to have art and media, you know, tell you something about yourself or that you didn't know, or like allow yourself to feel something that you weren't necessarily feel like you were allowed to feel.
0: I don't necessarily sit there when I'm writing a script and go, what impact can I make? But I think in just putting my stories or the people that I know, like my friends and what's representing their stories and them on TV or on film, I know that it then will have that effect for people. And whenever I get a message from someone saying that my work made them feel seen, just like those requests in your DMs on Instagram, I'm like, oh, that's literally, what could be better than that?
2: We can do this.
3: Yeah!
4: I know that we have finished in last place in the league 6 years running.
2: Yeah!
4: Hear me out. What if this year was different? Would you consider playing to win?
2: Playing
5: to win?
4: Yes.
2: Maybe because you just got dumped, hate your job, and are mostly unhappy in life. We could give it the old college try.
4: Yeah, you know? Awesome.
2: For you, since your life sucks.
1: Thank you. For people who haven't seen it, Slow Pitch is excellent. It started out as a web series that she created with Gwendolyn Cumman and Karen Knox back in 2020. It's about the Broveries, which is a lovable queer beer league softball team. And the idea came to you while you were on an Australian rules football team in Calgary, an Aussie rules football team. So for people who don't know, Aussie rules football, like Gaelic football is a different kind of soccer, a different kind of football. You hand, it's very much rougher. You throw the ball as opposed to just kicking it all the time. Why were you on an, I don't hear an accent, why were you on an Australian football team in Calgary?
0: Great question. I actually lived in Adelaide in Australia with my family in 2004. My parents are both accountants, so me being in film is definitely foreign to them, but they wanted to take a gap year of their own making, and so we went to Australia for a year, and I just fell in love with Australian rules football. It's huge there. Like, their stadiums fit.
1: And it's so good. I love Australian rules football. It's so good, yeah.
0: And it's chaos. Like, it's absolute chaos. And when I was there, I got to play it a little bit, and then one day I was in Calgary driving to a friend's house, and I saw these people running around in a field, and I was like, I think they're playing Australian rules football. And this is when I got out of film school and I was in my 20s, so it had been a long time since I'd seen people playing Aussie rules. So I Googled it. Sure enough, there was a team, and I joined up.
1: And how does that lead to Slow Pitch?
0: My first year on the team, I was the only out queer person, and it was very sports focused and partying after focused. And then kind of my second year, a few more people came out. Third year, a few more people came out. So kind of by my third year playing Aussie rules, a lot of people on the team were dating and then breaking up, and it was just very dramatic all of the time. And I was in it and experiencing it and part of that drama, and I just was like, this is a TV show, or this needs to be a TV show. And I think queerness, especially in women's sports, is such a thing. There's a lot of that yeah. happens. And so was like, that seems like a good start of a show. And then The Office and Parks and Rec are two of my favorite shows of all time. I love a mockumentary. So I was kind of like, if I put the drama of a sports team together with a mockumentary,

0: It could be really funny, but then I thought you can't ask actors to learn how to play Australian rules football. And so literally I just went, what is the easiest sport?
1: People would get hurt. People would get hurt. I mean, for people who don't know, it's a very, very, a lot of contact. It's a tough old sport. Yeah. You wouldn't be able to get actors to do it.
0: No. It's certainly not well. And not that the level of slow pitch in slow pitch is good either.
1: That's so funny.
0: But I just thought, like, that is a sport I can see actors picking up or at least playing enough of that you can capture it on camera.
2: I'm Jill Deacon. You're listening to Q, and you're in the middle of Tom's conversation with Jay Stevens, the co-creator of Slow Pitch. This series is shot like a mockumentary in the tradition of Parks and Rec and The Office, shows that really changed the role of the camera in comedy. The camera wasn't just there to capture the joke. Those sudden zooms, the quick pans, the actor looking straight into the lens. I mean, the camera itself kind of became a part of the joke. And Slow Pitch uses that same language. And because Jay is actually a cinematographer and a director, Tom wanted to know what it was like for them to be right in the action. They started off by talking about their obsession with The Office.
0: I literally, and I still to this day, all I do is rewatch The Office over and over and over again.
1: UK or US?
0: I have to be honest and say US. I have.
1: Me
0: watched,
1: too, man. I watch US. I've watched US, like, I think my wife and I, we just kind of watch it every single day.
0: Yeah.
1: US Office is just on at some point in the day. Yeah.
0: It's the background show, and then it's the thing I'm coning in my everyday life.
3: Great practical joke, Jim. Got me go to the annex.
4: No, God! No, God, please, no! No!
0: Because The Office and Parks and Rec are both so low stakes, but people take it so seriously. I think I was experiencing that on the team where, like, it was a recreational Australian rules football team in Calgary, Alberta, Canada. And my coach, if I had to miss practice for work, she'd get mad. And I was like, it's my job. It's my work. I have to be doing that. And so I was just like, this is that low stakes, high stakes kind of juxtaposition that I think works really well in the format.
1: What is it like as a director, cinematographer, like someone who's in it? Because the camera itself is a character. So therefore, like, you yourself are a character in the show. How do you find that? What's the toughest thing about that? What's interesting to you about that?
0: I love it. I was always doing kind of the technical side of the musicals at school. Grade 12, I finally was in The Wizard of Oz as Auntie Em. I was horrible. I think I have such a love of actors and performers and what they do and such a reverence for it, but, like, I'm completely unable to channel that if I'm trying to do it. But I think understanding comedy timing and understanding how you capture something changes how it feels as an audience member. It's really exciting to be able to do a mockumentary. And so for the digital series that we did 2 seasons of, I directed and shot it. And so in a way, it was easier to find the language of the camera because I didn't have to explain it to anyone. It was just kind of following my instincts and following the incredible actors that we had. And then in translating it to a half hour, someone else was always operating the camera. And I think that was more of a discussion of what that POV was and not letting the camera get ahead of the joke ever. It's like you can discover a joke, but don't get ahead of the joke.
1: Yeah, because the camera is us. The camera has to react to the weird moment in person. But if I'm understanding correctly, that, like, you weren't the actor that you maybe were hoping you would be, and by being the camera, in given your intense need to win, this allowed you to kind of have the best of both worlds. You get to be behind the camera, and you also get to kind of act.
0: Totally, and you're right there in the action, which is the best part, and especially when I was operating the camera, I would just kind of whisper things to the actors. I'd be like, look at the camera now, or something in the middle of a take, so you didn't have to stop and redo it. And I like to leave a lot of room for improvisation. You get to let everyone have a bit more freedom.
1: I also heard a story that you didn't want, because typically on a film set, in between takes, it's shh, everyone be as quiet as you possibly can, and then we have to start for the next scene. Mm-hmm. You do not want your set to be like that. You don't want any silence. You don't want anyone being shushed. What's the story there?
0: The story is that specifically when this happened, we were shooting in a bar and all of the Broveries were there, plus a bunch of other casts. So you have at least 10

0: members on set. And what I love about our cast is that they all genuinely get along outside of on camera. And so between takes, it can get really loud because they're singing songs. They're like just laughing and having a good time. And it does make it a little harder to work because you can't really necessarily hear in your walkie or whatever's happening. And so one of our ADs was like, shh, like quiet on set. Like everyone calm down. And I just walked up to them and I was like, we never do that if it's our actors making noise on this show, because these characters are supposed to have a rapport together. They're supposed to be having fun. So to go from 0 to 60, it takes a while for the energy to then ramp up in the scene and you can really feel it, versus if they're just having fun. Like sometimes they'd be singing a song as we're slating and you can barely hear the slate. And I would yell, I'd have to like scream action. And they would all immediately, like if they couldn't do this, I wouldn't have allowed it to happen. But like they would immediately slip into the scene seamlessly and they would be full of this life. And I just was like, that's the life we want to capture. And so I didn't want them to have to bring it down, to have to bring it back up.
1: There's another thing you said I wanted to ask you about. You said, we all agreed when we were in the writer's room that we're not setting out to make a queer show. We're just doing what reflects our own lives. Talk to me about that idea that we're not trying to make a queer show, even though a lot of the stories are queer stories, and yeah. Like, and how that came out in the show.
0: More than anything, we wanted to make a funny show. We're all such fans of comedies, and I think it was making a comedy, we wanted it to be a capital C comedy that's funny. And again, when talking about the characters in the initial digital series version, you're not coming up with these characters because you're trying to check a box. It was like, oh, I know this one person who's kind of like this. And I'm like, my coach on my team is kind of like this. Like, and so you're just pulling from your life and the people who are around you.
1: But I did hear that you occasionally send the odd scene, you send it out to the nice straight dad. What does that mean?
0: We have like a litmus test for the show. I think we love our queer audience and we're hopeful that they're going to like this version of the show. But we also, again, just want it to be funny and want it to have more of a broad appeal, and that you don't have to be queer to understand the jokes in the show. And so every once in a while, sending a draft of a script or a cut, if we're kind of debating something, to one of our lovely straight dads and seeing if he finds it funny really, really tells you if you're on the right track in terms of that broader audience.
1: Allow me to volunteer to be a straight dad at any point in the future. As a straight dad, I'm around for
0: okay.
1: you.
0: Okay, I appreciate that, Tom. Season two, if when we get it, you'll be getting some cuts.
1: Let me close off this way. You mentioned earlier that you get some messages from people who have seen what you've been making and they relate to it or they feel seen by it in a certain way. You know, can you think of a message you got without betraying anyone's confidence? Can you think of a message you got that was particularly meaningful to you?
0: I've gotten a couple messages, and this was for actually one of my really early works, where someone said that they were in Saudi Arabia and that they had never seen themselves represented on screen before and obviously couldn't live openly where they were. And so they just were thanking me for making what I was making and making it accessible. I was shocked that it actually was accessible in Saudi Arabia. But yeah, that hits you and that means something, and also kind of fills you with a little bit of sadness that they're not able to live openly. But yeah, it's just like, how lucky am I to get to do this and have that impact on people when stuff like Rent or The L Word had that impact on me growing up.
1: It's such a funny show. This just Slow Pitch is so funny. You should be really proud of it.
0: Thank you.
1: Thanks for coming in.
0: Thanks, Tom.
2: That was Tom's conversation with Jay Stevens, the co-creator of Slow Pitch. You can catch the first few episodes up now on Crave, and their new episodes dropping every Friday.

That is the great jazz musician Oscar Peterson with The Lamp Is Low, performed live in Switzerland in 1969. You can hear that song and many others on a new box set of Oscar's concert recordings called World Tour. It's a collection that was put together from Oscar's archives by his widow and daughter, Kelly and Celine Peterson. Tom Power spoke with Kelly and Celine earlier this

0: week. And the two of them shared some amazing stories about Oscar and about the person he was away from the limelight. But there was part of their conversation that we wanted to share with you, sort of a bonus story that we actually didn't broadcast on Tuesday. And it's to do with another jazz great that we lost earlier this summer, the wonderful Montreal pianist, someone I remember well, Oliver Jones. Oliver and Oscar were good friends. And there was a show that they played together back in 2004 at the Montreal Jazz Festival that was very meaningful to Celine. So here is Celine telling Tom Power why that concert was so special.
1: That concert in Montreal, for me personally, I find something new in it every time I watch it. And luckily it's one that we have video of, which is such a gift. But especially that moment with Oliver. I mean, growing up down the street from one another and what their lives became due to the hard work that they put in and the immeasurable talent that they have, and seeing the impact that they all made to come back together in their hometown to meet on stage for the first and only time. That was the only time they had ever played together publicly. And Oliver had retired and he was not performing much. And then he got that phone call from the artistic director at the festival. And of course he said, you know, it's an immediate yes. And when I watched the video, they did two songs, but the second was Hymn to Freedom, which of course is an anthem for Oliver as well.

That's Oscar Peterson and Oliver Jones performing Hymn to Freedom at the Montreal Jazz Festival in 2004. Before that, you heard Tom in conversation with Kelly and Celine Peterson, Oscar's widow and daughter, who are also good friends with Oliver Jones. That's a bonus extra from the conversation with Kelly and Celine that we aired earlier this week. Be sure to check that out if you missed it. And Kelly has just released a boxed set of Oscar Peterson concert recordings from Oscar's archive called World Tour. You can find that wherever you get your music. And if you want to hear Kelly and Celine share stories about Oscar on tour and away from the spotlight, including a very good one about Oscar and a fart machine, you can find their full conversation on our podcast. That's Q with Tom Power, wherever you get your podcasts. That is it for Q today. Q This Week was produced by Simi Bassi, Ryan Chung, Ben Edwards, Deanne Eros, Vanessa Greco, Cora Najawan, and Caitlin Swan. Our digital team is Vivian Rashad, Kenneth Collins, Julia Whalen, and March Mercanti. Our production assistant is Zoe Morris. Sam Hashimi is our engineer. Our director is Gloria Omotayo. Our senior producer is Mr. Matt Murphy. And Beza Seifa is our executive producer. I'm Jill Deacon, just in for today, sitting in for Tom Power. Always fun to be here. You can find me anywhere at Jill Deacon, and I will talk to you again next time.

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8: I'm Rebecca Zanbergen. Four decades after the cod moratorium, fishing in Newfoundland was no longer seen as an enticing career. But now, with rising quotas, there is an opportunity for revival, but getting young people on board is still a challenge. That's coming up on the current review.
9: From CBC News, the world this hour, I'm Neil Kumar. New York's Cornell University has become the center of a firestorm since a former student filed a lawsuit alleging she was gang-raped at a campus frat house 2 years ago. Now New York State is taking over the investigation and appointing a special prosecutor. Katie Nicholson reports.
10: New York Governor Kathy Hochul was blunt.
11: I will not allow anyone to sweep this case under the rug.
10: Next to her, Attorney General Letitia James, now appointed as a special prosecutor to investigate allegations of a frat house gang rape at Cornell University and how officials handled it. In a civil suit filed last month, a woman known only as Jane Doe alleges in October of 2024 she was plied with alcohol and drugs at a fraternity house and was sexually assaulted. Doe did originally report that incident to campus police, but the DA's office opted not to pursue it. Governor Hochul acknowledges there is another issue, a state law that makes a distinction between sexual assault victims who are drugged and those who become intoxicated voluntarily.
11: Voluntary intoxication is not a license for sexual assault, period.
10: As for the seven men named in the case, several of them have now denied the allegations and the claim through their lawyers. Katie Nicholson, CBC News, Washington.
9: New details have emerged involving the Fly Dubai co-pilot, who officials say nearly crashed a flight with 182 people on board this past Wednesday. According to sources familiar with the incident, the co-pilot was removed from a previous job at Oman's national airline last year due to concerns about his extremist views. The pilot is an Omani citizen named Hammam al-Hammami. The G7 nations have agreed to release 100 million barrels

0: Hello and welcome to The Current Review on CBC Radio 1. I'm Rebecca Zanbergen, sitting in for Matt Galloway. Coming up, what we know about the new West Coast pipeline and what still needs to happen to make it a reality. And then, two decades after the Concorde's last flight, why NASA is trying to bring back the supersonic passenger jet. And also, Margaret Atwood has donated $1 million to the study of birds. We'll hear what researchers are hoping to learn, but we begin with the call to lure more young people into Newfoundland's aging fishing industry. The tide may be turning for Newfoundland's cod fishery. Nobody there forgets 1992, when Ottawa declared a moratorium on cod fishing. That fish was the heart of the province's economy and culture. And overnight, nearly 30,000 people lost their jobs. It was the largest layoff in Canadian history. In Bay Bowls, angry protesters confronted then-Fisheries Minister John Crosby, and he shouted right back.
1: Abuse you.
2: I didn't take the fish from the goddamn water.
1: But who took it? You and your goddamn people took it.
2: No, I'm trying to do it.
1: Yes, you're doing shit on it. You're doing nothing.
0: In the decades since, Newfoundlanders left to find work in other provinces and the industry shrank. But now cod is making a comeback. Earlier this year, Ottawa declared the stock healthy and raised the commercial quota, the allowable catch, by 55%. Here's Federal Fisheries Minister Joanne Thompson.

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1: I can tell you, I remember the devastation and what it looked like in those years. And so to, you know, be in a place that I'm able to say the health of the stock is such that we can see increases across all aspects of northern cod fishery, that's a remarkable day.
0: But the good news comes with challenges. Ensuring the stocks stay healthy, finding people to catch all that fish, and getting younger folks to join an aging profession. David Maher is a deckhand on the Dalton's Pride in Admiral's Beach, Newfoundland and Labrador. He's in St. John's today. Lillian Saul is an inshore owner-operator who fishes cod, crab, and lobster in Twillingate. Lillian, how is business these days?
2: I bought my enterprise. This will be my third season, ending my third season soon. And the last 3 years have been awesome. I never imagined how good it could be the last 3 years. And like my first year I thought was awesome, but each year since then has only gotten better. This year has been absolutely stellar. So I can say only good things about the state of the fishery right now.
0: And speaking of young people in the industry, you bought this when you were 27 years old and got into this. You're from the U.S. So how did you, at such a young age, find yourself in Newfoundland operating your own boat?
2: Well, it's a very long story. I started fishing when I was 20. I started fishing as a summer job in Maine, lobstering. And after I graduated university, I started doing it full time, mostly just to save up money. But it soon became clear to me that I really did not want to stop fishing. And I was lucky enough to find a job in Alaska fishing sockeye salmon in Bristol Bay for a couple months of the year. So I was doing lobsters and also that. And I continued to fish in Alaska after moving to Newfoundland. I knew I needed a change. So I was a researcher at MUN. And I finished my master's, but I knew that wasn't for me. I wanted to be out on the water. And when I was applying for my permanent residency, I wasn't allowed to leave Canada. So that's when I started fishing in Newfoundland. And I was totally captivated by the fishing here just because it was the only place I ever fished where you could do multiple different fisheries from one boat and from one place. And I knew that was like, that this was the thing for me because it was just way more exciting than, for instance, fishing lobsters all year round. Mm. So that was kind of the point when I decided I'm just going to go all in.
0: Yeah. David, you're a Newfoundlander, and at first you weren't all in, but you grew up with fishing in the family. You didn't start out in the business, as I've said, though. Why did you not want to get into it right off the bat?
3: Well, the fishery was certainly always around. I grew up in Torres Cove, which is a little village on the southern shore of the island. And, there was a crab plant there. And my grandfather was a fisherman. My uncle is still a fisherman there now. At the time, opportunities were less. The moratorium was still in effect. It's wild to even think that we're talking about a post-moratorium Newfoundland Labrador right now, but here we are. The opportunities, the opportunities weren't quite there. Like I said, you talk about the biggest layoff in history. So, I came to St. John's. I went to the university. I worked as a journalist for about 10 years or so, and then moved into political communications, and then kind of through the natural round of layoffs that can tend to happen in the industry, an opportunity, opened up on my stepfather's boat, and here we are. So it was, a little bit of necessity, but it's surreal to be here in the fishery today.
0: Yeah, surreal, and you said it's wild to even be talking about a post-moratorium era. Like, what do you remember growing up, those people around you, and how they talked about the industry, especially young people?
3: Yeah, well, I was 2 years old, I believe, when the moratorium was announced, and I went to middle school in Babels, so when John Crosby made his announcement, that was, talk of the country, much less the town, but you can imagine. It took a dive. It wasn't seen as something that was
0: not a viable option.
3: That there was new opportunities.
0: Mm-hmm.
3: Yeah, not necessarily, but here we are.
0: Yeah. And so how do you feel hearing this news that they are, incrementally, we've seen some changes over the last couple of years about the cod industry. What does it mean to you to know that this has come back? What does it mean for your family to know that it's come back?
3: It's a big deal. It's there's a bit of cautious optimism. Obviously, again, nobody forgets what happened in 1992. So it's exciting news to think that there's a new and Lord knows classic and historic, going back thousands.

year's fishery that is opening here again. But obviously it needs to be well managed. That's going to be, you have to have a stock that's healthy enough to harvest to begin with. So I think that's something that harvesters around here will be keeping a very close eye on. But now we have this whole generation on the boat that I'm on right now. We're a fairly young crew. My stepbrother is the skipper. He's 38 years old. There's a lot of experience in various fisheries around here, but not so much with cod in particular. So we have this interesting situation where there's a boat full of Newfoundlanders who need to learn how to fish

0: and all that for so long. So yeah, it's a very interesting moment in the fishery.
1: And Lillian, you know, you said prices have been good for crab and your business is going really well these last 3 years, but there are risks, I would take it, in fishing. I mean, it can be unpredictable, as we have learned over the years. Like, do you go in with cautious optimism as well into the cod industry now?
2: Yes. So my first year, crab was my biggest fishery. My second year and my third year, cod has been my biggest. So cod has been what's really like allowed me to get ahead these last couple of years. And they've allocated an increasing amount of quota to the offshore draggers. And we know historically that that is what decimated the cod stocks before the 90s. And so to see the government doing that again, and to say that it's based on sustainability, it makes no sense to me, because the draggers are fishing in the wintertime when the cod is on the spawning grounds. They're all aggregated together. They're extremely vulnerable. And that's our future. That's just not next year's codfish. That's where they make more codfish. They're spawning. So to see them allocating an increasing amount of quota to those offshore draggers, and an amount of fish too that is insignificant to those draggers, but extremely significant to Newfoundland communities. It was 24 million pounds in this year. 24 million is a lot for communities. That money could go really far for us. But for them, that's only a small amount of fish. But that fish is doing such an important thing while they're catching it.
1: Mm-hmm. We're going to talk a little bit more with the union about the offshore trawlers here in a minute as well. But Lillian, is sticking with fishing, is this your future from here on in? And do you think, as we heard from David, you know, we got to teach Newfoundlanders how to fish cod. Do you think there's enough interest out there to get people into this industry?
2: Well, so to answer the first part of your question, I've essentially invested the last 11 years of my life into this. And the last 3 years, I've invested all of my savings and all of my time, 365 days of the year, into building a life for myself here and into building my enterprise. So in terms of the future, I guess I'm pretty much all in. Like, there's no going back at this point. And why would I want to? Because I've worked so hard to create something here that I'm extremely proud of and gives me so much joy. And I feel so blessed to be able to do something that I love. And fishing has honestly, like, given me a purpose. Mm.
1: David, you know, it is an industry that comes with dangers. And you said you got to teach, you know, young people how to do this skill again. But how dangerous is it out there on the water?
0: It's as advertised. I believe that there were three fish harvesters in the province who lost their lives this year. You know, it's, you know, when you're out there on the water, it's unpredictable. You're there, you know, you're at the mercy of nature. You know, there's certain things, you know, to do with the job. You know, when you're unloading pots off the back of a crab boat, there's a rope going overboard. And if you are attached to that rope, it doesn't matter how buoyant your life suit is. So it's, you know, there's all those risks, you know, no doubt about it. But at the same time, you know, it is rewarding. You know, obviously on the financial front and whatnot, but there's something really ineffable about being out there on the water. And, you know, it's just you and the crew, and you know, you have a job to do, you know, so it's going to be, there's a lot to overcome there. And in terms of barriers for getting into the industry, I think Lillian has, you know, I mean, it's an awful lot of money. There's an awful lot of barriers, not only on safety, but like I said, on the financial front. If you want to get in there and start your own enterprise, it's remarkable to hear Lillian's story. You know, for sure, all the luck in the world. But for new people trying to get invested in the industry right now, you know, the costs are extraordinary. The loans are huge, and of course they are to a degree, but it certainly does provide a barrier for folks, you know, looking to get on their own two feet.
1: Yeah, you know, David, given how we started this interview and hearing the anger during the moratorium years, what does it do, do you think? And you know, you're from a family that went through this, for the psyche of Newfoundlanders to know this industry is coming back. Like, how do Newfoundlanders feel in this moment?
0: I guess that sense of cautious optimism, I would think, is probably first and foremost there. Because like I said, once bitten, twice shy, no doubt about it. You know, we have to make sure that we have a sustainable stock here. But at the same time, you know, when the moratorium happened, I think there's something like 50,000 people left the province, and a lot of those people left from rural Newfoundland and Labrador. So, you know, I mean, the opportunity here is rural. for the province, for the people, if there's, if this helps inject some more money, get some more people living in rural communities.

0: That's been a real cultural driver for our province. No doubt about it, forever. If this is an opportunity to help revitalize rural Newfoundland and Labrador, I mean that's a good thing for everybody.
1: Lillian, I'll give you the last word. What would you say to a young person who's considering fishing, given what we've heard from David about just the costs of getting into the industry?
2: Well, I can say it's changed a lot in the last 3 years since I got my enterprise. When I got mine, I was the youngest person in Twillingate by 10 years to own an enterprise. Now there's one person who's younger than me, and there's at least two or three. There's three definite people looking into getting their enterprise right now. And a lot of that is because of the money that they've made fishing these last few years. So in terms of the cost, yes, it is a high cost to get into it, but getting a fishing enterprise right now, like if a fishing enterprise went up for sale in my fishing area, it would be a job to get your hands on it because there'd be a lot of people after that. So I think the economic prosperity that the fishery has brought to these communities has made it like a viable option for livelihood for young people and a very desirable one. Like having a fishing enterprise is something that young people in my area like is highly sought after and highly respected and highly wanted, I guess. Desired.
1: Lillian and David, it's been a pleasure speaking with you this morning. Thank you very much for this.
2: Yeah, thanks.
0: Thank you for having me.
1: David Meyer is a deckhand on the Dalton's Pride in Admiral's Beach, and Lillian Saul fishes cod, crab, and lobster in Twillingate. Dawn Street is the president of the Fish, Food, and Allied Workers Union. She joins us this morning from St. John's with more on this. How does it feel to hear young people talking excitedly about fishing?
3: Yeah, it's really good. The timing of the conversation is actually great. I'm sitting outside just about to head into the launch of our new entrance program for the fishing industry here at the Rooms in St. John's this morning. And we've got about 50 young folks who either are currently in the fishing industry or are interested in getting into the fishing industry. So it's an exciting time for sure.
1: So this is like a teaching program for people getting into it.
3: Yeah, we talk a lot about the moratorium, and I think after the moratorium, there's so much doom and gloom, and fair enough. I mean, I'm a moratorium kid too, right? I was 10 when the moratorium happened, and my father's a fish harvester, my community, fishing is all we had. And after the moratorium, I don't really think we did a good enough job really promoting the fishery as it continued to rebound and grow. And there hasn't been a whole lot of positivity when you talk about the messaging around the industry. So this program does exactly that. And we're hoping to get out into schools and career fairs and really talk to young folks, talk to new Canadians, talk to anybody who wants to come back to Newfoundland and really promote the fishing industry as a viable source of employment. And this program, thanks to our provincial government pumping some funding into it, is going to help us do that and really promote it.
1: You know, lifting the moratorium is also about having a healthy fish stock, a healthy cod fish stock. And so how does that label, that healthy label, square with what fishermen are seeing out on the water in your mind?
3: Yeah, so back in 2016, when we started to see the stock go an upwards trajectory, I think everybody was super cautious. And of course, the inshore harvesters, they're the ones that have nursed this stock back to health since 92. And of course, they were the ones sounding the alarm before 92 that this stock was in trouble. So everybody, of course, wants to ensure that going forward, we harvest the stock sustainably and that cod is what brought us here and that we're going to be able to ensure this stock maintains its healthy status. And the last few years, what harvesters have been seeing on the water is absolutely incredible. I mean, the fish is great quality, catch rates are great, and it's really making a difference in rural Newfoundland. This year is the first year that I've heard that, like, that bit of excitement about it, right?
1: We did hear some concern from Lillian, who's worried about the increase to offshore trawlers. These are the big commercial boats that go out in deeper waters. Do you worry that there's a risk of repeating the overfishing that caused sort of the original stock collapse?
3: Absolutely. I mean, we continue to advocate that offshore draggers are fish hunters, right? They're fish killers. And I've heard Dr. George Rose, who's probably the biggest expert on northern cod, say that a million times. So we are constantly trying to push with the minister that we absolutely cannot watch

0: share for offshore draggers increase. And we saw that last year, actually, because there was an 80-20 split between the inshore and offshore. And last year that went to 70-30. And it's not acceptable. We really, really want to stress that it's the inshore fishery that harvests this stock sustainably. And Lillian was 100% right that these draggers, they're fishing on fish when they're aggregated. We saw it in 3PS on the South Coast. Of course, that's cod stock right now is absolutely decimated. And we're trying to tell government, you really, really need to be careful because we cannot repeat the mistakes of the past.
1: You know, one of the things that you're most interested in, and we've talked about it a little bit, is about trying to recruit more people to get into the industry. I understand your union says about a third of the province's fishermen are older than 54. Many are expected to retire in the next decade. So as you're working to entice people into the industry, how difficult is that, knowing that many of them have, over the years, they've, you know, created this move from the province and have found work other places?
0: Yeah, what we're seeing, though, is a lot of interest, a lot of calls to the office, the certification board downstairs, folks interested in coming home. And I actually spoke to a young harvester yesterday who just moved back because, I mean, I grew up in rural Newfoundland and Labrador, live in the city now, but I wouldn't trade my childhood for the world. And we're seeing a lot of folks really interested in coming back and raising their families back in their communities, because one of the things we're trying to really promote with the fishery is you're your own boss. You're in nature. You get to live in rural Newfoundland and Labrador. And it's such, you know, I don't want to romanticize it, but it's such a great lifestyle. And after the moratorium, we saw thousands and thousands and thousands of people leave and just entire communities that emptied out. Folks never came back. But we're hearing people now saying, you know, I want to come back to my home. I want to come back. You know, you might have been 5 or 6 or 7 when you left, but you remember that, and you remember that life, and you want to raise your children, raise your family there. So there's a part of that as well. And with the state of the fishery right now and all the positivity and the hope, I think there's a real opportunity here. We're looking at about 2,500 vacancies, we figure, in the next 10 years, retirements. So there's an opportunity here for a lot of folks.
1: Okay. Dwan Street, have a good meeting this morning. Thank you for this.
0: Thank you so much.
1: Dwan Street is the president of the Fish, Food and Allied Workers Union, and she was in St. John's. You're listening to The Current Review on CBC Radio 1. I'm Rebecca Zanbergen. The new proposed West Coast Pipeline is the first project designated of national interest under the Building Canada Act. Prime Minister Mark Carney was in Fort McMurray yesterday to make the announcement alongside Alberta Premier Danielle Smith. Named the Pacific Link, the pipeline would carry as much as 1 million barrels of oil a day from Alberta to the BC coast, and it would largely follow the existing Trans Mountain pipeline route. And here's what the Prime Minister says will happen next.
2: Over the next year, the Major Projects Office, supported by Canada's energy regulator, will lead consultations with all stakeholders to set the conditions for the projects, specifics about the ownership, the benefits, the environmental protections, and the local hiring, contracting, and oversight.
1: CBC's business reporter Kyle Bax is in Calgary. So it's clear the federal government is all in, Alberta's all in. Does that mean this thing is going ahead?
3: Well, I would describe it as one step forward on a long journey ahead, because there's a lot more work to do and some significant hurdles to overcome. But at least for now, we have a name, Pacific Link, so at least we know what to call it.
1: Mm-hmm. Okay, you were in Fort McMurray this week and spoke to some people there. Let's have a listen to a few of them.
4: I don't think it'll ever be as crazy as the 2006 booms where, you know, 4 hours to drive to site because traffic was so bad. But I do see smaller booms happening and steadier booms happening, which is good.
5: I can see the community looking a lot busier. I can see more development, more families moving into the area, better opportunities for improved infrastructure and services, and just general growth.
1: So a long road ahead, but if this goes ahead, what does this project mean for Fort McMurray?
3: Well, it means a lot. You know, the last 10, 12 years have been pretty tough there. You know, the oil prices crashed, there were wildfires, there was a devastating flood to the downtown. So, you know, people describe how it's been really sluggish. It's been, you know, a lot of doom and gloom. But even just over the last year, there's been a real upswing. You know, high oil prices are partly responsible, but a lot of it is also anticipation of this new pipeline and then what it could mean for construction of new projects potentially in the oil sands. And so this community that is known for these meteoric oil booms and crippling busts over the past number of decades, it's now eyeing another potential wave of good fortune.
1: Yeah. And so clearly there's excitement there, but there is a

0: pretty hefty price tag to all of this. It's estimated at between $35 and $45 billion. Who's going to pay for that?
1: Well, the ownership is split three ways right now. So there is a private company, Pembina Pipelines, that has a 10% stake. The remaining 90% is split between the Alberta governments and the federal governments. The federal share is through a Crown corporation. And so that's how the ownership is split right now. But of course, things could change over the next year or two as this project does move towards construction. And Indigenous groups are being offered ownership, at least a 10% share. So that's something also we're going to keep an eye on.
0: Interesting you talk about that, the ownership, because the Union of BC Indian Chiefs has already come out promising a fight against this pipeline. How able do you think the governments are, Alberta and the federal government, in getting these First Nations communities on side?
1: Yeah, and there are in some Indigenous groups who definitely oppose this project. There are also some that support it and would like a larger ownership stake of this project. And then there's also a number of Indigenous groups that are also somewhere in the middle. They are grappling with what to do. So for instance, there's the Athabasca Chipewyana First Nation. It's near Fort McMurray. It has concerns about the possible impacts on land, rivers, habitat. It's also listening though to what possible economic benefits there might be. And the chief, Alan Adam, he's opposed the oil industry many times before, but he also didn't attend the announcement with the prime minister yesterday. So the nation is saying it wants to be involved. It wants to be at the table to learn more about the project and then also provide its input as well.
0: You know, the Trans Mountain pipeline was expanded not that long ago, and now we're talking about this new pipeline that will follow the same route, likely, is what we're learning, as the Trans Mountain pipeline. I know we have the oil, but do we have the means to get it into these pipelines?
1: You know, one of the big challenges is going to be whether the oil companies are going to sign long-term contracts committing themselves to actually using this project. And the reason is because it is a big pipeline. And so they're going to have to spend billions of dollars to increase their own production to commit to using this pipeline for 20, 25, 30 years. And that is going to be a big hurdle for this pipeline. And that's even why Alberta's Premier Danielle Smith is expected to roll out a new incentive program coming up to help encourage these companies to spend the money. And this incentive program is only going to be for companies that are building new projects to increase oil production.
0: The Prime Minister was in BC earlier this week announcing $1.2 billion in federal funding for ocean protections. How is this project landing in BC?
1: You know, it's going to be something to watch during the election. You know, the BC Conservatives, they came out yesterday right away praising the project. For the incumbent NDP, you know, at this point, the route is generally acceptable because it does follow that existing Trans Mountain pipeline route. The NDP was much more concerned about other routes that Alberta was considering that would have used ports further north up the coast.
0: Right. And so Mark Carney said, you know, there's expectations that construction could begin as early as next September. I mean, given all of what we just talked about, is that realistic, do you think?
1: You know, the people I've spoken with say, yeah, that's pretty optimistic. But, you know, when they say construction starting, that could also mean, you know, start moving ground, but not actually, you know, fully ramping up production. That still could be a couple years away. And there is this long to-do list. There's detailed route planning. There's engineering. There's consultation with more than 100 communities. So there's a lot of work to do. And even with the consultation process, you know, they're trying to do it differently with this project. You know, previously a company would announce a project and then they would go and do consultation with local communities, including Indigenous groups. For this one, they tried to go out early before announcing where the pipeline would even go. But then a lot of communities were frustrated because they basically said, you're providing us with no details. So what kind of input are we supposed to give? And so there has been some frustration already, but there's still going to be a lot of consultation ahead for this project.
0: Yeah, shorter time frame, but still a long road ahead, it sounds like. Kyle, thank you very much for this.
1: Thank you.
0: Kyle Bax is a CBC business reporter, and he was in Calgary.

0: You're listening to The Current Review on CBC Radio 1. I'm Rebecca Zanbergen. If you had to guess, what would you say that sound was? Maybe a really loud gunshot? It's actually a sonic boom. That's the noise planes like the Concorde made when they broke the sound barrier. The Concorde was a supersonic jet that first flew in 1976 and can get you from London to New York in just under 3.5 hours. But it was loud. In 1967, the sonic boom drew complaints when the technology was tested over London.
1: So far, 7,000 people have complained to the Ministry of Technology and to the Noise Abatement Society. Only one man has seems to have come out in direct praise of the boom, and that's a 74-year-old old-age pensioner who claims that the boom has cured him of his deafness.
0: The Concorde stopped flying in 2003. It was expensive to operate and there was declining demand and safety concerns after a crash in Paris in 2000 killed 113 people. But now engineers are working to bring back passenger supersonic flight. And in a moment, I'll speak with a member of a NASA mission designing aircraft that can fly supersonic without creating that loud boom. But first, Bob van der Linden was on the last Air France Concorde flight. He's a curator with the National Air and Space Museum in Washington, D.C. You say the Concorde was one of the most beautiful airplanes ever built. Just describe it to us.
2: Well, it's a flying dart. It is gorgeous. It still is. I mean, we own one. We just don't fly it, obviously. It's very, very graceful. I mean, it's designed not to be pretty. It's designed for a purpose. And that purpose was to carry passengers at twice the speed of sound, which it did. But it did it at extreme cost, expense, I should say. And over the years, never really found a market. And eventually, they had to close it down because the builders could no longer support it.
0: It's funny, you say it wasn't pretty, but you did call it gorgeous. So what was the inside like?
2: Not what you'd expect. The inside is very straightforward, very narrow. The seats were no wider than coach class in conventional airliner, but you have plenty of leg room. But you know, the interior decorations weren't elaborate or anything like that. It was just very straightforward, a nice light gray. No televisions, no media, no nothing.
0: And remind us, where did it fly when they were operational? What was the route most of them took?
2: Well, they had several transatlantic routes and a couple experimental routes and other places. But the primary route was New York to London and New York to Paris. And that was it. So it's really hard to make an airliner economic success if you only have one or two routes and are only flying a handful of airplanes. I mean, the British and the French government, who paid for the Concorde, lost billions and billions of dollars on the airplane because nobody else other than the state airlines bought them.
0: And so you were actually on the very last flight of this jet. How did you end up on it?
2: It was the last flight of Air France's, actually it was their flagship. It's the airplane that they had opened the first service across the Atlantic with to DC and other places. So we were very honored to get their prized airplane. But it was, in essence, a delivery flight from France to us, because we have a satellite museum at Washington Dulles International Airport. So we can fly large airplanes directly to Dulles and then just taxi them over and install them in our museum. And that's what we did.
0: So you must have been pretty familiar with the Concorde before you actually got on it. What was it like when you found yourself there? What was it? It must have been loud.
2: It's a 1960s technology, so it is loud, but not on the inside. And you're where you want to be in less than 4 hours. That's great. You know, you don't know when you go supersonic. We only know because there's a Mach meter on the wall.
0: But you can't actually tell. You don't feel any different when you're going that fast.
2: You do not. It's just the acceleration just keeps on going because you're not leveling off at 35,000 feet. You're leveling off at 55 or 60,000 feet. So it's, even with all the power of the four engines on it, still took a while to get up to that altitude, but that's a very high altitude.
0: And so faster than the speed of sound, how fast is that? Do you know what speeds you actually reached on the plane that day?
2: The aircraft was doing Mach 2, which is twice the speed of sound, which depending on altitude and temperature and that sort of is about 1,320 miles an hour. It's faster than the Earth rotates.
0: And you can't tell. What struck you the most? Is it when you were on that flight and when you got off? What do you reflect on when you think about that time?
2: Well, of course, it was quite exciting because it was the last flight. The airplane was full of VIPs. I just remember once we got up to speed and altitude, when they started

0: serving lunch. Lunch is an understatement. One of the best meals I've ever had. But, you know, a proper French meal takes 2.5 hours. And 2.5 hours later, they took the tray away and look out the window and we're here. That was pretty amazing.
1: Yeah. I'm assuming you were on it for free because it was a delivery back to the museum. But how much did it cost at that time to get on that flight?
0: Well, that's 2003, and a one-way ticket was about $6,000, which is considerably higher today, but even that's high. So it was very expensive. So its market was not very large. They knew that when they built it. They just hoped they would be able to, the market would be big enough to keep it going so they could build a bigger version of a Concorde, which would seat 200, 250 people, but never got that far because economically it just didn't work.
1: So the business model didn't work then, but there are efforts now underway to bring supersonic flight back. Do you think there could be a business case to make this work somehow?
0: I am not a businessman, so I don't know. It's possible that there's a business case, but it hasn't changed radically. It all depends. You know, the population gets larger. More and more very wealthy people may be out there who are willing to fly supersonically and pay for it.
1: If it does get off the ground, would you get on board? I mean, physically on the plane, would you want to get try it out again?
0: Sure, as long as I don't have to pay for it.
1: Okay. Bob Vanderlinden, I appreciate your time on this. Thank you.
0: Pleasure's mine. Thank you.
1: Bob Vanderlinden was on the last Air France Concorde flight back in 2003. He's a curator with the National Air and Space Museum in Washington, D.C. The engineers at NASA's Quest mission are working on bringing in a new era of supersonic passenger flights. Their goal is to make the sonic boom quieter, turning it into what they call a sonic thump instead. Peter Cohen is the mission integration manager for Quest. He's been working on NASA's supersonic programs for the last 30 years. He's joining me from the agency's Langley Research Center in Virginia. I do want to talk about your work specifically in a moment, but first just explain how the sonic boom that we've been talking about, we heard a little bit about it, but how does that come to be? What is that?
2: I always say that a sonic boom happens because the air doesn't know the plane is coming. All airplanes, when they fly, they create a pressure disturbance that kind of pushes the air out of the way. But the airplane is going faster than sound. So since pressure travels at the speed of sound, you know, there's no way for that disturbance to get out in front of the airplane. So the pressure changes instantaneously. And we call that instantaneous pressure change a shock wave. So if you look at an airplane, anytime the air is flowing over component of the airplane, it produces a shock wave. So there's one at the nose, there's one around the windshield, the wing, the engines, the tail, etc. And so you've generated this system of shock waves, and it's now travels towards the ground. And as it's traveling towards the ground, those waves start to pile up on each other. And very soon you're left with just two. And those two waves are strong and stable. And they travel to the ground. And when you hear it on the ground, that bang, bang of a sonic boom. Hmm. You know, people say that a sonic boom happens when an airplane breaks the sound barrier. That's not really true. The sonic boom starts when you reach speeds faster than sound. But you're generating a sonic boom all the time while you're flying. So everybody under the flight path hears that noise.
1: Okay, so tell me about what you're working on, NASA's Quest mission. This is about bringing supersonic passenger flight back. Is that really the goal here? Tell us about it.
2: That is our goal. So NASA Aeronautics, we work to make air travel better. But one of the things that you know, would obviously make flying better is that if the trips were shorter. That's why NASA's interested in improving the technology for supersonic flight. So, you know, aircraft like the Concorde, there were a lot of barriers that prevented it from being a cost-efficient means of travel. Fuel efficiency is one, landing and takeoff noise, emissions, from the engines. But one of the biggest barriers was the sonic boom. And because it prevented the airplane from being used the way an airliner would use an airplane. If we can make it so that the sonic boom noise is quiet enough that it's not disturbing, then there's the potential for, you know, manufacturers to begin to really seriously look at building supersonic transports in the future.
1: And how close are you to all of that? I know you're working on an experimental jet called the X-59. Have you solved the sonic boom problem?
2: We think so. And the X-59 is indeed, it's an experimental airplane. It's not a prototype for an airline or anything like that. We're trying to learn about the technology that we've developed that will turn the boom into a thump. The primary thing that we're going to do with the X-59 is gather information about how people respond to a thump

0: at different levels.
1: And what's the difference between a thump and a boom?
0: I describe it as this. If you're in the middle of a thunderstorm and, you know, you get one of those things where the lightning and the thunder happen almost instantaneously and you get that really loud crack from the storm, that's a sonic boom. Later on, you know, the sun is back out and the clouds are off in the distance and you hear that kind of last rumble of thunder before the storm dissipates, that's a sonic thump.
1: Ah, and I understand the shape of this sort of prototype contributes to getting to a thump versus a boom. Is that right? Just describe what it looks like.
0: Yeah, the shape is critical. So it's longer and slenderer than an aircraft like the Concorde. It has a very unique shape because you're trying to shape the airplane so that those shock waves are relatively the same strength and relatively evenly spaced along the airplane. So it's kind of got unique curvature in the wings. It's relatively flat on the bottom. One unique feature is the engine is mounted on top of the airplane instead of below the airplane because the engine inlet has a strong shock wave that you want to eliminate if possible. You don't want that shock to contribute to the overall sound system. Another interesting feature of the X-59, which might show up in future supersonic transports, is it doesn't have a window in the front for the pilot to see out of. Making that window creates a shock wave, which again adds to the sound. So we've eliminated the window and installed something we call our external vision system, which is basically a camera that gives an outside view to a pilot. So the pilot, instead of looking out a window, is looking at a screen that gives them their external view.
1: I suppose you wouldn't want that system to fail. That would be a little bit alarming. I mean, sometimes these things fail.
0: Well, yes. That's why, particularly in X-59, we have backups to our backups to our backups.
1: What about the other challenges you talked to? Because even if you create a sonic thump and not a boom, you still have the fuel efficiency, that you have the problem with it being so much money that no one can afford to take it unless you're super wealthy. I mean, are you considering those problems as well?
0: Yes. Our main focus is the sonic boom right now, but our portfolio of work in supersonic does include addressing all of these other technologies. And if you look at, compared to Concorde, there's many technologies in subsonic airplanes right now that would make the next generation of supersonic airplanes all that much better. For instance, composite materials they use for construction of airframes now are much lighter. The engines are much more efficient. There's noise reduction technology that makes the airplanes quieter when they take off and land. So all of that applies, but there's definitely unique aspects of it that need to be considered for supersonic. So some of the things that we're working on in specific right now are takeoff and landing noise, because that's kind of after sonic boom, that's really the next biggest challenge. So there are technologies we're working on that kind of the engine can kind of reconfigure itself when you slow down and it becomes much more like a subsonic engine. So it's quieter at takeoff and landing.
1: What's interesting is the U.S. Federal Aviation Association is looking at reworking the rules around flying supersonic jets over land. In fact, I think Donald Trump at some point signed an executive order allowing for some of these changes to come into effect if we get there. But they're currently not allowed to fly over land. So how likely do you think it is that we'll see these rules change?
0: The whole goal of the Quest mission is to create information that can inform new rules about supersonic flight. We need to understand, the ban on supersonic flight wasn't done just to prevent supersonic flight. It was the only way the FAA knew at the time to protect people from sonic boom noise. But the FAA said, if technology is developed and information comes forward that shows what sound level is acceptable, they would revisit the rule. That's really what's happening right now. So our data from the Quest mission will give the FAA the information they need to say, all right, instead of a speed limit, we're going to have a sound limit. So as long as an airplane is quieter than some level, it would be okay for that airplane to fly supersonic over land.
1: Based on the work you've been doing, and I know you've been studying this for years and years, can we get to the point where it is viable?
0: Yes, we didn't start out to build the X-59, the demonstrator. We started out to solve the sonic boom problem. And when we thought we had a solution that would work, we did some airliner designs that incorporated that technology. So we've done a lot of that work. So we kind of know what level of sound you have to get down.

0: down to where people, you know, either find it not objectionable or don't hear it. Mm-hmm. But, you know, those are laboratory studies. So we really need to get information from people in their own homes, in communities.
1: And so how many years away do you think we are in seeing supersonic travel, maybe at a cost that is affordable? I suppose that's the big question.
0: That's the big question. So, you know, it's hard to say. The way the market works is a lot of times, you know, the first product is a high-end product that kind of blazes a trail. And then the next generation is accessible to more people. And that's kind of the way NASA envisions it. We want to bring supersonic travel back so that we can gain experience with it. In the meantime, continue to develop the technologies that make the airplanes more capable, but also more affordable.
1: Okay. Peter Cohen, I appreciate your time this morning. Thank you for this.
0: Oh, you're very welcome. Thank you.
1: Peter Cohen is the integration manager for NASA's Quest mission and has been working on NASA's supersonic programs for the last 30 years. He joined me from the agency's Langley Research Center in Virginia. You're listening to The Current Review on CBC Radio 1. I'm Rebecca Zanbergen. That is a familiar sound this time of year, Canada geese making their way south for the winter. Between mid-August and November, millions of birds migrate through southwestern Ontario. If you're in that area, maybe you've noticed the yellow warblers or thrushes with their identifiable speckled belly or a flock of geese and their iconic V shape overhead. This year, there is new support for researchers studying their remarkable journeys. Canadian literary icon Margaret Atwood is contributing to the continued research for our feathered friends. She's given $1 million to Western University in honor of her late partner and fellow novelist, Graham Gibson. Matt Galloway spoke with Margaret about Graham's love of birds in 2021, a few years after his passing.
2: Graham was a late life convert, by which I mean he did not grow up watching birds. And then he had one of those light bulb experiences in one of the Don Valley ravines when he saw a large bird and he didn't know what it was. So he found out it was a red-tailed hawk. And from that moment on, he was a bird-er, as we say.
1: The donation will set up a new chair for avian biology carrying Graham Gibson's name. Christopher Guglielmo is a professor of biology at Western University and director at the Center for Animals on the Move. Matt Galloway spoke with him earlier this week, and here is their conversation.
3: They told you you needed to sit down first before they gave you the news. What did you think was coming?
4: Yeah, I really had no idea. It was one of our development people, because we're in a fundraising campaign right now. And I got a phone call in the summertime and she said, are you standing up? You need to sit down because I have some really big news for you. I can't believe it. She was so emotional. And we're very, very excited and grateful for this gift.
3: We'll talk about what the bunny is going to do, but just broadly, what does it mean for someone like you? You have spent the last 25 years researching migratory birds.
4: Yeah, that's right. I think, I came to Western in 2005 and we had a good number of avian biologists, and Western had a reputation in that area, but we've, been building it up over time. And one thing we did was build the Advanced Facility for Avian Research, which lets us study all different kinds of aspects of birds. But a few years ago, we decided to form this center and bring lots of people together that studied all aspects of animal movement, from like spiders sensing vibrations on their webs to global migration. And that's been building up. And then, to get a gift like this is just such a boost for all of us. It tells us we're on the right track and great people are interested in what we're doing.
3: You are in southwestern Ontario, which, as I said, is famous for its role in the spring and fall migration. And Graham and Margaret had spent a lot of time talking about and investing in research around those migratory patterns. They co-founded the Bird Observatory on Pelee Island in southwestern Ontario. For people who haven't been down there, can you just describe why that part of this country is so key to the migration of birds?
4: Yeah. Well, I think it's important to keep in mind that, north of us is the huge boreal forest. It's really the nursery for, millions and millions, hundreds of millions of birds, huge diversity, and it's a high latitude place. So when the environment deteriorates, all the

0: those birds have to migrate somewhere. And they, you know, they avoid obstacles like the Great Lakes. And so Southwest Ontario really funnels a lot of those birds into a small area. And also when they hit the shores of Lake Ontario and Lake Erie, they tend to pile up. So places like Point Pelee, Pelee Island, Long Point, Rondeau Park become, you know, havens for these birds. And people come from all over the world to birdwatch and see those birds.
1: What is it like at the peak of the migration?
0: Oh, I've been down at Long Point some days. That's where I do a bunch of my research. And, you know, it's like walking through this jeweled forest in the spring where, you know, the birds, the woods can be so full of these small warblers that are, you know, multicolored, all different colors, and they can be down near eye level. So you're walking along and it's just everywhere you look, it's a different species. So, yeah, it's really, amazing thing to witness.
1: Margaret Atwood has said that birds are the canaries in the coal mine in many ways, and they indicate the health of the ecosystem. What do you think she means by that? And what have you seen that would illustrate that?
0: Well, we, you know, I always think about it from the point of view of how we monitor environmental quality. And birds are really the most visible and obvious indicators of what's going on in the environment because, you know, they're active during the day, they're out in the trees, and so they're easy to survey. And so, you know, governments and scientists, you know, use birds as kind of the most easy to index indicator of what's going on in the environment. And also, you know, there are really good examples of where birds have told us that things are not all right. So if you recall back to Rachel Carson's book, Silent Spring, you know, that was all about pesticides and DDT. And, you know, we could see things like raptors disappearing because their eggshells were too thin to support them when they were incubating their eggs. So they, you know, those numbers went down quite a bit. A lot of those, you know, that started in the 60s and 70s, and raptors have recovered incredibly up to this day. So they're one of the groups of birds that's a real success story because we were able to identify what was going on and then do something about it and see those populations recover.
1: Tell me about the whiteboard that you have that has a list of questions on it about birds.
0: Yeah, I got asked about that the other day because someone was asking, I think your previous show was also talking about creativity in science. And, you know, I was asked, you know, how do you come up with these research questions? And my response was, you know, I have more questions than I can answer. So yeah, I keep a running list on my whiteboard of things I'd like to see students do or you know, for me to investigate. And I always tell new students, you know, there's no shortage of research questions.
1: What's one of those questions that you think this check is going to help you answer?
0: Well, actually, we're going to be hiring a new faculty member. So it's really, what are they going to answer?
1: Sure.
0: Yeah. We don't know what that new person is going to bring. And that's why we're so excited about this, because we'll be adding a new faculty member.
1: But you must have a burning question that you want answered.
0: Well, my big burning question, I would love to have somebody help me with this, is I study the ultra endurance flight of migratory birds. And so there's species like bar-tailed godwits that leave Alaska and fly all the way to New Zealand in one go. And they fly for over a week without any food or water, and it's constant exercise. And I've calculated they should really run out of fuel after about 4 days. So we really don't understand how they do that. And I've been doing some studies on their metabolic regulation during those super long flights.
1: Just last question. This chair will be endowed in the name of Graham Gibson. And they talk about a spark bird. His spark bird was the red-tailed hawk. That was the thing that got him interested in birds. And anybody who's interested in birds has one of those things that they saw, and that kind of led them down the path. What was the spark bird for you?
0: Oh, for me, it was the common tern, which is a seabird. And I was an undergraduate and I got an opportunity. I just didn't want to go home for the summer. And I went out to a bird colony and I stepped off a lobster boat And the researcher, Helen Hayes, said, come with me, you know, grab that trap. We're going to go catch some birds.

0: And yeah, I just fell in love with birds. I was 19 years old and I've never looked back from there.
1: The passion that you have for this is really infectious, and it will be neat to see what that researcher does with this check and whether your question and those questions on that whiteboard of yours get answered. Chris, thank you very much for this.
0: Thank you very much.
1: Chris Guglielmo is a professor of biology at Western University, director at the Center for Animals on the Move, and that university will be getting $1 million from Margaret Atwood to help further the study of birds.
2: Christopher Guglielmo is a professor of biology at Western University and director at the Center for Animals on the Move. Matt Galloway spoke with him earlier this week. That's all the time we have today for The Current Review. I'm Rebecca Zanbergen. 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

0: 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Are you a compulsive coupon clipper?
1: Name the TLC reality show that featured shoppers who make extensive use of coupons to save money while accumulating large quantities of goods.
2: That's The Price is Hutterite.
1: That's a good answer. The Price is Hutterite.
0: Fighting flyer with flyer on The Debaters with host Steve Patterson. Tomorrow afternoon at 1, 1:30 in Newfoundland, 3 Pacific. And on demand on CBC Listen. People finding their new frequencies, stories from Canadians of color, and immigrants adapting their culture. Music filled with a desire for discovery from around the world and in Canada. Hear Canada Reflected on Frequencies with host Errol Nazareth. After the news.
3: From CBC News, The World This Hour, I'm Neil Kumar. The pilot suspected of having attacked another pilot aboard a Tel Aviv-bound Fly Dubai flight was removed from a previous job at Oman's national airline last year, following concerns about his extremist views. According to reports, terrorist images were found on one of the suspect's social media accounts. Tom Perry has more about Wednesday's incident.
4: As more than 170 passengers aboard the Fly Dubai flight were fearing for their lives, in the cockpit, pilot Smit Machar was fighting for his own.
5: He hit me like...
6: No.
5: So many times.
4: Attacked and stabbed, allegedly by the plane's co-pilot. Machar, an Indian national, spoke from his hospital bed in Abu Dhabi with India's Prime Minister Narendra Modi, describing how despite his injuries, he opened the cockpit door, allowing passengers to seize control. I could feel that the aircraft was plunging, he says, and I said to myself while I was getting beaten, this is the last push, Smit, do it, the door is right there. Somehow I opened the door and everyone came in. I was trying to save myself, but I also knew that I can't let anyone die. Machar has become a national hero in India.
7: Tom Perry, CBC News, Jerusalem.
3: RCMP in British Columbia say they have arrested five foreign nationals. The men are facing multiple charges in connection to extortion, shooting, and arson. Benit Breach reports.
8: A Langley car dealership is at the center of new extortion-related arrests and charges. RCMP say four foreign nationals were arrested in Surrey and another while arriving at Toronto Pearson Airport. Langley RCMP Superintendent Duncan Pound says the arrests and charges send a clear message.
9: Our investigations will find the people responsible. They will face justice here in Canada, and they will not be making money at it.
8: RCMP say the investigations began in 2025 after the dealership reported significant extortion demands, followed by targeted shootings and arsons at their Langley and Surrey locations. The accused are between the ages of 21 and 24, but details from police are still sparse. Puneet Sundar is with BC's South Asian Business Association.
10: When we see concrete action, gives us relief for sure, but we still should consider this a crisis.
8: Langley RCMP say any information on if the five accused are connected to the India-based Lawrence Bishnoi gang would be revealed in court.

0: Benny Braich, CBC News, Abbotsford.
1: In Australia, at least 10 people have been injured after a car plowed through a crowd north of Sydney that was awaiting the arrival of the Newcastle Knights rugby team. Officials say fans were standing on the side of the road waiting for the team's bus when the incident occurred early Saturday morning. Police say the driver was arrested at the scene.
2: Unfortunately, a young 18-year-old P-plater driving erratically has lost control of the vehicle and gone into the crowd.
1: Two of the injured victims include a 5-year-old girl and a 67-year-old man. Both are in critical condition. One of soccer's most dominant clubs is appealing a ruling that could bring it down from its pedestal. As Crystal Comansing reports, an investigation has found Manchester City broke financial rules to vastly boost its revenue.
3: In a victorious 9-year period, Manchester City won 3 Premier League titles, now in question after an explosive investigation. The Premier League Independent Commission found that the team breached financial rules using what was described as sham sponsorship contracts worth $1.5 billion Canadian. The money essentially helped the team buy some of the best players and climb the rankings. The club maintains its innocence. In a statement, Manchester City laid out the grounds for appeal, writing, "The opinion contains clear material errors and irrefutable evidence exists in support of all of its positions." But in a statement, England's Football Association says the Independent Commission's decision has significant implications for the integrity of the game. If the guilty verdict is upheld, a sanctions hearing would follow, and Manchester City could be deducted points, fined, or expelled from the Premier League. Crystal Gamansing, CBC News, London.
1: And that is The World This Hour. 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
4: Here's a look at your weather forecast for Whitehorse and Carcross. Tonight, clear with a low of -5. Tomorrow, a mix of sun and cloud and a high of 6. For Watson Lake tonight, partly cloudy with a chance of rain or snow and a low of 0. Tomorrow, a mix of sun and cloud and a high of 8. For Dawson City tonight, partly cloudy, a low of -5. Tomorrow, mainly cloudy, clearing in the afternoon, high of 5 degrees. 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
8: We love watching an independent artist start from the bottom and make their way to the top. Sina Bathai is one of those artists. It's been such a joy to watch his journey unfold over the past 10 years. I've watched him go from playing to 6 people in a tiny club to touring more than 30 countries and amassing more than 200 million streams. Sina was born in Iran, and things really started to take off when he began blending the traditional sound of the Persian Santur with electronic music. Today on Frequencies, we are celebrating Sina's impressive journey with a concert that CBC Music recorded earlier this year. This is Sina Bathai live on Frequencies. When he was growing up in Iran, Sina Bathai would go on long walks with his dad. He says, "We would often hike in the mountains north of Tehran, and one of the highlights of our journey was passing by 7 beautiful ponds." That cherished childhood memory inspired Sina to compose a lush track called 7 Ponds. He says, "I wanted the song to capture the tranquility and hopefulness I felt during those moments with my dad." Here is Sina kicking off his concert with the track 7 Ponds.

0: Sina Bathai with Seven Pawns. That song was recorded by CBC Music at a concert that Sina gave at the Danforth Music Hall in Toronto. Now, here's Sina telling us more about his song, Tehran.
1: Thank you very much. Thank you, guys. Thank you, Toronto. Thank you, guys. It's so nice to start this tour, this journey in a full house home show for over 1,000 people. Thank you, guys. I just see I'm going to be in a lot of countries and places, but there is one country that I want to play the most, and it's Free Iran. As you know, people of Iran have been fighting for freedom for a long time, for the basic human rights to be able to live freely. And let's send them some love, strength, and hope that hopefully this happens soon. I'd like to dedicate my next song. My next song is called Tehran. And I would like to dedicate it to beautiful people of Iran and for the free Iran. Thank you very much.

From Toronto via Iran, that's multi-instrumentalist Sina Bathai with his song Breath of Life. Pretty cool title for a song that was created during COVID. Can you recall the first public event or concert that you checked out after the pandemic? Seems like a lifetime ago, doesn't it? In an interview with CBC Music, Sina explained why he prefers making instrumental music. He says music can take us to a beautiful place without telling us what to think. He says it's up to us to decide how we want to experience it. All right, let's experience this piece titled Rise as we build towards the climax of this concert.

0: News 930 Newfoundland or wherever you get your podcasts. In Quebec, the Parti Québécois is leading polls ahead of Monday's election. Ashley Burke reports.
1: Polling suggests Parti Québécois leader Paul St-Pierre Plamondon could win. He's pushing for a majority government.
2: And we want to convince people who are still not sure, so we'll go giving 100%.
1: Polling analyst Eric Grenier with the RIT.ca says if the Parti Québécois goes all the way, it could be a big change.
3: The PQ has been on the decline for the last 20 years, and this will be the first time that they are in a position to win an election with a majority and on the promise of holding a referendum.
1: He says even though support to separate from Canada is at an all-time low in Quebec, there are five competitive parties in the race splitting up the vote.
3: And with each of those parties getting a chunk of the vote in a certain part of the province, the PQ is able to win a majority even if they get only 30-32%.
1: Plamondon committed to a referendum, but when support dropped in the face of Donald Trump's threats, said he'd wait until after Trump leaves office. Ashley Burke, CBC News, Ottawa.
0: And that is The World This Hour. For CBC News, I'm Neil Kumar.
4: Here's a look at your weather forecast for Whitehorse and Carcross. Tonight, clear with a low of -5. Tomorrow, a mix of sun and cloud and a high of 6. For Watson Lake tonight, partly cloudy with a chance of rain or snow and a low of 0. Tomorrow, a mix of sun and cloud and a high of 8. For Dawson City tonight, partly cloudy, a low of -5. Tomorrow, mainly cloudy, clearing in the afternoon, high of 5 degrees. 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
5: Hello, I'm Neil Kirksall.
6: Good evening, I'm Chris Howden. This is As It Happens, the Midnight Edition. Tonight.
5: No exit. I'll speak with a lawyer whose client survived a failed execution in Tennessee just a few months before the state put Krista Pike through a similarly horrific attempt this week.
6: Minority rules. Days before Quebecers go to the polls, a political reporter explains how the next premier could win with less than a third of the vote.
5: Leaping into action after witnessing a plane crash, skydivers in Wisconsin make the spontaneous decision to jump to the aid of the survivors below.
6: By all accounts, the Canadian banker who was detained in Dubai for months, fearing for his life, reflects on his sudden, unexpected freedom after being dumped at the side of a desert road.
5: Hit me with your beast shot, Julia Donaldson's latest tale of the monster known as the Gruffalo, and the new character in it are breaking records. She'll tell us what she sets out to achieve with her beloved children's books.
6: And sand on your own two feet. Thieves believe they've made a smooth getaway with trailers full of expensive computer chips, but the truth is much, much grittier. As it happens, the Friday edition, radio that's not afraid to get granular.

0: Everyone, including Krista Pike, believed she would be dead by now. She was supposed to be executed by lethal injection this week, but as we told you last night, something went wrong during the procedure, and now the Tennessee woman is in critical condition in hospital. The incident has renewed calls for a moratorium on the death penalty in the U.S., and critics are pointing to a disturbing string of failed executions like it, including an eerily similar situation in May, when Tennessee attempted to execute a man named Tony Carruthers. Mr. Carruthers was convicted in a 1994 triple murder, but maintains his innocence. For 90 minutes, officials tried, unsuccessfully, to administer a lethal injection, leaving him in agonizing pain. He has since received a temporary reprieve. Maria DeLiberato is an attorney with the American Civil Liberties Union who represents Tony Carruthers. We reached her in Tampa, Florida. And a warning, the story contains disturbing details.
1: Maria, does it surprise you at all that this has happened again so soon after what happened to Tony Carruthers?
2: I wish that it could say that it did, but it definitely does not. We've been lawyers before me in Tennessee had been sounding the alarm for years about the problems with their protocol. We saw what happened with my client, Tony. I was present in the room when it happened. We called for a review. We called for clemency for Mr. Carruthers. We called for a cessation of executions, and those calls were ignored. And here we are less than 6 months later with

0: maybe starting to shift the conversations around the death penalty in Tennessee in particular, but also around the country, that might have an impact on your client's case?
1: I think so, and I believe so. And this has been, you know, sort of my life's work is death penalty litigation. I've been doing it for 20 years in many states. And so I've had the sort of benefit of time to see the different arcs of public sentiment. And I think this case

0: Quebecers have one more weekend to decide how they're going to vote. Monday is election day in the province, and if the polls are to be believed, voters are split. None of the five major parties seem sure to secure even a third of the vote. But that doesn't mean the pollsters aren't picking a winner. The sovereigntist Parti Québécois and its leader, Paul St-Pierre Plamondon, are widely expected to wind up with the most seats. Cathy Séné is the National Assembly reporter for CBC News. We reached her on the PQ campaign bus.
1: Cathy, help our listeners break this down. Why is there this confidence that the PQ and Plamondon are going to win this if they don't, like the other parties, have a third of the vote?
2: That's a good question. I must say that this is my third election campaign that I'm covering for CBC, and it's the toughest because you have five political parties and the Quebec vote is fragmented, and you still have several undecided voters that may change their minds until the last minute. And it's a 39 days campaign, so it's very long. And in all of that, the PQ leader, Paul St-Pierre Plamondon, used the expression, put the pedal to the middle, to show this week how his political party will accelerate the pace in the last days of the campaign to consolidate its lead in the polls and get a majority. And even on Wednesday, the Parti Québécois covered about close to 3,000 kilometers in a marathon blitz. So we took the plane with them and we visited three ridings in the Abitibi, North Shore and Gaspé regions. Paul St-Pierre Plamondon is working hard to get this legitimacy and a majority and have a better result than 30%.
1: Back in August, Plamondon said, you know, on the issue, of course, of sovereignty, he said the PQ would not hold a referendum on that until the current U.S. president left the White House. Has Donald Trump been a factor in this election campaign there?
2: Oh, yes, a lot. The Canada-U.S. trade war has been a very important topic. And even CAQ leader Christine Fréchette, the CAQ, that's the party that formed the government for the last 8 years in Quebec. And she referred a lot to Donald Trump, the Canada-U.S. trade war, as a way to convince Quebecers that she represents the stability. She's a former minister of economy, and she's there to block the Parti Québécois because this third referendum will create a lot of political and economic uncertainties.
1: How would you describe, you mentioned Fréchette there, how would you describe how this campaign is going for her, though?
2: Oh, yes. Well, it's been really, really tough. Really tough, especially in the last few days. Former Premier François Legault resigned in January because he knew he couldn't make his party win the next election campaign. And Christine Fréchette won the CEQ leadership race in April, and she has kept since then a very rapid pace. I covered the CEQ campaign bus in the first week of the campaign, the election campaign, and the vibe was so good because the CEQ thought it could still win. So that makes it even harder.

0: when you see the numbers like going down in opinion polls towards the end, because Quebecers won't change. And I must say that she had a harder time during the debates, and we knew that it was getting close to being game over for her. Like, she commented about the risk of foreign interference in the electoral process, but she badly dealt with the situation, and the topic dragged on for days. So it was really, really, really bad for her. And finally, there's no evidence of foreign interference in the Quebec electoral process. So it was not a good time for her.
1: And then the other parties, I mean, people may remember the Liberal brand was quite dominant in Quebec politics in the
0: Of course,
1: past.
0: yes.
1: That's not the case now. Where does that party
0: It's
1: stand?
0: different. Well, Charles Meliard is the Quebec Liberal Party leader. He's a pharmacist, but he is the leader since February. He's never had a seat, so he may be missing some time here to impose himself in this election campaign. And I must say that his campaign at the start, it was a bumpy start, but he got better and better at every leader's debate. And you have to know that when the Parti Québécois gets stronger, well, the Quebec Liberal Party gets stronger, as well as the political party that may block the PQ from taking power and hold a referendum. And Charles Meliard repeated many times that this is a referendum election. The Quebec Liberal Party is very strong in Montreal, is very strong among English-speaking Quebecers as well.
1: And the Conservatives?
0: Well, the Quebec Conservative Party, like, you have to know that its leader is Éric Duhem. He's a former radio host. So he's really, really, really good in press conferences, in debate. Like, it's interesting because in the previous election campaigns, the Quebec Conservative Party was not a strong player. But now we're getting there. Duhem wants to have 12 seats so his party can become an official party and get the resources it needs to do its job at the National Assembly. And the Quebec Conservative would like the PQ to form a minority government so it can maybe get the balance of power.
1: Just finally, Kathy, I know it's busy for you on the campaign bus there. When you look ahead to Monday, I know it's close but far still. What are the markers that you're going to be sort of looking for to give you a sense of how the night is going to go?
0: You know what? I think it's going to be a long night. I think I'll need to sleep to have a nap. So I'm sure that we'll have several races that will be really, really tight. And the CQ, I mean, if Christine Fréchette will be elected in Trois-Rivières, that's now her riding. And if the CQ is not going to collapse. And, you know, in resigning in January, a former Premier François Legault wanted to avoid his party from collapsing as much as possible. Politics is tough. After all this work, politics is tough.
1: I appreciate this, Kathy. Thank you.
0: Thank you.
2: Cathy Sané reports on Quebec's National Assembly for the CBC. We reached her on the Parti Québécois campaign bus.

0: Julia Donaldson has an absolute monster on her hands because, once again, she has put a monster in our hands. The author's latest work has been breaking sales records, not just in the UK where Ms. Donaldson is based, but here in Canada as well. And listeners who have had a small child or been a small child over the last 25 years won't be surprised to hear it's flying off shelves. Julia Donaldson's 1999 book, The Gruffalo, and its 2004 sequel, The Gruffalo's Child, are so embedded in the before bed canon that it's hard to imagine the kids once grew up without them. And now she's made it a trilogy with the publication of the long-awaited book, Gruffalo Granny. We reached Julia Donaldson in London.
1: Julia, you wrote your first Gruffalo book more than 25 years ago. Did you have any idea then that it was going to be the hit that it has become?
2: No, I didn't think it would get published, let alone be a hit.
1: Why not?
2: I think in those days, it wasn't the sort of thing that was getting published. You know, there were more lovey-dovey books about unconditional love and things like that. There weren't many stories, and there weren't many

0: stories in rhyme either. So it rather broke the mold, I think.
1: And why did you want to? Was that a conscious decision to break the mold? Why did you
0: No,
1: want to tell this
0: not at all,
1: particular
0: no.
1: story?
0: No, I started off as a songwriter, so I was always, writing in verse and with choruses and things. And my first book, A Squash and a Squeeze, anyway, did start life as a song. So that was just what I did.
1: One thing that's often pointed out is that this is a story, when you're talking about the adventures in the deep dark wood, the survival of the heroes depends on, their ability to tell a story that's good. Was this for you a book about, teaching readers the importance of storytelling? What was it for you?
0: If there's any, well, there is a sort of message. I mean, the message is really that brains can outwit brawn. If you're clever enough, however little you are, you don't have to be bullied by someone bigger and stronger.
1: So the latest book, Gruffalo Granny, what made you want to introduce a new character, a new generation into the Gruffalo mix?
0: I actually, it was ages ago. I just thought Gruffalo Granny might be a good character. I can't quite remember why. People did ask me a lot, who was the Gruffalo's wife, or who was the mother of the Gruffalo's child? Because there is the middle book, the Gruffalo's Child, came out about 5 years after the Gruffalo. I suppose maybe I was thinking about family members and the granny came into my head, but that was a little seed that took about the best part of 20 years to germinate, really. And I can't really say why it germinated when it did. It just, just that's the way of all seeds, really.
1: Yeah, in the inspiration sparks, when it sparks. You have been kind enough to say you might read a couple of pages.
0: Yes. Yes, well, I'll start from the beginning. I think that's perhaps the best thing. The Gruffalo said to his daughter one day, "Your Gruffalo granny is coming to stay." "Oh, tell me about her, Daddy, do. Will she be just like me and you?" "Not exactly," the Gruffalo said. "Her fur is grey and her prickles are red. She's very bright. She can read and write. And she has an enormous appetite. We'd better go hunting for something good. We'll have to go into the deep, dark wood." And then, who should they meet in the deep, dark wood but, the little mouse who's the
1: Yes.
0: protagonist of the other two stories.
1: That was so delightful. Thank you very much for that. I know listeners will enjoy it. I certainly did. You told the Guardian that you're not the Gruffalo. If you were going to be anything, you're the mouse.
0: Yes, I mean, well, the Gruffalo, I wouldn't really think I was like the Gruffalo because he's pretty illiterate and
1: Oh.
0: not very bright, so I prefer to think I'm like the wily little mouse. But I think I may be more like the witch in another of my books, Room and the Broom,
1: Yeah.
0: because she keeps forgetting things, dropping things, losing things, and I'm very scatty, and I spend half my life looking for my missing possessions. So I think I'm probably more like her than anyone else.
1: Relatable, definitely relatable. Do you, I mean, you've been in this business so long now with these characters. What is it like all of these years later embarking on this new promotion with this new book? Do you notice any differences?
0: Well, it has been a bit on a whole different scale, actually. I mean, it wasn't so different in the writing the story and looking at the pictures, and the whole procedure of creating the book was the same as any book, but there's been so much publicity, and like the an image of Gruffalo Granny was projected onto the wall of the British Library, very big library in London, things like that, which had never happened before. So yeah, it has been amazing, actually. Quite glad the cat's out of the bag, though. I'm quite, it was very hard keeping it a secret. Everyone who read it had to sign, like the Official Secrets Act.
1: How are people reacting? What are you hearing from
0: Oh,
1: your
0: well, I think
1: fans?
0: they like, you know, I mean, I don't do any social media myself.

What the? These aren't computer chips. This is an absurd amount of sand. This isn't the heist that will set you up for life. It's a heist that is forcing you to shake out your Crocs. You know what else? Steve isn't that handsome. He's a 7 at best. A week ago today, two trailers with the logos for NVIDIA and Plus AI on the side went missing from a warehouse in Fremont, California. NVIDIA, of course, makes the chips that power today's fanciest AI systems. So a trailer full of thousands of NVIDIA chips would be worth a phenomenal amount. But Plus AI is a self-driving truck company. And as such, the company routinely fills trailers with sand to simulate freight. And it was those trailers that the thieves opened triumphantly to find them full of 20 tons of sand. I assume the trailer thieves imagined they would retire to a beach somewhere, but instead they found themselves staring into trailers full of beach. But I guess it was just a case of instant karma. They did something wrong and immediately got their just deserts. Here's Sex with Strangers with Sand.

0: Just a few months ago, Ryan O'Grady was considering the very real possibility that he might never see his wife and child again. The Canadian and former CEO of South Sudan's Kush Bank was arrested in Dubai last year. He had been raising concerns about what he says were multi-million dollar corruption schemes at the bank. He spent the last 10 months in Alawir prison, living in fear that he'd be sent back to South Sudan, where he believed he would be imprisoned and his life would be in danger. And then this week, without warning, he was released. We reached Ryan O'Grady in Dubai.
1: Ryan, that moment you found out that you were going to be released, what did they tell you? How did you find out?
2: You know, we've been doing this, I call it doing this dance within the prison for quite a while. And in the evenings, quite often, I will get these calls of my name over the loudspeaker that I'm being released. And the reality being that I'm actually being, attempted to be transferred to another place, another unit, and their police.

0: station, and never actually released. So I thought it was just another one of those nights. I went out and in a rather un-Canadian fashion, I argued my way entirely out of the jail, that I couldn't believe this was happening. Where were they actually taking me? Until the back door of the truck opened up and they said, get out. I didn't believe that it was real.
1: And was there anyone waiting for you there? Where did you go after that?
0: No, they dumped me at the side of a road, probably about a half an hour outside of downtown Dubai. And I started walking along in my prison slippers and in clothes that had gone into a box 11 months before when I checked into prison. A good Samaritan stopped a little ways down the road from the prison and said, hey, I live in the area. I know what's happened. Get in.
1: Oh.
0: I'll drive you as far as I can. I was able to use his phone, call a colleague, and get some directions on where to go. When my wife left Dubai for Canada, we didn't know where I was going. So right. She took my passport, my wedding ring, my credit cards, my phone. So I was kind of at the mercy of whomever was going to come along.
1: We spoke with your wife, Virginia, back in June, just after she got back to Toronto. She had just seen you in person before leaving the UAE. So we'll play that for you and our listeners.
2: For the first time in over 200 days, they allowed me to visit him, walking in and seeing how much weight he has lost, seeing him frail and pale and weak. Was extremely emotional for me. I have not been able to get that image off my head, and I'm filled with a lot of worry. I'm scared of what the next phone call will be like.
1: What do you remember about what that visit was like for you, Ryan?
0: You know, what was amazing about that day, they were scheduled to leave the next morning from Dubai. It was in my mind that I had seen them for the last time, that I would never have the opportunity to see my wife, hug my daughter, feel the embrace of Virginia ever again. And when they granted that and seeing Virginia for the first time, and as she said, over 200 days, it was overwhelming. Just to sit, to be honest, we had a good cry together. I don't know that we had a lot of words for each other other than to just reassure each other that somehow it would work out.
1: It has. It's so incredible to hear you speak and to hear you laugh as you recount everything, despite everything you've been through. Have you had a chance? Have there been video chats?
0: The video chats have been pretty endless. My daughter, first thing when she wakes up in the morning, it's the video chat automatically on. So it's her little head on the pillow of the bed. Oh. So that's been wonderful. It's been such a treat.
1: I don't want you to have to look back and remember what you went through too much. But if as much as you're comfortable, what do you want listeners to know about where you were being held for those 10 months?
0: When I left that prison, I had been living in a facility where we had the bright lights on 24/7 in our cells. There was never darkness, where you got to go outside for maybe an hour a few times a week in a facility that was supposed to house 60 people. The day I left, we had 92. And in my small cell, there was 10 of us sharing one bathroom, and to access medical care was a constant battle.
1: How is your health now?
0: Very much a challenge. The results aren't great, to be honest. I suffered a MRSA, M-R-S-A infection over the past, I think, 7 weeks or so, and still getting that out of my system. But the diagnostics that were run yesterday, the report is indicating some kidney and liver damage and other damage and severe malnourishment and dehydration and so on as a result of the time incarcerated here. So there's a bit of a path to walk back to proper health.
1: In terms of the case itself, you said right after your release

0: that your release proves, quote, beyond a shadow of a doubt, unquote, that your imprisonment was illegal and a misuse of the international criminal justice system. What do you want our listeners to know about why you feel that way?
1: So our lawyer in South Sudan has already received from the public prosecutor there confirmation that when the actual evidence was presented, number one, most officials in the country have no idea that this case even existed. This was bought and paid for justice, not actual justice. The public prosecutor on the South Sudan end has indicated to our legal team that they have requested this entire matter be dismissed. They have said that the use of the Interpol system was illegal and that there is no evidence of any criminal wrongdoing. There was no crime committed by me.
0: There are, of course, I mean, I'm sure first on the list are those hugs and just time with Virginia and your daughter. But beyond that, are you allowing yourself sort of a carousel in your mind of all the things you want to do when you get home?
1: You know, I'm hoping to make it home in time to see the leaves change. Fall is my favorite season in Canada, and I'm hoping to catch that. You know, I'd love to be there in time to catch the Raptors for a couple of games as well. So there's a lot that I'm looking forward to for sure.
0: It's such a pleasure to speak with you, Ryan, and to hear you laugh. Safe travels, and I hope you get home soon.
1: Thank you very much.
2: Ryan O'Grady is a Canadian banker and international development worker. He was released from Al Aweer Prison in Dubai on Monday. We reached him in Dubai.

0: examine the evidence and go wherever it leads. And if the evidence supports criminal charges, she will pursue them. No institution gets to protect its reputation at the expense of a young person seeking justice. No public official gets to look the other way when the system breaks down and fails our young people. And as governor, I will not allow anyone to sweep this case under the rug. We are ensuring that all the facts of this case are brought into the light.
1: New York Governor Kathy Hochul speaking at a news conference today.

Skydiving is the kind of activity that really doesn't need anything extra to make it more exciting. But for a group of skydivers in East Troy, Wisconsin this week, one jump had significantly higher stakes than most. Kevin Flynn was one of those skydivers. We reached him at his home in Lake Zurich.

0: Illinois.
1: Kevin, you've jumped out of a plane more than once, but what was the first clue this time that it was going to be different?
2: The first clue that I had it was going to be different is when the experienced skydivers around me notified me that a plane had gone down and we were looking for the wreckage.
1: What was the conversation that happened once you knew about that crash?
2: Well, so I want to give just a quick background as far as skydiving. I don't know if you or your audience is aware of, this year has been a horrible year for skydivers. Mm-hmm. June 14th of 2026 in Butler, Missouri, a skydiving plane went down. All 12 people were killed. Mm-hmm. And in France, 2 weeks later, on June 28th, another full plane of skydivers went down. So airplane crashes and loss of life are something we're acutely aware of. So once it was determined that there was a plane crash and that we didn't see anybody initially, there was a quick discussion about how we can help. What can we do? Should we get down there? And since John Bechtel and myself are both former EMTs, we made the decision with Sean Plasteen that we're going to go, mm-hmm. we're going to jump down and see if we can help.
1: And that quick conversation you said, what kind of timeline are we talking about? How many minutes is, how many seconds is this unfolding over?
2: We're talking maybe 30 seconds, 45 seconds. There was a discussion had passed down to us. We talked for maybe 10, 15 seconds and said, this is what we're going to do.
1: And then how quickly after that are you jumping out of the plane?
2: We're jumping, 15, 20 seconds afterwards once we established the where we should land. Don't land in the corn. It's 10 feet high. Land in the bean field just next to it where it's much more safe. So the entire thing was maybe, 3-4 minutes.
1: And what did you see once you got on land?
2: Once we landed, John Bechtel landed first. I landed after him. Sean landed third. I dropped my gear more quickly than the other two. And then I headed off through the trees and then the corn. Again, it's 10-foot high corn. And then I started yelling out to see if I can get a response so we could locate the crash site. And John Bechtel was right behind me.
1: And so you're calling, what are you saying as you're calling out?
2: I'm just yelling out, hey, can anybody hear me? Hello, hello.
1: And did what happened?
2: Well, they started responding and I started getting a faint, hello, hello, hello. And I just kind of dialed myself into that direction.
1: How were they when you found them? I mean, were they able to, are they standing up and walking towards you? What are you, just help us be there in the cornfield with you.
2: I was about 3 rows away from the crash site and I could see the white of the plane. I broke through and I looked up and there was one of the passengers was standing on a wing. Another passenger was standing on the fuselage. I identified myself and said, I'm a former paramedic. I'm there to help. And then I asked if there was anybody else in the plane. They said no. And I said, are there anybody else with the crash? And they pointed kind of back by the tail of the plane and I couldn't see them. And I asked if they were alive. They confirmed that they were alive. And then I crawled over the tail of the plane and I saw one of the other occupants laying on their back with their head being cradled in the lap of one of the other occupants. And the one sitting up was talking on the phone to dispatch.
1: So they had been able to call for help as well. But even, yes. Even with that, it's so remarkable. Things could have gone so much differently. The fact that you and another former EMT, people trained for this are there as well. I mean, have you been thinking about that in the days since this? Just
2: Yeah, I use the word serendipity. So on that plane, 3 people were pilots. 3 people were world-class national champion skydivers, not myself. I had the least amount of experience, and we had 2 EMTs. So it was incredible.
1: What kinds of injuries were you dealing with?
2: So as a paramedic, you kind of, if they're walking and they're talking, they're considered greens. Yeah. And so the first 2 I ran across, I kind of did a quick, they're okay. Person sitting on the ground was probably a green, maybe a yellow, which means they may have injuries, but nothing sticking out. And the person on the ground, bleeding from a head wound. There was some blood on

0: on their abdomen area. So that was a red, and that was something that I wanted to address right away.
1: What does this do, if anything, to or how you think about your jumps from now on, your future jumps? I mean, given this experience, but also the cases you talked about before, clearly you were okay and your colleagues were okay with going up even after those cases. But what does this whole experience mean for your future jumps?
0: As skydivers, we are continually aware of the risk. The United States Parachute Association, other bodies, they teach us about operations and planes and safety and everything you do, and we're always aware of it. Every time we're getting ready to board on a plane, we're aware of it. Seeing that crash, though, makes it a little more real, and you're even more attuned to what could possibly happen.
1: Well, Kevin, I'm glad you're okay. I'm glad everyone else is as well. Good to speak with you. Please take care.
0: All right, thank you so much.
2: We reached Kevin Flynn at home in Lake Zurich, Illinois.

0: It's not news to anyone in Canada that the fishermen in Newfoundland and Labrador are a universally rugged and handsome bunch. But never before have they been used as bait to lure travelers north. Today, though, there's a giant new billboard in Times Square, New York City, promoting the upcoming Netflix series Below and attempting to drum up tourism to the province. It features a photo of hunky American actor Josh Hartnett standing on a wharf, and it reads, "Visit Newfoundland and Labrador. All our fishermen look like this. Don't yours." It's a straightforward fact, but CBC reporter Laura Howells went to the boat basin in St. John's Harbour to get local fishermen's thoughts on that campaign.
1: Yeah, he's pretty hot, but I mean, at the end of the day, I think we can give him a run for his money. Keith Boland, that's pretty funny, actually. I think they did some photoshopping there for sure, but yeah, we're pretty attractive people, I must say. We're rough around the edges, but I guess... some people do find it attractive, so, yeah.
2: Do you think all of our fishermen here look like this?
1: Oh, absolutely, yeah, even though we're all getting older, but we're aging well, I must say. I don't know if it's the weather or maybe just the hard work, who knows.
2: How do you feel about the Newfoundland Labrador government using our sexy fishermen to get more tourists?
1: I think it's a fabulous idea. I think it'll work great. I don't know who came up with the idea, but whoever did, they're certainly thinking.
3: Carl Myers. I offload crab and fish for... Sea Fresh.
2: Okay, so you work with a lot of fishermen. What do you think of this ad?
3: I don't think it's so true. We all don't look like that.
2: What would you say to anyone who's looking at this ad in New York City and thinking, huh, maybe I should come to Newfoundland?
3: Come on down to Newfoundland.
2: What do you fish?
4: Right now, cod.
2: So, Leon, I'm going to show you this billboard up in Times Square. It says, "Visit Newfoundland and Labrador. All our fishermen look like this. Don't yours."
4: Nope, not at all. Look at us. We're all old, some of us are young, some of us are pudgy, but we don't look like models.
2: You don't think so?
4: No, we look like fishermen. We're scrubs. It's kind of far-fetched. You know, it is an actor doing a show, so we don't act. We do this for a living, right? So it's kind of crazy for this.
2: I mean, I think you're probably being a bit hard on yourself, though. Some attractive fishermen.
4: Beauty is in the eye of the beholder, right? But I don't look like that.
0: Fisherman in St. John's talking to CBC reporter Laura Howells on the St. John's Morning Show today. And now here's Rum Ragged from Newfoundland and Labrador with Ladies' Man.

0: We're now at the end of As It Happens, the Midnight Edition. Coming up next on CBC Radio 1, the news.
1: As It Happens, the Midnight Edition. We'll be back again for you on Tuesday. I'm Neil Kirksall. Thanks for listening.
0: And I'm Chris Howden. Good night.

0: protected, most of the billions promised to Volkswagen are tied to batteries that are actually produced. If production begins in 2029, it leaves only 3 years before those incentives expire. The St. Thomas delay is the latest setback for Ottawa's multi-billion dollar EV strategy. What happens there could help answer whether Canada's big bet actually pays off. Colin Butler, CBC News, London, Ontario.
1: And that is The World This Hour. For CBC News, I'm Neil Kumar.
2: Hi, I'm Saroja Coelho. 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And now, from the Public Radio Exchange, we bring you The World, a news magazine program featuring stories and music from around the globe.
3: As gang violence grips Haiti, the country's already weak medical system is breaking down even more.
4: The state of the healthcare system is on the verge of collapse.
3: I'm Carolyn Beeler. With upcoming elections, Brazil tries to rein in AI misinformation.
5: The technology has been developed so fast that it's really difficult to understand what is AI or not.
3: Meanwhile, Egypt is jailing journalists in part to hide bad economic news.
6: The trouble with that is that you can't censor the price of tomatoes.
3: England's Premier League is in uproar as a top team continues to deny systemic rule-breaking.
7: It's a nuclear bomb. One cannot describe how big a deal this is.
3: And ride along with us on a train packed with musicians traveling from Poland to Germany. All aboard the culture train. That's all ahead on The World. I'm Carolyn Beeler. Thank you for joining us. A scandal is tearing through one of the most dominant clubs in European soccer. The Premier League announced this week that the team Manchester City has been found guilty of widespread financial misconduct with 114 violations of league rules. An independent panel found that the Abu Dhabi-owned British club had, among other things, systematically hid side payments to players and coaches to circumvent salary cap-style regulations. The rule-breaking lasted for nearly a decade, during which Man City won 3 Premier League titles. The club continues to deny all charges and today lodged an appeal. Joey Derso has been following all of the drama. He is a sports journalist and author of the book More Than a Shirt, How Football Shirts Explain Global Politics, Money and Power. I asked him just how big of a deal this news is in the soccer world.
7: It is a huge deal. It's a nuclear bomb. One cannot describe how big a deal this is. And for years, this legal process has been rumbling. And for years, lots of people have said, oh, it's going to be a whitewash. Oh, they're going to sweep it all under the carpet. Oh, they're going to get away with it because they've got these expensive lawyers. It is way harsher than anyone expected, really. The Premier League completely throwing the book at Manchester City, finding them guilty of 114 different charges is a massive, massive deal.
3: Wow. So without getting too far into the weeds of the financial regulations here, what exactly is Man City accused of?
7: Yeah, so you mentioned a salary cap in the US, and it's not quite the same as that, but it's a good analogy because the rules are designed to stop owners pumping unlimited money into the club and therefore beating other teams through those financial means. They're accused of dodging those regulations by, found guilty, I should say, not accused, of dodging those relations through sham contracts, through sponsorship deals with organisations linked to the owners that look like sort of sponsorship deals, but are actually just the owner pumping money into the club.
3: And Man City has denied these charges. Today they filed an appeal. What's the basis of their argument?
7: Yes, they've denied them. It's important to say they've been found guilty. So it's not the case that it's just that it's all ongoing. They've been found guilty, but they're now appealing.
3: Right.
7: They say there are legal flaws. They say there are problems with the evidence. They say there are lots of things they have to say there. They say the legal reasoning was problematic. And there is an appeal which will take months and months.
3: Manchester City has been dominant for years. I'm curious, are they kind of seen as a villain in the league, at least by fans of opposing teams?
7: Yeah, very much so. And some of your listeners might have heard of Erling Haaland for Norway in the World Cup. He became a bit of a social media celebrity.
3: Sure.
7: The manager, Pep Guardiola, who did so well with Barcelona before moving to Manchester City. So dominant, dominant team. Yeah, with the rival fans, they're very unpopular because other teams feel like they've been cheated out of league titles. Liverpool under Jurgen Klopp were a very successful team for many years. But in two occasions, they just missed out by 1 point to Manchester City. Incredibly high points total, but just missed out. So lots of these other teams are very resentful that they've been basically cheated out of trophies.
3: So this feels like a comeuppance, basically, for fans of other teams. I know there's been a lot of chatter about this. Have you seen any particular social media reaction?

0: reactions or heard them from folks of opposing teams?
1: Oh, yeah. Well, there's certainly been a lot of gloating from rival fans, certainly a lot of rival fans enjoying it. I mean, there's really been the sense for a long time that whatever the legal process, that something has not smelt quite right about all this, because Manchester City leapt on the scene. They were taken over by Abu Dhabi in 2008. They won the Premier League for the first time in 2012. But they started buying really expensive players very quickly on huge wages. And it now looks like some of that money was through these sham contracts worth hundreds of millions of pounds or dollars. So it's this sort of, for 18 years, this has all looked a bit fishy. And now, according to this ruling, it really, really has been, you know, serious financial wrongdoing.
0: So the curtain has kind of been pulled back finally. As you mentioned, the club has been owned since 2008 by an investment firm for the Abu Dhabi royal family. So is there a kind of geopolitics angle to this story?
1: Yeah, absolutely. And there's another very interesting political dimension, because the city of Manchester is where our new Prime Minister, Andy Burnham, is. So he's not from there, but it's his political power base. He was mayor of Greater Manchester.
0: Right.
1: And kind of his big pitch is that Manchester has got a lot better as a place over the last 10 years, whereas much of Britain, frankly, hasn't. The economy's been stagnant. But Manchester, if you go there, it's full of skyscrapers. It's booming. And a big part of that is foreign investment. So Abu Dhabi, not just building a fancy stadium, but also investing in a whole area of the city. There's a huge music venue now. There's lots of apartments. But beyond Abu Dhabi, there's also lots of Chinese investment in Manchester. So if you're a stagnant country like Britain has been, how do you grow your economy? Do you have to make moral compromises with dubious autocratic regimes to grow? And that was the kind of Manchester model. And it has incredible political significance, because the new prime minister, that is his whole pitch. That is why he was a success.
0: And he has said that he would be, quote, really concerned if Manchester City lost its owners. So he has weighed into this.
1: He has. And it's a bit baffling and strange, really, because the public reaction is clearly, you know, aside from Manchester City fans, the vast majority of people think, well, if they've been found guilty, there should be seriously harsh sanctions. But Andy Burnham is really quite close to all this, because as the former mayor of Greater Manchester, he would have spent a lot of time speaking to the club, not necessarily about sport, but about their huge regeneration of a whole area of the city, which now looks very, very different in the light of these really damning rulings.
0: Other Premier League teams have been bought up by people very closely connected to the government of other Gulf countries. So I'm wondering if fans feel kind of a certain way about that.
1: Yeah, so Newcastle United was bought by the Saudi Arabia's public investment fund in 2021. Elsewhere in Europe, another example is Paris Saint-Germain, which are owned by the state of Qatar. Yeah, I mean, fans of other clubs don't tend to like other clubs owned by Middle Eastern states. It's all a bit odd. For a game that's sort of deeply rooted in English working class communities, it's all very strange. I mean, most clubs now are owned by Americans, about wealthy Americans. Arsenal are owned by the Cronker family, Liverpool by the Fenway Sports, who also own the Boston Red Sox. So actually more are owned by Americans. But even the very richest American billionaires still aren't as rich as the state of Abu Dhabi or the state of Saudi Arabia.
0: And what's in it for these owners? Why are they funneling so much money into UK-based soccer teams?
1: Well, that's the big question. I mean, I think it goes back to the Middle East, and it goes back to these countries wanting to be players on the world stage. I mean, not many people had heard of Qatar 20 years ago, but then it hosted the World Cup. It bought Paris Saint-Germain. It owns this huge satellite sports TV channel called beIN Sports all over the Middle East. It's a huge global player, in a large part due to sport. And of course, the large US military base there. And I think other countries watch that, and Abu Dhabi and Saudi Arabia, and everyone else is trying to do the same thing, and their sort of rivalries in the Middle East itself. So I think it's more about the Middle East, frankly, than it is about England.
0: Back to England, though, what kind of punishments might be on the table for Man City if it does lose its appeal?
1: Well, we don't know, but it would be astonishing if it wasn't extremely harsh sporting sanctions, which I think is important, because there have been other clubs that have broken rules recently that have had financial punishments. But that would be nonsensical here, because the Abu Dhabi has effectively bottomless pockets to pay any fine. So sporting sanctions would mean relegation. We have this system, which you guys don't in American leagues, of promotion and relegation. So if you do really badly one year, you don't get the top spot in the draft the next year, you get they go down to a division below. But if Manchester City were relegated and nothing else changed, they would just spend all their money and go straight back up again and be winning again. So there's this feeling that it has to be something harsher, more long-running. People have even spoke about a forced sale. Could the government force the owners to sell the club? But even then, would they just start off where they left off? Because while at the very beginning, they might just have been bankrolled by wealthy outsiders, now this club is a huge global brand and they do have fans around the world, which lead to commercial revenue and whatever else. So while the owner money has kind of jumped

0: started all this. They now exist on this elevated plane as the some of the other big clubs in European football, although that never would have happened without Abu Dhabi.
1: And I would imagine that the idea is there needs to be a punishment that would act as a deterrent for other clubs trying to do the same thing, which would have to be a pretty big punishment indeed.
0: Absolutely. And, well, I mean,

0: Premier League sees Manchester City. So they absolutely want them to be punished very, very badly. But of course, there is still an appeal to run.
1: Sports journalist Joey Durso. Brazil's much-anticipated presidential election is this Sunday. 13 candidates are on the ballot, but most eyes are on the two frontrunners, incumbent President Luiz Inácio Lula da Silva and his far-right challenger, Flavio Bolsonaro. He, of course, is the son of jailed former President Jair Bolsonaro. Meanwhile, Brazil's top electoral court has been trying to tamp down on disinformation and the use of artificial intelligence before people head to the polls. With the first round of voting set for this Sunday, the question is that working? Rose Gilbert reports from Florianópolis, Brazil.
2: Dona Maria is a well-known right-wing media personality. Her videos, which are critical of Brazilian President Lula da Silva, have drawn hundreds of thousands of followers on Instagram and TikTok. Here she is in an online interview.
3: Boa tarde, Mário e Fred. Que satisfação participar do Sem Rodeios.
2: She's elderly, she's black, she's a woman, and she's influential. She's also not a real person. Dona Maria is the AI creation of a rideshare driver named Daniel Cristiano dos Santos, as a BBC report revealed earlier this year. Back in 2024, Brazil's Special Court for Elections introduced new regulations banning the use of deepfakes in political advertising. And since then, the court has continued to make updates, for instance, requiring AI-generated content to be labeled and prohibiting AI chatbots from telling people which candidate to vote for.
4: It's really hard to say if it's working or not.
2: Liz Nobrega is Director of Strategy and Innovation at Alafia Labs, a digital policy research group based in northern Brazil. On the one hand, she says regulations are vital.
4: The fact that we have rules, we are thinking that's really helpful because we have more transparency than we had before, and we can develop research showing what is working and what is not working.
2: On the other hand, it's nearly impossible for the courts to keep up with the sheer volume and variety of material online. The problem is exacerbated by the fact that a majority of Brazilians get their news through social media and messaging apps like WhatsApp, according to a study released in April. And social media sites are not helping.
4: The technology has been developed so fast and growing the quality of the content so fast that it's really difficult for the population to understand and recognize what is AI or not.
2: Despite the courts demanding that they label AI-generated content, it often isn't happening. Stevan Bertelli is a hairdresser. He uses Instagram and Facebook regularly and considers himself a pretty tech-savvy guy.
5: Mas já fui enganado, sim. Já fui enganado.
2: Still, he says he's fallen for artificial intelligence before.
5: Isso me apunhalou. Isso me contaminou muito.
2: I've been tricked, Bertelli says. He recalls being horrified by a post linking incumbent President Lula da Silva to child sex abuse. Later, that post was debunked and taken down. But Bertelli couldn't tell if it was real or not, and that really scared him.
5: É perturbador, né?
2: Videos like that are generally taken down because they're so wildly inflammatory and so widely spread. But Fernanda Rodriguez of the Institute for Research on Internet and Society says too many of these fakes are staying online and unlabeled.
6: Então, para além da questão de regular a IA,
2: it's not just about regulating AI-generated content, Rodriguez says. It's about regulating the digital platforms where that content is posted. Her group did a study where they put AI-generated election misinformation on the top five social media sites. About a month later, TikTok took their posts down, followed by YouTube. But the content was never labeled as AI, and the other three platforms never took the disinformation down. When they asked the companies why they didn't remove the fake posts, they didn't get a reply. But even when social media companies do take down these kinds of posts, trying to keep something off the internet for good is like trying to catch a cloud with your bare hands. Take Dona Maria, for example. Her original accounts on Instagram and TikTok were banned, but the videos continue to circulate online. Or as she put it,
7: se me derrubam uma porta, eu entro pela janela, sento na sala e ainda pergunto.
2: If you take away a door, I will enter through the window.
6: Bom, é a pergunta de $1 million.
2: So the future of AI regulation in politics? Well, that's the million-dollar question, Rodriguez says. Both she and Nobrega say their research groups will investigate the impact of AI following the election. The first round of voting takes place this Sunday, October 4th. For The World, I'm Rose Gilbert in Florianópolis.
1: Up next, why Egypt.

0: This is The World. I'm Carolyn Beeler. More now on the disappeared journalists in Egypt. Yesterday, we told you how police rounded up the entire reporting staff of the fact-checking and investigative news site Matsadash. It was one of the only remaining independent news outlets in the country. The whereabouts of the six journalists are unknown. It is the latest in a relentless, decade-long crackdown against journalists under President Abdel Fattah el-Sisi, giving Egypt the inglorious distinction as one of the world's worst jailers of journalists. Timothy Caldas is the deputy director of the Tahrir Institute for Middle East Policy. He told me what this wave of arrests means for the wider state of press freedom in Egypt and began by explaining how the arrests themselves unfolded.
1: The authorities started on Monday tracking down individual journalists. They raided some of their homes, seized all of their electronics, as well as the electronics of their relatives. A couple of them were arrested on the streets. This happened across multiple governorates throughout Egypt. So it was quite a significant operation.
0: And so I understand that the government has claimed that the journalists were affiliated with the Muslim Brotherhood. That is a common accusation used to justify detaining people in Egypt. Is that right?
1: Yeah, no, people get accused of it all the time. I mean, the government has, to a somewhat absurd extent, used that accusation to explain anything that they don't like. They blamed flooding in Alexandria one time on the Muslim Brotherhood. They blamed the country's entire hard currency shortage on them. It became a running joke at one point in Egypt. And so it's a very untenable claim. And the other thing to keep in mind is Matsadash, the news outlet, responded to this accusation, pointing out that just days ago, before the arrests, they had debunked a claim that was circulating in the media associated with the actual Muslim Brotherhood, and they've been doing this repeatedly. So the idea that they're a front for the Muslim Brotherhood just doesn't make any sense if you actually look at their reporting.
0: Mm. And this was one of just a few remaining independent news outlets in Egypt. How did Egypt get to this point of such limited press freedom?
1: I mean, there's been a systemic effort by the regime ever since the coup d'etat that took place in 2013 to really kind of dismantle any sort of independent or critical media outlets, as well as freedoms more broadly. So, I mean, literally moments after the coup was announced in 2013, a number of news stations were taken offline, and they've also blocked hundreds of websites, including many media websites, to prevent people from accessing independent media, including outlets that are working in Egypt. And on top of that, even journalists who are Egyptian working outside the country find their families being targeted by the regime inside of Egypt.
0: 19 journalists were already in custody before this round of arrests, but I understand that you see this crackdown as something a bit distinct from what has come before. Why is that?
1: Yeah, no, I mean, while Egypt has, you know, long been one of the worst jailers of journalists in the world, it's completely unprecedented that an entire news room be arrested in one go. Normally, they target individual journalists. So this is a new escalation that we've never seen before, actually, in the history of Egypt.
0: And is there an understanding of why the president would have taken this step right now?
1: I mean, it's not clear, to be honest with you. There is a broader, I think, sensitivity about any sort of political criticism or any sort of critical coverage right now. But in addition to that, there's just rising public discontent with the government. And so they're constantly trying to

0: quash anyone that could present a framing of the situation that's different than the official line. The trouble with that is that the source of public anger primarily is due to the economic deterioration in Egypt. And you can't censor the price of tomatoes or chicken or eggs. You can't censor rising rents and fuel prices. And you can't censor rising poverty. I mean, the Egyptian government stopped publishing poverty data in 2020 because of how bad things were getting. But it's not like people don't know that they're poor.
1: Yeah. People are still living it every single day, even if they're not reading about it.
0: Exactly. And while they're living all of these things, while hunger is rising in Egypt, they're watching the government spend on lavish projects. So Egyptians are, you know, denied public services, denied social protection, facing higher poverty. And that's quite provocative.
1: Is there kind of a larger global context as to why this might be happening now, this crackdown on journalists?
0: Yeah, absolutely. I mean, it's just this week that we're learning that the U.S. has used a national security waiver on the human rights conditions for Egypt's military assistance, while over the summer, the European Union erroneously certified that Egypt had made progress on human rights to disburse 1.5 billion euros to the Egyptian government. So Egypt is getting this sense of impunity with respect to its international partners when it comes to human rights, and that could have fostered the will to pursue this crackdown, assuming that there won't be any consequences.
1: So as the government continues to crack down on journalists and further limit press freedom, what is the landscape for Egyptians trying to get reliable information from inside the country? Are there ways to do it?
0: I mean, they can use VPNs to get around the website blocks, but again, that's going to be, you know, a certain like kind of level of sophisticated user. There's a lot of stuff that's independent, but not necessarily good quality, that's being streamed through, you know, YouTube and other types of social media networks that the government hasn't been able to fully control. And there's a handful of other independent news outlets operating in Egypt under extraordinary pressure as well, whose journalists have also been arrested on multiple occasions. And, you know, they're still doing really critical work, but it is a difficult environment. And there's only so much that this small group of remaining independent journalists can do, given how small a number they are. So their capacity to cover this country of over 100 million people isn't going to be up to what Egyptians should be able to access. So it is a challenging situation, no doubt.
1: Yeah. Human rights and press freedom organizations are calling for the release of the six Matsadash journalists who were apprehended this week. Is there any indication of that happening?
0: I mean, we're hoping that given the outcry, given the fact that the evidence is so overwhelmingly clear that the government's accusations are not sound, that they could be released in the coming days. Generally speaking with these things, if they're going to be released anytime soon, it has to be very soon. Once things kind of build into the legal system, it becomes very Kafkaesque and much harder to resolve these things quickly. So everyone is, I think, pushing and hoping that that this is resolved as soon as possible. There's been a lot of statements from members of Congress, members of the European Parliament, even Egyptian political parties calling for their release, which is, you know, brave in their own right. But also speaks to the fact that it's seen as so egregious that even a political party inside Egypt would take that step.
1: Mm. Timothy Caldas is the deputy director of the Tahrir Institute for Middle East Policy.

0: Gangs have taken over most of the capital of Port-au-Prince and are pushing northwards, displacing about 1.5 million people along the way. That's caused overcrowding in hospitals and interruptions in routine health care. The International Rescue Committee's Deputy Director for Programs, Ali Pasika, is in Haiti's capital, Port-au-Prince. She shared her assessment of the situation with me earlier today.
1: I was recently in northwest Haiti in a town about 150 kilometers away from Port-au-Prince on the coast. And I visited the only remaining hospital outside of gang-controlled areas that operates for that region. The state of the hospital and the state of the healthcare system in that area is on the verge of collapse. The hospital is in need of pharmaceuticals, of beds, and of personnel to support the inflow of internally displaced people. We're seeing much larger numbers of people fleeing violence and insecurity who are seeking shelter, safety, healthcare in these locations. So the hospital and the health centers are overwhelmed with a larger number of people. But even before that, the healthcare system in Haiti has been on its knees for years now, and it is crucially and chronically underfunded and lacking in basic equipment, pharmaceuticals, and personnel in order to sustain the system. So it is a compounding effect that is now reaching very, very severe humanitarian crisis.
0: And so when you visited this hospital in northwest Haiti, what did you actually see? Like, what did it look like for folks trying to get care there?
1: When I visited the hospital, I have to say that I was incredibly impressed with the healthcare personnel that are there, who do an enormous work with very little available equipment. What we're seeing is, for example, in the maternity is women who are bunched up together. Every single bed is used. There is not a single bed available. Women who are waiting to give birth are sitting very close to each other with no privacy and absolutely no fan, no air conditioning, very little electricity, because the electricity is saved for the moment for the rooms where the delivery takes place. What we're also seeing is children who are there for illnesses or other who are also very close together, bunched up with their families close to them. It's a very severe situation.
0: So you've mentioned there are a lot of Haitians displaced due to gang violence. Are there specific health concerns that arise because of that displacement, like people not getting their routine health care, or health concerns that arise from, you know, being on the move or living outside of where you're from?
1: Absolutely. Displacement causes huge disruption in the lives of people and any kind of medical treatment that they were following. One of the number one problems with displacement is sexual and reproductive health. Women who are on treatments to control their births are no longer able to seek out this medical care, which often ends with unwanted pregnancies. Now, one of the jobs that the IRC and partners are doing is to try and set those systems back up in place so women can access reproductive health services.
0: So providing birth control pills or IUDs or something like that?
1: Yes. So within that, antenatal care for women who are pregnant, who are going to give birth in the coming months. All of those systems are also hugely disrupted during the displacement crisis.
0: And then, of course, you have this actual gang violence, which is causing a lot of deaths, and I would have to imagine a lot of severe injuries. Are there specific injuries that are coming into ERs that are specific to that kind of violence?
1: Yes, absolutely. The fighting that we are seeing in locations where the gangs and are fighting the National Haitian Police and the Gang Suppression Force is also generating an enormous amount of injuries. And the ones who make it to the hospitals are the ones who are lucky enough to actually make it there. That we know that there are many people inside those neighborhoods that are not allowed out because the gangs refuse to let anyone come out. So then either they are lucky enough to survive their injuries, or unfortunately, many of them will die of their injuries.
0: So back to routine healthcare, I imagine something big that's getting interrupted is childhood vaccines. I know that happens a lot in places of conflict. Are a lot of kids there going unvaccinated?
1: Yes, this is a major issue and one that the IRC has been working on recently with a catch-up vaccination program to try and go and find the most vulnerable children in the most remote areas to vaccinate them. But it is an ongoing and chronic issue, as we know, that in order to avoid epidemics, everyone needs to be vaccinating. And what we are seeing in Haiti is lots of what we classify as zero dose children. So children who have never accessed a vaccination, and those who have dropped out of the system and who are there.

0: I feel vulnerable to the diseases that they are linked to.
1: Has there been an increase in measles or things like that, that can be vaccinated against?
0: Yes, we are seeing numbers of preventable diseases rise in Haiti due to the lack of vaccinations.
1: The U.S. and many other countries have cut foreign aid funding recently. How has that impacted the healthcare system in Haiti?
0: This has been a huge issue on so many levels. The one I noticed the most severely when I was in Northwest Haiti is the community health, which was formerly funded by USAID. And that included things like epidemics prevention and response. So it means that it's also about reporting a suspected case of cholera before it reaches a point where we have a critical mass. And all of those intermediary health personnel who were in communication with the community that would ensure that surveillance, both for epidemics, but also surveillance for malnutrition, all of those people have been cut out of the system, which means not only people can't afford to go to the health center themselves if they suspect something, but also they often, no one comes to seek them out, so that then diseases end up spiraling out of control because of those issues.
1: So we've been focusing on what you've seen in Northwest Haiti. Is the situation with healthcare similar across the whole country?
0: Yes. So the majority of the security and displacement crisis due to gang violence is concentrated between the capital, Port-au-Prince, and then the northwest and the center of the country. That is where most of that displacement is happening. But if you look at the entire country, you will see that the healthcare system has been on the verge of collapse for many years now, and it is not sustaining the needs of the population. The education system is also under heavy burden. And what we're also seeing is that the food insecurity crisis, so the ability for people to be able to feed themselves and their families, is under huge constraint. And this will only get worse with predicted El Nino droughts that are going to hit the region and Haiti more specifically.
1: The International Rescue Committee's Deputy Director for Programs, Ali Pasika, from Port-au-Prince, Haiti.

0: A group of chemicals known as PFAS are everywhere, on nonstick pans, waterproof jackets, upholstery. They are so ubiquitous that trace amounts can be found in the bloodstream of nearly every American. And exposure has been linked to cancer and other serious illnesses, especially in communities where they are used in local industry. That is the case in a town in northern England, close to the seaside resort of Blackpool. Residents living near a chemical factory there have some of the highest PFAS blood levels ever recorded in the UK. Leanna Hosea is a journalist with Watershed Investigations who helped organize the blood tests and has this report.
1: At the local football club in Thornton Cleveleys in Lancashire, northern England, people are filing in not to watch the game, but to roll up their sleeves and have their blood taken to be tested for PFAS, per- and polyfluoroalkyl substances. Parents, children, grandparents, whole households are arriving here together, anxious to know whether these so-called forever chemicals have found their way into their bodies and into the people they love.
2: Have you had your bloods taken before?
3: Oh, millions of times.
2: Yeah. Any allergies to pastas at all? No. Okay, just make a tight fist.
1: 49 residents in the town of roughly 31,000 volunteered to have their blood tested on August 4th. B, who asked us not to use her last name, is in her mid-70s and a keen gardener. For years, she grew her own food on an allotment right next to the AGC Chemicals Europe factory, which has been making non-stick coatings like Teflon for decades. For most of that time, the plant used PFOA, the most studied of all the PFAS forever chemicals. AGC Chemicals estimates that between 1950 and 2012, when it stopped using it, around 115 tons of PFOA were released into the air, soil, water, and landfill. PFOA has since been banned in the UK, and the World Health Organization's Cancer Agency now classifies it as carcinogenic to humans. But it doesn't break down. After an investigation by the UK authorities found the soil is contaminated, the shared garden has been closed. For B, it's the cancer link that really frightens her.
4: Came today to have my blood tests because I'm very worried about the level.

0: levels because I've got cancer. I've had a tumour removed last year. I went for another MRI scan yesterday on my head and neck, and I've got a nerve sheath tumour in my back. And last week I had a lesion taken off the top of my leg. It's concerning. I'm worried, very worried, really.
1: Now you're sort of wondering why that is.
0: I am wondering, yes. Has that chemical got into my body at a high level? I'm hoping not, but I don't know. It's just like a big question mark.
2: Across large populations, exposure has been linked to a higher risk of some illnesses. But these diseases have many possible causes, which makes it very hard to pin any one person's illness on the chemical. Tony Fletcher is a professor of epidemiology who studies the health effects of PFAS.
3: There are a number of health conditions that have been associated with PFAS in different studies. But to prove, you know, and get compensation, for example, or to be certain that that was the cause is really tricky.
4: So if you look up there now, that's it, over that way.
1: That's the factory chimney just backing onto your garden.
4: Yeah, and then there's another one that way.
2: Sam and her husband Keith Hammond are showing me around their back garden, where they rear ducks for eggs and grow vegetables to feed their family of five. But the eggs have been found to be so contaminated that eating just one a week would expose them to more PFOA than deemed safe, and they've been advised by health authorities not to eat them. But the family ate them every day for years.
5: If we were living behind, say, a windmill or something like that, you know, this wouldn't have been on our horizon. But, I mean, a lot of people say, well, what do you expect living behind an industrial estate? Well, you don't expect the soil that you stood on to be contaminated with forever chemicals. You don't imagine that a place would be pumping out these carcinogenics for the last 50 years with absolutely no repercussions whatsoever.
2: The Hammonds say four out of their five children are neurodivergent. And although there's no firm evidence linking that to PFAS, for the Hammonds, the questions won't go away.
5: Who knows, you know, I mean, they say one in every four children has some sort of mental learning difficulties. We've got five children and four of them on the too easily termed spectrum, you know. Can't be coincidence. My wife had a stroke. The doctors and the consultants could not find a single reason why she would have a stroke. You know, she was fit and healthy and all of a sudden, boom. It can't be coincidence that our family's cursed with this. It really can't.
2: 2 months on, the residents are back at the football club for their results. With no UK data to go on, the scientists compare their PFOA levels with the US average of 1.4 nanograms per milliliter of blood. Dr. David Megson, an analytical chemist at Manchester Metropolitan University, led the study.
6: The levels we found today are some of the highest that have been found in general members of the public living close to some of these sites.
1: Right, anywhere in the world?
6: Anywhere in the world, yeah.
2: They found that 70% of the people tested are in the high-risk category for adverse health effects, and 46 out of the 49 participants were within the highest 1% of exposures seen in the US general population. None of the residents were in a low-risk category. Sam Hammond has just had the family results.
4: Looks like everybody are higher than they should be, a lot higher. My son's were particularly alarming. His was 111. If you think that he's that high, you'd expect him to work in the chemical plant himself, wouldn't you?
2: Under US National Academy's guidelines, a combined level below 2 is considered low risk, and anything above 20 puts someone at higher risk of health effects. Sam's son's level of 111 is roughly 15 times higher than the US average levels for PFAS in blood. She now wonders whether she passed some of her own PFAS on to him and to her other children who were too young to be tested.
4: So I breastfed five children, so what would my levels be like if I hadn't breastfed them? And then it's in their system now, though, so did I do the right thing breastfeeding? We no longer can grow anything or eat the duck eggs or anything like that. And then it's like a time scale of who's going to fix it, when is it going to be fixed? Because we're not in a position where we can move either, because we won't be able to sell it.
2: I'm going with B now to get her results from Dr. David Megson.

0: So your Nassim sum level, which is the sum of seven specific PFAS, is 436. And that's really high, I'm afraid. The reason it's so high specifically is we found a level of 400 for PFOA alone inside you, which is a big number. That doesn't directly mean it's caused any adverse health effects in your body.
1: Well,
0: I can see your medical history and seeing stuff that you've been through, and I think if I was you, I'd probably be jumping to making connections as well.
1: That's not good, is it? I was hoping my levels would be not so bad, actually, because I eat loads of organic food. I've grown organic food. So, yeah, it's not good, is it? I can't grasp it.
2: It turns out that B has the highest recorded levels in the UK. The company has announced they're closing the factory at the end of the year, but that hasn't stopped the law firm Lee Day from looking into possible legal action, as lawyer Sarah Moore explains.
3: I think the evidence that we've started to collect in terms of blood results does point in the same direction as the soil sampling and the other evidence pieces we've got. So I think it's supportive of the argument that we're making that the pollution sources is this factory in the centre of the town. So we need to now work with our experts so that we can put the very best and the very strongest case forward and begin to hold the company accountable.
2: In a statement, AGC Chemicals Europe said it understands residents' concerns. Although the researchers haven't shared their data with the company, they emphasise that the UK government's position is that PFAS blood tests can't predict future health problems. It said the site has been used for chemical manufacturing for more than a century, long before AGC took it over in 1999, and that it can't comment further while a multi-agency investigation is ongoing. The factory may be closing, but the chemicals it leaves behind will remain. Residents may never know for certain whether PFOA caused their illnesses, but what they want to know now is who will clean up the contamination and when they will feel safe in their own gardens again. For The World, I'm Liana Hosea in Thornton Cleveleys, England.
4: Liana Hosea's reporting comes to us from Watershed Investigations, where she's an investigative journalist.

Still to come, we take a train ride between Germany and Poland filled with live music. Stick around for the culture train. You're listening to The World.

0: This is The World. I'm Carolyn Beeler. Spain's Congress has rejected a series of housing measures put forward by Prime Minister Pedro Sanchez. As The World's Jerry Haddon reported earlier this week, the proposed laws were in response to nationwide protests following the spectacle of an 87-year-old woman getting forcibly evicted.
1: Mari Carmen Abascal, infirm and with nowhere to go, ended up in a Madrid hospital this week as protests around Spain grew. From her bed, she posted messages of support on social media.
2: No lo he logrado, defender mi casa, pero sí he luchado.
1: I couldn't defend my home, but I did fight, she says in one video, so that others can learn to do the same.
0: The uproar shamed the company that bought Abascal's building into giving her apartment back and reversing the steep rent increase that led to the eviction. Still, during a tense legislative debate, lawmakers who supported the measure made the case that there are many others like Abascal.
3: Hoy tenemos la oportunidad de decirle a Mari Carmen que su lucha.
0: Today, the member of parliament said, we have the opportunity to

0: tell Mari Carmen Abascal that her struggle has been worth it and that no other person has to suffer what she did. Among other things, Prime Minister Sanchez had wanted to suspend evictions of vulnerable tenants until 2030, increase taxes for tourist apartments, and restrict investment companies, or what he referred to as vulture funds, from buying up residential properties. The opposition narrowly prevailed, in part by arguing the proposed laws were too hastily written. They also took the opportunity to take shots at Sanchez's coalition. This opposition member demanded that the prime minister apologize to the people for the, quote, smug, hypocritical left that has abandoned them, unquote, going on to argue that policies promoted by Sanchez's Socialist Party had helped cause the housing crisis. An unusual rail service called the Culture Train ran between Germany and Poland for nearly 10 years. Bands, dancers, and visual artists performed inside the cars, aiming to bring passengers from different countries closer together. Over 130,000 people rode the Culture Train, but it stopped running last year when government funding ran out. It's just now been resurrected for a few trips between Berlin and Warsaw, along with hopes that this curtain call can be made permanent again. Jamie Fullerton got a ticket and brings us along.
1: I'm in the rear carriage of a train that just left Warsaw. We're zipping towards Berlin at 60 miles per hour. There are no proper seats in this carriage. Wicker material lines the walls and ceiling like entangled vines. At the end of the carriage, five Polish folk musicians in cardigans and red caps are playing instruments. The band is called the Warsaw Dance Combo. The Culture Train began in 2016, running on weekends between Berlin and the Polish city Wrocław. It was supposed to run for a few months, but thousands of people applied for tickets. The run was extended to almost 10 years with a break for the COVID pandemic. The train's weekend runs ended in 2025, largely due to lack of funding. But now it has returned for a short run, paid for by both German and Polish authorities. Performances and workshops are held through my 5.5-hour journey between the capital cities. The idea is to fuse German and Polish culture. After the folk music, conductor Grzegorz Wirus leads passengers through vocal exercises. Then they sing Beethoven's Ode to Joy.
2: European anthem, that's why, and it's about the joy, so it was perfect topic for Kulturzug. Very, very difficult task, but they did it actually quite well.
1: These passengers might normally be sitting in train seats, staring at phones.
2: And it's not just Polish-German, it's human connection. And it's people's enthusiasm, it's something what I feel with.
3: Maybe we are getting closer to each other than we believe we would before we started this journey.
1: Oliver Spatz is the Culture Train program organizer. He says that the Culture Train was launched to address a historic remoteness between Germans and Poles. Spatz says this was fueled by negative stereotypes, some dating back to Poland's communist times.
4: People were afraid to take a car to Poland because there was a stereotype that the car would have been stolen and things would happen. And since the Iron Curtain went down, there have been many tries to overcome these remoteness. One of the most, I would say, projects with a very special impact is the Culture Train.
1: I first saw the Culture Train's effect in 2023 when I rode it between Berlin and Wrocław. On that trip, I met Emilia Kurpiela, a Polish woman who was with her baby daughter. Kurpiela said she'd married a German man and when she went to Germany, experienced prejudice firsthand. Kurpiela said she'd ridden the Culture Train at least 10 times. She said she hoped that the connections made on the train might help change perceptions.
5: And I hope that people, they also will change a little bit the mind about Polish people and Holland, that it's more modern and not so like post-Soviet. So they still expect that it's like communism and all that.

0: And also like Russian mentality, but it's completely different.
1: Indeed, the Culture Train's mission of unity goes far beyond singing and dancing. Spatz tells me that after Russia invaded Ukraine in 2022, he sent the train to Poland to pick up Ukrainian refugees.
2: It was very chaotic because we came to the station in Wrocław and announced there will be a train to Berlin. Who wants to go? So suddenly we had 500 people on the train. So a lot of them had children. There were a lot of animals, pets on the train. Amazing.
1: Towards the end of my 2026 Culture Train trip, we cross the border from Poland to Germany. A singer named Emily Intzefuhl sets up her microphone.
3: Okay, willkommen in Deutschland. Sehr gut.
1: Through the windows next to her, I see green fields streak by.
4: Such das Schöne, halt dich nicht auf. Bei denen, die verlangen zu sehen, was schön.
1: We're getting close to Berlin, and it's unclear where the Culture Train goes from here. The organisers got government funding for 8 new journeys, ending on October the 10th. Culture Train manager Spatz says he's optimistic that the train will return in some form. For The World, I'm Jamie Fullerton, on a train just outside Berlin.
5: And we have reached our last stop as well. 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I'm Carolyn Beeler.
6: The World's theme music is composed by Ned Porter. 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
7: That was The World from PRX. The program was recorded earlier in the day.
8: The following program was previously recorded by NHK World Japan.
9: This is Asian View from NHK World Japan. I'm Yoshio Gasawara. Pakistan says it has killed 22 people that caused terrorists in airstrikes on camps and hideouts of extremist groups in neighboring Afghanistan. Islamabad says extremists have been carrying out acts of terror after crossing the border into Pakistan. A spokesperson for Afghanistan's Taliban interim government says 9 civilians, including women and children, were killed when Pakistani aircraft bombed homes in the eastern and southern provinces. The spokesperson called the strikes an aggression and crime in violation of all accepted principles. A revised national defense mobilization law has come into effect in China. It allows civilian resources to be used for military purposes if the country's security is threatened. The law was originally enacted in 2010. The revised version says national defense mobilization converts economic and social strengths into national defense capabilities by ensuring a quick transition from peacetime to wartime. It adds that mobilization can take place if the state's sovereignty, unification, territorial integrity, security, and development interests are threatened. A Taiwanese media outlet quoted an expert as saying the law has clear implications for Taiwan because it defines unification as a national development interest to be safeguarded through defense mobilization. But a Chinese defense ministry spokesperson recently said the law should not be overinterpreted. The revised law also says the state will promote the use of advanced technologies to develop its defense mobilization capabilities in emerging fields. This is NHK World Japan.
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0: I'm Saroja Coelho, and you're listening to CBC Radio 1. 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
1: Okay, so the fall movie season is kicking into high gear with some pretty big releases in theaters right now. We got Anne Hathaway trying to scare the crap out of Dakota Johnson in an erotic thriller. We got Tom Cruise in a climate comedy trying to scare the crap out of everyone else. And we got the group chat here to get into all that. I'm Rad Simon Play, sitting in for Elamine Abdab Mahmoud. This is Commotion. I got Adam Naiman, Hannah Flint, Kaya Shinyata are here with me. How are you doing, y'all?
2: Good.
3: Pretty good.
1: Look, I'm very excited for the conversation we're going to have. This is the dream team as far as I'm concerned. But let's kick things off with Mr. Cruise.
4: Mr. President, 55 minutes ago, my company informed me of the explosion on our rig,
5: causing massive water displacement and triggering a tsunami.
4: Models estimate casualties in hundreds of thousands.
6: Now Digger here got us into this mess, and Digger's going to dig us out.
4: What the hell is that? Thing is huge.
1: So that was the trailer for the new movie Digger. It is actually the latest from Alejandro González Iñárritu, who is the Oscar-winning director behind The Revenant and Birdman. Kaya, I mean, look, Iñárritu, he's the director who is, for among other things, known for taking these really big swings. And I think people watching the trailer might see that. I mean, you might be looking at a trailer and being like, what the hell am I even watching? Can you explain to us what is going on in Digger?
3: Yeah, I can try my best because I still am like, what did I watch? So the film follows a man named Digger Rockwell, played by Tom Cruise, who runs the largest oil company in the world. And it's a world not that different from the one that we currently live in. After years of like negligence, the company finally triggers a catastrophic environmental crisis when they drill into an ice glacier that then kind of drifts off and threatens to crash into Europe. So of course, Digger, because he's trying to be a good person, or is he? And the United States president, they attempt to save the world. But the problem is, it's a world that they don't actually seem that concerned with. It's more their reputations. But just when you think you're watching a straightforward climate satire, around 40 minutes in, the film kind of does take a big swing and turns almost in on itself with this, I wouldn't call it a twist, but it's a meta-textual surprise, I guess, which is where, to me, the film really feels like it's getting into the meat of what it wants to address. But it's a shame that everything that precedes that is like garish, loud, nonsensical, and pretty annoying.
1: Listen, garish, loud, nonsensical, Iñárritu. I mean, for me, these words go hand in hand. But Hannah, I mean, let me like actually turn this over to you, because another aspect of Digger, beyond the satire, beyond the Brechtian device that Kaya was referencing there, there's also this aesthetic. I mean, this man did shoot this movie on VistaVision, which is, you know, the celluloid film format that was previously, it's from the 50s. It was used recently in the Brutalist and One Battle After Another. Can you describe Iñárritu's very distinctive aesthetic here, and whether you think that serves kind of the themes he's grappling with?
7: I think with Iñárritu, he's very good at constructing these worlds. And I think about Bardo, and this kind of felt like Bardo meets Birdman in the way that these worlds are constructed. There's such an exquisite precision in the way that he uses light. Here we've got this very like undersaturated world. You kind of get the impression that the world is dying and all the light's like been sucked out of it by all the stuff that's going on. And the seamless way in which he kind of navigates between scenes, between, you know, as you said, the kind of world that we're introduced to and then the later world, I think it's all just amazing. I cannot fault it. Like, this body is very well built. I guess for me, I struggle with, it didn't really nourish the soul of the story as much. I think it definitely looks the part, but yeah, it's a story that I feel doesn't have much to say beyond, I don't know, like, we're all to blame for the state of the world, and I guess we should just laugh about it, otherwise we'll cry. So looks amazing. I just didn't feel particularly moved by it.
1: Mm-hmm. Well, look, I mean, it's interesting to hear a lot of the criticism around this movie. I mean, this movie did get like kind of panned by a lot of critics. What's interesting is that, like, you know, for a long time, like, Iñárritu, he's like a critical darling. Okay. Like, I mean, critics were always showering praise on him. I mean, the man has then won Oscars for Birdman and The Revenant. But Adam, I mean, you

0: have been basically an Inuritu hater for as long as I remember. Okay. And so, and at this point now we have like kind of the critical mass joining to meet you where you are. Where does this movie rank for you in terms of Inuritu's cinematic offenses?
1: I mean, beware filmmakers who try to literally measure the human soul.
0: You know? 21 grams.
1: When you make 21 grams, I mean, that was a very bad movie that got very good reviews. All his movies are, to me, quite bad. And you have to be a very good director to make movies that are as bad as he does, mm-hmm. because his movies are technically often quite brilliant and they're ambitious and there's a lot of sophistication in them, but they're in the service, to me, often of incredibly smug and obnoxious and sort of wrong-headed and very narcissistic ideas about, I mean, filmmaking itself, which this movie is very much, you know, tied to. There's that saying about wanting to be the girl with the most cake. I think Inuritu wants to have the cake, eat it, smear it on us, you know, make us feel bad for having the appetite in the first place. I almost respect it because I think we're at a moment where a lot of culture is just peddling slop and expecting us to just choke it down. And he is trying to make a meal. He is doing the food for thought thing. I admire it. I just think that the point that sitting through the conceit of this hyperbolic, exaggerated, like very sub-Kubrickian, sub-Strangelovian satire, to then be told within this twist, it's bad on purpose, and it's bad because this is what people expect from their entertainment, and there's an audience within the film, and you are kind of like that audience, and the world outside for both that audience and this audience is terrible. I mean, there's this scene that literally becomes like a disquisition on what the role of satire is supposed to be. And I appreciated that disquisition, but if you're at that point where you're trying to corner your own argument and explain your film to the audience, your only subject is yourself. And I think he's one of the most overbearing, self-aggrandizing filmmakers I've ever seen. And this ties into that. It's emblematic of it. However, I was more interested in it than anything he's made in a long time.
0: Yeah. And you know, what's interesting here is, I mean, we're talking about Inuritu and we cannot ignore the Tom Cruise of it all. And it's so interesting to see this pairing, right, of Tom Cruise, who has kind of lately been known for a lot of action roles and blockbusters and kind of bringing a sort of blockbuster mentality to this movie. Kaya, I mean, look, I mean, of course, you know, Tom Cruise giving a very gonzo performance here as Digger, and again, this being kind of a far cry from his recent roles in like Mission Impossible and such. Why do you think at this point in his career, Tom Cruise is taking on a role like this, where he's hiding his movie star aura under all this latex and then also like playing a scoundrel?
2: Mm-hmm. I think it's the perfect example of somebody who is trying to kind of reinvent their public image in a way in the last few years, but this one feels like this is really the point. And not just his public image, but his image as an actor. And I think to pick a role where you kind of disappear behind prosthetics in a way, I think that works. I think he's good in the role, but it's unfortunate that, again, the first hour is just so nonsensical and he's repeating words over and over again. He's just yelling, he's screaming, spit is coming out of his mouth. It's in the quiet moments where you really feel that performance and you really feel like, okay, this is an actor behind this, not a performer, which Cruise has been known to be in the public eye. But it's also like, his isn't the performance I was kind of drawn to in the film. It was the small moments with Jesse Plemons and Sophie Wilde. And I was kind of like, why are these younger performers who may not have as much experience kind of eating him up in a way when he has this big gonzo performance? And I think that's a problem with the film. There's a wall between Tom Cruise as a performer and an actor and what the director wanted this film to say and be.
0: Yeah. I mean, I agree with you that, I mean, I actually appreciated the quieter moments in his performance, especially when he's playing opposite. I mean, you mentioned a lot of the supporting actors. Riz Ahmed, I think, is actually really great in this, and their moments together, I thought, were really strong. Hannah, how about you? Like, despite all the flaws around this movie, I mean, do you think that Tom Cruise's performance was enough to carry the movie?
3: Well, I think, as like Kaya said, the whole point of this movie was for him to carry it, because all of the subsequent supporting characters had little to nothing to do. I mean, Jesse, this is again, the things that it's like bottom heavy for me, where they introduced a load of things to kind of wrap it up neatly. And I was like, where was this an hour ago? Where was this conversation unraveling so we could have this kind of glean certain things about what was going on in the metatextual world? And then what was, you know, obviously

what this kind of performance in this bombastic world. Tom Cruise is an amazing actor. I think he wanted this role specifically because it was his show. Tom Cruise does the Tom Cruise show at this point. It'd be really interesting if we had him do something in more supporting, using

0: Oh, I don't know if I can say I can recommend this one. And Bardo is a lot longer and I lasted through that.
1: Yeah, yeah. You know, you just reminded me when you talk about Tom Cruise in supporting roles. I mean, given the whole latex and everything of this movie, this performance does remind me of Les Grossman in Tropic Thunder. Exactly. Like Tom Cruise, yeah. You're going to add into that?
2: I mean, the first trailer for Digger, if we remember, was a 3.5-minute highlight reel of every movie Tom Cruise has been in, saying, here's the greatest actor of all time. We are so grateful for his career. And now here's Digger. The only thing it didn't say is give him an Oscar.
1: Right.
2: The reason that he is wearing latex in this film and working with a guy who directed Leonardo DiCaprio to an Oscar for The Revenant is because he would like an Oscar. One, They're not going to give him one for Mission Impossible, where he plays a messianic figure trying to save the world. So now he will play a messianic figure trying to save the world, but in a prestige movie format. Tom Cruise's relationship to reality is not healthy. I'm glad that he's not trying to kill himself while making this movie. This is not a movie that involves stunt performance. It's just performing stunts, but it's a stunt performance. He's a brilliant actor. There are things he's doing in this movie that I think are quite brilliant. I don't think they make the movie better, because I can't think of a director and an actor who deserve each other more. And this kind of preening, over-the-top showmanship, there's no space for subtlety, there's no space for any kind of realism. I mean, I kind of say it as a compliment. They kind of had to crash into each other at some point. But the only thing this movie is about is trying to get Tom Cruise an Oscar in terms of his performance. And now that it's getting bad reviews and bad box office, which again, I think it both deserves and kind of doesn't, that narrative is going to kind of get derailed. I mean, that's the subtext to all the blog posts and internet writing about this film, is like, will it get Tom Cruise an Oscar? And while it has bigger things on its mind than that, it really doesn't.
1: Right.
2: And I don't think the performance really has much bigger things on its mind than that either. He's very impressive, but I don't think he's as good in this as he is in many, many, many, many, many other roles.
1: Yeah, I 100% agree. So let's actually leave it there on Digger, because we do have to talk about another movie that could potentially take down Tom Cruise at the box office this weekend.
3: This is my confession. My autobiography. A writer's words should be honest and bloody and a little bit terrifying.
1: So that's the trailer for Verity. This is a psychological thriller starring Dakota Johnson as a writer. She's playing a writer who is hired to ghostwrite the final chapters of a novel by a famous author who has suffered a near fatal accident. That author played by Anne Hathaway. Kaya, look, I mean, this movie, it's actually based on a book by Colleen Hoover. And this is actually like the fourth movie adaptation from a Colleen Hoover book that we've gotten in the last 2 years. Can you tell me why Colleen Hoover is getting so much attention from Hollywood, and whether you share in Hollywood's enthusiasm for Colleen Hoover?
4: I absolutely do not. I am like a renowned Colleen Hoover hater. But I do read her stuff because I want to kind of be on the pulse, and she's somebody who I am trying to understand why, like you said, this is the fourth movie adaptation of something she's done, because quite frankly, the writing is so abysmal, it's embarrassing. And that does translate onto this adaptation as well. But I find it very strange the way in which she writes women, especially women who are kind of fleeing or trying to leave a domestic abuse or societal subjugation situation. And she tries to create these like girl boss characters. But what really comes of that is like this weird internalized and externalized misogyny that I find super dated. But for some reason, female audiences especially love it. She's cultivated a massive audience. And I think that is why this film is, unfortunately, as bad as it is, going to be one of the most successful films of the fall.
1: Well, okay, so I already gather then that movie did not work for you. I'm going to turn it over then to Hannah. I mean, the movie, despite how we feel about it, it is expected to top the box office. And that would actually make it like the third Anne Hathaway movie this year to top the box office. But the important question to you, Hannah, is whether Verity was a hit with you.
0: I feel like I was hit in the face with Verity. I was reading a Guardian piece on like how Colleen Hoover became a best-selling author, and someone suggested her writing's for people who don't like

0: reading. Mm-hmm. So if that's the case, I feel like these films are for people who don't like cinema. Mm. I'm actually kind of, I have secondhand embarrassment for every single person involved in this. I mean, as you said, Anne Hathaway, what a year she's had. Mother mm-hmm. Mary, The Odyssey, Devil Wears Prada 2, yeah. End of Oak Street. And this is like the lead balloon to end on. I mean, at least she's getting, you got a kid on the way. So I guess that's college tuition from this movie. It's just, it's offensively bad. And it's a shame because you have Michael Showalter, who is great director, great comedy director as well. Like you have Nick Antosca, who just did the Cape Fear adaptation, which I really enjoyed. And it really just goes, this is so bad, so plodding that I've read one of her books. I read It Ends With Us after watching It's End With Us just to check. And I vowed never to read another one again because I was like, is it really that bad? And if this is the best they can do from that, it really just goes to show how awful this book must be. I'm sure it'd be a hit because we live in a world where people don't want to think anymore. I feel like it just deflates any complex ideas in order to just like exposition dump. Flying by them. I find it really hard to talk about this film without just being absolutely awful. It's just everything that I hate about cinema at the moment, where we're just adapting the worst books that have, you know, the Love Hypothesis. It's all these books that are just mediocre and they're not even doing the work to get in these great writers to elevate it in some way. It feels like a colossal waste of time for me, but it makes me even sadder that people are going to go out and think this is what they expect. Mm-hmm. I just think audiences deserve better, and art is supposed to help you, like nourish you. And this is just empty calories.
1: Yeah. Well, you know, I want to pick up on two things you talked about there. I mean, Colleen Hoover's writing, because I mean, of course, Verity being like kind of her shift into psychological thriller territory, erotic thriller territory. And then you mentioned this director, Michael Showalter, who, you know, I enjoyed The Big Sick and The Idea of You, which are, you know, the romantic comedies that he's directed. Adam, I mean, Michael Showalter going into this movie, in interviews, he's referenced Brian De Palma and Paul Verhoeven, which are exactly the names you want to cite when you are dealing with trashy erotic fiction. Yeah.
2: So if you want to be Brian De Palma, move the camera. If you want to be Paul Verhoeven, have a sense of eroticism.
1: Yeah.
2: I mean, Michael Showalter was in Wet Hot American Summer. So it's the whole, like, he could shoot people in the street analogy. And I would be like, Lifetime Pass. Mm. But I mean, Verity's a very bad film. I like movies that review themselves. So I like at one point Dakota Fanning is at dinner with Josh Hartnett and she's like, people tell me that I have resting bored face, but I promise you, really, I'm having a really good time. Really.
1: Yeah.
2: And that's the kind of response I have to this movie as a piece of camp, which is it kind of thinks it's having a good time. I think it kind of thinks it's Brian De Palma or Paul Verhoeven, but it's not these things because it's so poorly made, so flatly made, so disinterestedly acted by these talented people. But the material kind of gives them nothing. Mm-hmm. I mean, I think Verity is Colin Hoover's Misery, not just because it's the name of a female character that doubles as a metaphor, but it's like about the act of writing and it's about this act of disclosure and autobiography. But the novel Misery is quite profound in a way, and I haven't read Verity, but if that's what the material is, by the time it makes it to the screen, it's not profound. It's just it's a gimmick. Mm-hmm. And it's a gimmick that doesn't yield one truly startling, amazing, oh no, you didn't kind of moment. Like even compared to something like The Housemaid, which I think is also slop, that's like slightly spicier slop than this, but he needs to get Brian De Palma's name out of his mouth. I mean, come on.
1: I will just say, like, I do think Anne Hathaway is innocent here. I think she brings everything that this movie does not.
2: Her best performance of the year was talking about the Knicks and getting Ananubi's jersey the other night. That was awesome.
1: Amazing. Okay. So, all right.
0: I feel like you're an Anne Hathaway apologist on this film.
1: I am always an Anne Hathaway apologist. All right. Look, we're going to leave it there for Verity. That is in theaters right now. I'm Rad Simon Belay sitting in for Elamine Abdul Mahmood. This is Kaboshin. I'm here in the group chat with Adam Naiman, Hannah Flint, and Kaya Shunyata. Look, we're going to move on from the multiplex to Netflix, where there is a new spin on a classic story that just premiered.
3: I believe there are monsters born in this world to human parents. A monster is a variation from the accepted normal. A child may be born perfect, but without kindness.

0: justice or a conscience.
1: Can you tell me your name?
0: You may call me Kathy.
2: So that's a bit of the trailer for a limited series adaptation of East of Eden. East of Eden being the John Steinbeck family saga that's set in California in the early 20th century. East of Eden was actually originally brought to the screen back in 1955 with James Dean in the starring role. This version stars Florence Pugh, Christopher Abbott, and Mike Feist. Hannah, I mean, you haven't read Steinbeck's book, or you haven't seen the original 1955 film, so you're kind of coming to this with fresh eyes. Did this work for you?
3: Yeah, I found it. So obviously, you know, if I hadn't read it, I would have done a bit of research, because I've seen the interviews. I'm kind of like, want a bit of context before I go in. And I saw an interview with Florence Pugh saying, you know, Kathy, her character has been very demonized in previous iterations. So what I like about going into this is we have an unlikable female character who, yes, is a sociopath, but it's not just a sociopath out of nowhere. Like, we really spend a lot of time establishing why she's become this way or why she feels that way. And I think a lot of people can relate in this day and age of the idea of wanting autonomy. A lot about this introduction of her is that she goes from being her father's property to a husband's property. She's, you know, she does whoring in a way to free herself. So it's like a sex worker who's like, I want to be in charge of my own life. Yeah, maybe I kill a few people on the way, but, you know, it's fiction. Let's live in that space. And it was interesting to see reading about that Steinbeck saw her as Satan, which I think is a really like unfair thing to once again put the woman as like the one who's the problem in the whole kind of, you know, Cain and Abel biblical story in which this kind of grapples with these two sets of brothers and different generations. So I found it, I really liked it. I really think the performance were fantastic. I thought Mike Feist and Christopher Abbott were beautiful. I especially liked Hoon Lee in this playing Lee. And I think I really like the fact that one of the episodes, there is a co-credit with Zoe, and I think the name is Alexander Chi or Ki, for an episode that really gets into who Lee is as a Chinese American existing at this time and the experience of being between two worlds as someone, you know, there's a whole thing about speaking pidgin, but he can also speak, you know, conventional English. He speaks Chinese, but the difference of going from where he is, where he's the sole Chinese person in Salinas Valley, to then going to San Francisco and being around people of his heritage. And I think there's some really interesting dynamics playing out there. There's a really great scene, I think, and it does far better a job of like trying to bring together the experiences of the Irish and people of color than Bennett, like Beckham did with Joe. I get it, Jess, I'm Irish. But there's a really great scene between Kieran Hines and Lee. Kieran plays Sam Hamilton, who is kind of a farmhand, a really lovely guy. And he's talking about, well, I get it, I'm Irish. And it's like, no, you don't, because you don't get to be lost. You can put on a tie, you can cut your hair and wear the right clothes and people see you as American, but I don't get to do that. So I really appreciate how this series is getting into kind of the issues of race, oppression, autonomy, gender politics, and also, I guess, the sins of the father. And in what way do we choose to live our lives, whether we choose the path, I guess, of evil or good? And, you know, isn't it like Hannah Arendt had that famous thing about, you know, I think 80% of the world is in the middle and could go either way, but there's 10% good, 10% evil. Anyway,
2: look,
3: sorry.
2: It's so much to talk about. Look, I do want to keep talking about East of Eden because clearly there's a lot to talk about, but we are running out of time for our radio show. So I'm going to keep you all with me. For those who are listening on the radio, please join us on our podcast, wherever you get your podcast. East of Eden is streaming now on Netflix. Adam Naiman is a film critic for The Ringer. He was with me in our Toronto studio. Hannah Flint is a film critic and author of Strong Female Character, What Movies Teach Us. She's based in London, UK. And Kaya Shinyata is a freelance film critic based in Toronto. And that's it for the show today. I'm Rad Simon Pillay, sitting in for Elamine Abdel-Mahmoud. This is Commotion. I'll see you next time.

That was the CBC's own Commotion. I'm Ife Chibwetelu. Now from Australia, no one saw it coming. Incredible moments that changed the course of history.

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1: Something delicious is staring at you, standing in rows behind glass, looking up at you, just saying, "Choose me, choose me." And so you stare at these pastries, they're on display in the store. You approach the counter, you are ready to order. And just then, soldiers burst into the shop.
2: These are just mercenary, basically. They rioted in Mexico City and they wreck the pastry shop. They go in, they take the pastries without paying, and it's like, take what you want, do what you want.
1: The shop is now in full chaos, and the owner is, understandably, he's not happy. You see, this is a French-owned patisserie in Mexico City in the years following Mexico's independence from Spain.
2: Mexico are in a mess. They have suffered conditions of political upheaval, civil war, changes in leadership. They cannot be dealing with some petty little man that's had his cake stolen. That's how they see it. This is the least of our worries.
1: However, this petty little man's looted cake shop becomes a thorn in Mexico's side, a thorn that would end up leading to a war.
2: We've got 3,000 French troops entering the city under the cover of this thick dawn fog. France is a power to be reckoned with. They are out to destroy.
1: My name is Mark Fennell, and this is the fourth and final instalment in our mini-series, This Stupid War. We've been rifling through history's drawers to find just bizarre conflicts and asking whether they deserve the name they've been given. And in this case, the Pastry War.
2: A war over pastries. But I mean, it was a lot more than that.
1: It was more than that. But at the time, no one saw it coming.

0: you know, I love making choux pastry, love baking. But yeah, I love pastry. I love all pâtissier work. It's just very creative and great to eat. I could happily sit and eat pastry all day, really. I've just come back from France.
1: Oh, stop it. Stop rubbing it in.
0: I know, my favourite thing was just being able to walk to a pâtissier or boulangerie and just have eclairs for breakfast. And I did.
1: This lucky woman having what would appear to be the best breakfast in Paris is Saryn Charrington Hollands.
0: I'm a food historian and chef.
1: And right now we are in the 1800s, the early 1800s in Mexico City, in that pastry shop that we were in. It's owned by a man named Monsieur Remontel, and his shop offers sort of very classic French fare.
0: Not even a pâtissier, more like a boulangerie. I think it was very much your classic, everyday confectionery shop. I don't think it was high class. It certainly wasn't serving, you know, the high echelons. It was really serving everyday people. I think it was a general staple store.
1: Feeding ordinary people at a truly extraordinary time. So in 1821, Mexico had really only just won its war of independence from Spain after 11 years of fighting.
0: They've now got a new Mexico, and this is all new. We haven't got the old established laws, no longer under Spanish rule. So this is all like a free-for-all.
1: Why was it so chaotic after independence, out of curiosity?
0: Well, I think because the Mexican government, they had soldiers, they had all these people, but these were very fickle individuals. They're not necessarily looking after Mexico. They're not even on the same side all the time. These are just mercenary, basically. And they're in it for their own. And they're like, we are Mexico's rule. We are the new independence. And they've got a bit of an attitude with them. And it's like, you take what you want. Do what you want. Remontel and other merchants were being attacked. This is just unrest. This is just complete chaos going on. There is no particular reason. It's just that this is the state it is. We've got anarchy everywhere. If you were a small business, you don't have any control.
1: But our pastry shop owner, Remontel, he's not going to take this lying down. Oh no, he wants to take back control. So he goes to the Mexican government, demands compensation. Now, the shop was valued at around 1,000 pesos. So have a guess what amount he asked for.
0: He puts in a claim for 60,000 pesos and goes, you know, I want 60,000 pesos because I've had my business looted by your officers. You are to blame. I want reparation.
1: Now, have another guess at just how Mexico responds.
0: He doesn't get any joy. They refuse his request. They just ignore him. Mexico are in a mess. They cannot be dealing with some petty little man that's had his cake stolen. That's how they see it. This is the least of our worries.
1: So what is Remontel to do? Well, he changes tact, and this time he goes to
0: the French king.
1: That is because France, at this point, it was one of Mexico's main trading partners.
0: And they have a system whereby if you can't get any joy at the Mexican government, you tell us. You come back to your fatherland and you raise the complaint with us and we will uphold it. Guess who Mexico owes a lot of money to? France.
1: I think I could see where this one was going.
0: I think Remontel, he majorly overstated how much was owed. He majorly overcried it. But I imagine that he probably did a very, very good job. He wouldn't take no for an answer. And that government, that French government, decide to use the accumulated complaints and unpaid debts as a formal pretext to demand a massive 600,000 peso payout from Mexico.
1: So that would have been around, we reckon, 3 million-ish francs. The quirky thing here is that it took France 6 years to demand Mexico to pay them this huge sum of money. So maybe the pastry shop isn't the only thing going on here.
0: That was almost like the straw that broke the camel's back. It was the final straw. And France eventually go, no, we're not going to do this. They go to Mexico and they make this ultimatum. And Mexico refused this steep ultimatum. They cannot pay. They can't afford to do it. Let's face it, Mexico hasn't got the money. Mexico

0: Mexico is broke. One of the real reasons that France took this opportunity is that they were a very good, substantial trade partner of Mexico, but they weren't getting the trade deal they wanted. This is really where it came from. It's about the tense relationship between France and Mexico. Yes, there has been looting. Yes, there are lots of claims, but France isn't really interested in that. France is interested in the fact that they've got this tense relationship and they're not attracting a favourable trade agreement. Mexico were heavily taxing imports that were coming in from France. They're not really feeling that this is a beneficial mutual relationship. So that's what it's all about, really.
1: When Mexico says, nope, we are not paying, that is when, in 1838, France takes action and they block key ports along the Gulf of Mexico.
0: It causes trade disruption. It causes scarcity of goods. It causes financial burden and it causes increased economic instability.
1: And France knows they have got Mexico cornered.
0: When Mexico would not listen to their demands, would not give in, France had got it sussed. They knew that they were going to win. They knew this was going to happen because there is no way in which Mexico could survive. This is a country that's on the edge. France is a power to be reckoned with. They are out to destroy. They don't care about Mexico's unrest. They don't care about Mexico's economy. What they see is an opportunity. They disrupt the trade. They make it so that the people are going to have an uprising as well because there's going to be scarcity of goods. It's going to make it very difficult. They are looking at creating more financial burden on Mexico, hasn't got the money for big defences, and they're looking at increased economic instability on a longer term. So they blockade this and they go, this will make Mexico fall. This will cause them to have to agree.
1: So France has set up a blockade. What does Mexico do in return?
0: The blockade absolutely cripples Mexico's economy. Now, essentially, there is so little that Mexico can actually do about this. This is the big issue, is that they need to get supplies in. They look at other trade routes. They look at how they can smuggle goods in.
1: And their answer is north, in a place called Corpus Christi Bay. It's Texas. Now, important to understand, at this point in time, Texas is not part of America yet. It's independent. It's the Republic of Texas. Mexico bought the goods they needed in Texas and they actually carried it overland, which ultimately created a sort of black market where you had this illicit trade. Texas was being paid for the smuggling trade and Mexico was getting its supplies, which works, sort of. Until things get messy. So the Mexicans, they push their luck. They try and declare Corpus Christi as their own port. Mexico sends 400 troops to back it up, and the Texans are not having it. There's a rallying cry for Texas volunteers, and they push the Mexican forces out, who eventually flee, and that smuggling arrangement that worked so well for so long comes crashing down. Which brings us to Mexico v. France. Mexico declares war on France. All men who can bear arms are conscripted to fight in Mexico. But within days, the French capture most of the Mexican Navy. And so desperate times call for desperate measures. And Mexico turns to someone who's actually in retirement.
0: He's Mexico's disgraced saviour.
1: What a phrase! What a phrase!
0: He is quite the character, he really is.
1: Antonio López de Santa Anna was a former president and military general who, 2 years before the Pastry War, had returned home to Mexico in disgrace. He was a fallen hero, one who was waiting for a chance to redeem himself. So how does this guy go from being a national hero to a political outcast? Well, remember how I said way back at the beginning that Mexico had fought for its independence from Spain and won it back in 1810?

0: 1821. Well, Texas was part of Spain's colonial empire. And when Mexico won its independence from Spain, Texas became a Mexican territory, right? But then, just stay with me on this, then in 1836, Texas fought for its independence from Mexico. And it all came down to this final decisive battle. It was 18 minutes, and during that battle, this Santa Anna character was captured. He was hiding in the grass, dressed as a common soldier, which of course left him utterly humiliated and disgraced. Now, let's fast forward to the whole Mexico v. France situation.
1: Mexico needs a hero.
0: And this is their guy, apparently. He's pulled out of retirement, gets back his military uniform. At this point, he's in his 40s, and he's a very, like, composed, proud-looking man, if you look at photos from him. Got a very haughty expression.
1: There was an observer that wrote about him that he was gentlemanly and melancholy looking, like a philosopher living in a dignified retirement. He liked gambling, he liked cockfights, he rather liked all sins of the flesh.
0: Noted.
1: And he was fickle. He would go with whichever side would pay him the most.
0: Oh yeah, that is true. Back in the Mexican War of Independence, he fought for one side for a decade and then just switched sides at some point. By the time we hit the Pastry War though,
1: he had a very prominent military career, albeit switching and changing sides and not being particularly wholesome in all of his practices. But what was considered there and then at that point was his intelligence and his knowledge of logistics was superior to, I would say, anyone that Mexico had at that time. And so his dramatic return to military prominence was met with great applaud, really. I mean, just Mexico just went, oh, yeah, well, we could do with a hero. I mean, he'll do. So he swoops in.
0: It's now December 1838. One morning, a thick dawn fog rolls off the sea into the Mexican city of Veracruz, along with some uninvited guests.
1: 3,000 French troops entered the city.
0: Santa Anna goes head to head against the French, and the French retreat. They go all the way back to their ships. At least that's his account.
1: He says that he launched a military campaign and he drove it back. And that is the accepted version of history from Mexico, that he was the hero. However, what has also been said is that the French were returning anyway. Very thick fog, really bad conditions. They were going back anyway. Either way, a cannon loaded and that was fired. That cannon smashed Anna's left leg.
0: Now, what was fired from that cannon, it wasn't a cannon ball. It was something they call grape shot.
1: It's an ammunition, and it consists of multiple small iron and lead balls packed together in a canvas bag or net. So essentially, you can imagine the damage that this will do, because when it's fired, what it actually does is the casing breaks apart and the pellets scatter widely. So this is how it came to do so much damage to his leg. I mean, they're obsolete now, but it's a really vicious thing. It's really, really effective at close range infantry. It's really effective. So that's what the French would do.
0: The doctors were forced to amputate his leg, which was then buried at his house in Veracruz. Ultimately, the Mexican government appealed to Britain to mediate between them and France, and a peace agreement, after months of negotiation, was brokered. Mexico paid France's demand of 600,000 pesos, including the cost of Remontel's pastry shop, and French forces withdrew from Mexico. After the war, Santa Anna's reputation was redeemed. He apparently called himself the Napoleon of the West, and loved to remind his countrymen that he had sacrificed a leg for them, so much so that he had the leg exhumed and paraded

0: through Mexico City in its own incredibly ornate coach.
1: It was said that it was paraded through Mexico City in a glass case. They returned his powers to him, and it has been said that it was given a state funeral. And you know, it was said that there was this very solemn eulogy given about the mutilated remains of an illustrious leg, sort of thing, you know, while people looked on. So, I mean, you know, there's not an awful lot to actually say that this definitely happened or how ceremonial this was. There was certainly something like that that went on. But I will say that Mexico had been in such a state of political unrest. The fact that actually he is seen as ending this war, concluding matters, and his leg was sacrificed, he got the best out of this. He really did. This was a man that had really been considered very dishonourable, had no integrity. And then suddenly, you know, loses his leg, it gets paraded in a glass case because they wanted to big him up as being a hero. That was what was wanted, because that's what was needed.
0: I'm trying to understand why the pastry shop was the straw that broke the camel's back. What is it about that particular circumstance? Because it's bizarre in many ways that it was the thing.
1: It was exceptionally good pastries. But on a serious note, it wasn't. It was never about that. It was just a really good vehicle for France to go, enough. This is another complaint that's landed on our desk. This is another complaint that's come to our attention. But it really gave a story behind why they were doing this. Because if you go to a nation and you go, right, okay, they owe us loads of debt. You know, we're not getting back our payments. We're going to invest money. We're going to risk lives by going and blockading and shouting war. The general public and those behind you will think, well, yeah, okay, they owe some debts, but it doesn't really sink in. Tell a public story, give a story to someone about these poor French nationals that are in another country that are just trying to survive heavy taxation on goods, all affecting trade. Tell the French people that this is happening to their people, that they are being looted, that their businesses are being destroyed, that they're now suffering at the hands of the rebel Mexicans who do not care, who are just taking what they want, running roughshod over everyone. And then you've got a story. Then you've got the full support of a nation.
0: We call it the pastry war now. Did yeah. they call it the pastry war when it was actually happening?
1: I don't believe that it was. I think, you know, it's a great thing to call it the pastry war, isn't it? It certainly wasn't launched as a pastry war. This was essentially just, this was just a war. It's an afterthought that we went, oh, well, it all started from Romantol. Whether it really did, I mean, again, that's very much open to debate. Romantol didn't. It wasn't his pastry shop being ransacked that caused the war. It was everything. It was the whole lead up of political unrest, debts, trade tension. It was triggered. It was all the financial debts that led to the naval blockade of those Mexican ports. So, I mean, no, it was not the pastry wars originally. It was a naval blockade. That's what it was.
0: What do you think the lesson of the pastry war is? Like, when you look back at this very strange moment that triggered a war and everything that led up to it and everything that happened during it, what do you think the best lesson of the pastry war is?
1: Don't shoplift.
0: Don't start a blockade with the French.
1: I think that the real lesson is that we sometimes wage war for the sake of waging war. And we do it because we are so driven by the emotional rather than being driven by the real facts. Money, power, influence, these are all things that drive the human condition. And that's really where we're at. And I think there is so much destruction. Who really won? Well, Romantol,

0: certainly didn't win, did he? The Mexican people didn't really win. I think what we have is a political struggle. And I think sometimes we lose sight of what we're really warring about. And I think that's the real lesson with any arguments, whatever level it be on. And as somebody that's divorced several times, I can certainly say this, we can get into really difficult wars and battles and we lose sight of what we're fighting for.
1: Saren Charrington-Hollins there, food historian and chef. Now, this was the final episode in our special series, This Stupid War. It was produced by Zoe Ferguson and Jesse Kay. The sound engineer was Angie Grant. Next week, we will be back with a brand new non-Stupid War-related episode. It is a story that I have wanted to do on this show for actually pretty much since the beginning. Here is a taste.
2: People had not heard about blackbirding in Australia. They were shocked.
3: We chose to forget, and there's a engineered forgetting.
1: Engineered forgetting.
3: And I really like that term. It was engineered forgetting because they had to forget what was done, and they had to forget that these people were here. And so the argument was, by bringing them to Australia, we're not kidnapping them, we're freeing them. But the engineered forgetting starts with words like blackbirding. It allows us to forget that there was slavery in Australia.
1: That is on the next episode of No One Saw It Coming. As ever, if you've got an idea or a story you'd like us to look into, you know what to do. noonesawitcoming@abc.net.au. My name's Mark Fennell, and this show is produced on Gadigal land in Sydney, Australia for ABC Radio National. And I'll be back next week. Bye.

0: That was No One Saw It Coming from the ABC in Australia. I'm Ife Chiwetelu, and you are listening to programming from around the world on CBC Radio 1. The news is next.
1: This week on CBC Podcast Showcase, Understood Artificial Intimacy. When you talk to a chatbot, it can feel like technological magic. But behind the illusion of engineering brilliance is an open secret in the tech industry that tens of thousands of workers, many based in Africa, spend their days teaching AI how to speak, respond, and even simulate intimacy.
2: We know the story of where chatbots get their information from. They're fed the breadth of human output, scraping our literature, art, scientific discoveries, our news stories, which they then serve back to us in bite-sized pieces. But how are chatbots actually taught to chat? They're trained to. By humans.
3: These models literally cannot do anything that it is not shown and trained on in advance. So the fact that ChatGPT can chat is because there's literally human workers that are typing into these models and showing it. This is how dialogue happens. Like person A talks and then person B responds and then person A might talk again.
2: One of the ways this is done is not directly with the chatbot at all, but through human-to-human messaging apps. Human-to-human, or moderator-to-user, transcripts are gold mines for AI companies. An AI company buys these logs to see how humans flirt, joke, de-escalate arguments, or keep a conversation engaging. They then use these transcripts to train chatbots to mimic that exact same flow. One of the job titles in this chatbot training ecosystem is chat moderator.
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0: 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I'm Maria Hinojosa.
1: If you've ever played a game of telephone as a kid, then you'll know how this one goes. You sit around in a circle and someone starts with a word. And by the time the word reaches the last person in the game, at the end of the circle, it's often changed. So styrofoam becomes xylophone, bacon turns into beacon, words that are similar in appearance, but with completely different meanings. Our story is about a man named Nixon Azuaje Perez. His is one very long, complicated game of telephone. And who he was, who people said he was, is part of a bigger question that's still playing out in courtrooms across the country. This all starts at around 4 a.m. on July 28, 2024, when Nixon cleaned up spent bullet casings from outside of his third floor apartment.
2: Y se escuchaba como pegaban los disparos así enfrente de los apartamentos así.
3: There'd been a shooting at the complex where Nixon was living, 1568 Nome Street, Aurora, Colorado. La Nome, as some of its residents referred to it, was home to hundreds of Venezuelan migrants, many of whom, just like him, had recently arrived in the U.S. As one group of shooters fled toward the third floor staircase, they fired off rounds behind them.
2: Nosotros vemos todos los cartuchos de bala y dijimos, mira eso, va a venir la policía para acá y va a decir que fuimos nosotros, vamos.
3: Empty shell casings fell onto the balcony in front of Nixon's door. The police are going to come here and say it was us, he thought.
2: Me pierde y me dice que nos van a llenar el apartamento, que habían dicho que salieran los del apartamento 311.
3: Aurora PD arrived the next day with loudspeakers. Nixon, Nixon, his older brother Dixon yelled out to him. Yes, his older brother's name is Dixon. The police are here. They're telling us to come out.
2: Yo sabía que me estaban tratando de implicar de que yo dijera que sí soy o me declaro culpable de que soy del Tren de Aragua o algo así, pero no.
3: The cops suspected that Nixon was part of a Venezuelan gang, Tren de Aragua. Its members had become notorious for extortion and human trafficking in parts of South America. But at the time of Nixon's arrest, hardly anyone in the U.S. had heard of it.
1: Tren de Aragua, or TDA, as U.S. authorities now call it, would soon capture the imaginations of politicians across the country. It mobilized multiple federal law enforcement agencies, the FBI, DEA, ATF. And ultimately, Nixon would be detained in a maximum security prison after the U.S. government alleged that he was part of the gang. But was he, in fact, a member of Tren de Aragua? And how would anyone really know? That is a question that my colleague Mateo has been trying to answer for about a year.
3: So I reached out to Latino USA and got hooked up with Maria. She's reported on street gangs in Chicago, written a book about the ones in New York. That world is newer to me. I've reported on immigration for Colorado Public Radio, but less so from inside the criminal justice system. And for that reason, I think Maria and I approach the story in different ways.
1: In all of the decades that I've been covering

0: Gangs, I've seen this play out on enough street corners, in enough apartment complexes, just like La Nome, to know that in fact, cops don't have to have much evidence in order to tie someone like Nixon to a gang.
1: But there were members of Tren de Aragua in Colorado, some of them in Aurora. And a lot of people were convinced that the gang was operating from inside La Nome.
0: Now, both Mateo and I were skeptical in our own different ways, which made it really interesting because I've been around for a while. Mateo is a deep investigative journalist. But this difference, this skepticism on the part of both of us, ended up being a powerful tool when it came to finding out the truth about Nixon. Today, the first episode in a special series from Latino USA and Futuro Investigates in collaboration with Colorado Public Radio. It's a story of a young man, an international gang, and how Aurora, Colorado became a test case for Trump's mass deportation campaign.
2: Yo soy el segundo mayor, o sea, yo sigo después de mi hermano mayor.
0: Nixon tells us that he's the second oldest sibling after his brother, Dixon, and they're from a city in northwest Venezuela called Guanare.
2: Mi mamá tomó la decisión en 2018 de irse a Venezuela porque estaba la cosa muy crítica.
0: In 2018, his mom, Norelis, made the decision to uproot the family from Venezuela. Nixon was just 14 years old at the time.
2: Lo que pasa es que el sueldo que ganaban no alcanzaba para comprar lo necesario, pues, o sea...
0: The pay they earned wasn't enough to buy what you needed. Norelis promised Nixon and his brothers that things would be so much better where they were going. Over there, she told them, we're going to be able to eat apples. The family ended up spending 4 months in Ecuador before making their way to the northern coast of Peru to a city called Trujillo. But Nixon said by the time they arrived there, he'd eaten so many apples that he was sick of them. Nearly 8 million Venezuelans fled their country's economic freefall over the last decade. It's one of the largest migrations in recorded human history. Venezuelans fanned out across South America and eventually to the United States.
2: Entonces, hasta que llegó a nuestras mentalidades el sueño americano en el 2023.
0: In 2023, the American dream entered Nixon's psyche.
2: O sea, que nosotros mirábamos muchas películas. Veíamos la Estatua de la Libertad, veíamos Nueva York, el Empire State y todo eso.
0: He had seen New York City in the movies, the Statue of Liberty, the Empire State Building, all of the lights. And now this seemed possible for him to actually see it in person.
1: Denver is probably not the place most migrants dream of coming to. It's a nice city, friendly, manageable, but certainly not iconic. A place that's more well known for its proximity to famous ski resorts like Aspen and Vail than for what actually happens inside of it. But by late 2023, thousands of migrants were showing up in Denver.
3: Less than 24 hours, 16 buses packed with migrants arrived in Denver.
1: But the city wasn't plumbed to receive tens of thousands of new people. Not many places are. And the sudden influx left Denver Mayor Mike Johnston scrambling to deal with it.
4: Denver Mayor Mike Johnston, without the consent, without the approval of his city council, the contract has not even been signed yet, is renting out our hotels in Aurora.
1: Mayor Johnston decided to place about 400 new migrants at a Quality Inn in Aurora. It was the same extended stay hotel where some locals had been living for about a year. And a number of them were forced to leave as a result. One of those locals forced to leave worked for Councilwoman Danielle Jarinski.
4: These are American citizens, hardworking American citizens, one of which happens to be an employee of mine, that were put on the street.
1: Jarinski is an Air Force veteran who owned 4 bars and restaurants around Aurora. Her political brand was hard charging, built on law and order. Two things that helped her win an at-large city council seat in 2021.

0: one.
1: I would like to state that the city of Aurora is not a sanctuary city. However, Denver proudly prides themselves on being a sanctuary city. But here's what's going on in this city.
0: By the time it was all said and done, Denver would welcome more migrants per capita than any other U.S. city in a 3-year span.
2: So that's what was happening in the background, the world that Nick

0: Nixon's parents had a connection in New York, a family member who was already living there. But the arrangement they'd made to stay with him fell apart pretty quickly.
1: Entonces, tú sabes que hay un dicho que dice que el muerto a los tres días apesta, ¿verdad? Entonces...
0: Nixon says, there's a saying that the dead start to stink after 3 days, you know. So the family picked up and moved into a shelter in Midtown Manhattan. That's around the time that Nixon started talking to some of his Venezuelan friends who were living in Denver.
1: Él nos decía que allá sí había trabajo, que sí podíamos ir para allá, que nos recibía, que todo eso.
0: There really is a lot of work over here, they told him. So he ended up using the money that he'd saved to buy a one-way ticket to Colorado.
1: Entonces, cuando llegó el vuelo, agarramos las maletas y vámonos.
0: A friend took them straight from the airport to a housing complex in Aurora, Colorado, where dozens of Venezuelan migrants were already living. They called it La Nome. Coming up on Latino USA, we trace the history of the Venezuelan Tren de Aragua gang and ask, is it even possible they were in Aurora, Colorado? Stay with us. No te vayas.

0: It's Latino USA. I'm Maria Hinojosa.
1: And I'm Mateo Schimpf, a producer from Colorado Public Radio.
0: Before the break, we looked at the roots of the Tren de Aragua gang and began to question if the accusation against one young man could possibly be true. We continue with our story now.
1: Two months before Nixon arrived in Colorado, a special bulletin had started circulating through the Aurora Police Department. It contained a few pages of densely written information about the Venezuelan gang Tren de Aragua, or TDA for short, plus a handful of photos. An Air Jordan logo, shirtless men sporting tattoos of clocks and trains. To be thorough, an officer with the department also shared recent intel from Homeland Security Investigations, or HSI, to the bulletin. There are 15 to 20 members of Tren de Aragua in Denver and Aurora, he wrote in an email, before adding something else. He'd also heard from someone at ICE. Apparently, TDA had decided to make Denver its headquarters due to sanctuary city policies. It's a window into how the circle was expanding in the game of telephone. Intel. Whispers. Passing between local police. HSI. ICE. And information about the gang was also coming from the other side of the U.S. border.
2: Lo que sucede con el Tren de Aragua, sus orígenes es eso, ¿no? Yo lo hago una comparación a la extorsión en construcción civil.
0: This is Ricardo Espinosa Cuestas.
2: General de la Policía Nacional del Perú, jefe de la región policial La Libertad. 36 años de servicio operativo, especialidad investigación criminal.
0: He's in charge of a section of the Peruvian National Police. The general's office is in Trujillo, a city along Peru's Pacific coast, and it's the last place that Nixon lived before he came north to the United States. And Trujillo, well, it's become somewhat notorious for its gang activity. There are a lot of businesses in the city, even taxis, that have a sticker in their window or by the cash register, and that

0: sticker lets you know which gang they're paying money to. Like they're being extorted by, let's say, Los Pulpos or La Jauría. Anyway, for a brief moment, the general in Trujillo, Peru, he had a real problem with the gang, Tren de Aragua. Tren de Aragua literally means train from Aragua. And this gang has its roots in a Venezuelan railroad union.
1: Y los orígenes ahí en Venezuela se daba la construcción de un tren, de una vía ferroviaria, pero en la zona de Aragua.
0: Union members had turned to crime when government financing for a railway project dried up, and slowly they started to fill up the cells at a state prison called Tocoron. The Venezuelan government had lost control of its prisons by the early 2010s, so government officials enlisted inmates to help straighten things out, basically saying, hey, you guys can run the prison as long as you keep things in check. So, with the Venezuelan government's blessing, Tren de Aragua, the gang, took over the prison, Tocoron.
1: Y efectivamente, por los sistemas de corrupción penitenciarios, ellos tenían la libertad de poder dirigir todo, pero bajo un escudo de protección muy sólido, anillo de seguridad.
0: The gang operated with impunity. Yes, they even built swimming pools and nightclubs inside the prison, and then eventually TDA started operating outside of the prison walls. So tell me how you get to the housing complex in Nome. Que en español le dicen Nome, ¿verdad? In Spanish, they call it Nome.
2: Allí vive mi hermano.
3: Marcos is originally from Venezuela's capital, Caracas. We're not using his real name to protect his identity because of safety concerns. And like Nixon, Marcos moved into La Nome in 2023, and he settled into an apartment on the fourth floor with windows that face out onto the street.
2: Esos edificios estaban alquilando, no era tanto problema para alquilar, simplemente tener el dinero, firmar el contrato, llevar los documentos necesarios, y todo fue muy rápido.
3: Marcos said the rental process was simple. Bring the money, your documents, sign the contract. La Nome was one of several housing projects in the Denver area owned by CBZ Management. The company's Colorado operations were run by two brothers, Zev and Shmariahu Bumgarten, who are originally from New York. They bought the building in 2019, and it didn't take long for the city code violations to start piling up. Tenants filed dozens of complaints between 2021 and 2023, so eventually, word started to get around. It was fast and easy to rent an apartment at La Nome. Venezuelan migrants made their way there, happy enough to have a roof over their heads, even if that meant the actual roof was sometimes caving in from water damage.
2: En el 417 vivía una familiar mía, una tía mía con su familia. En el 418 vivía una amiga mía de Colombia. En el 318 se vendía comida.
3: La Nome was home for many Latin American families, a place of community, something that reminded immigrants of the countries they left behind. But La Nome was also a magnet for crime. Marcos remembers the piles of trash, addicts strung out in the lobby, and the building managers who stopped coming around. La Nome was built in a U-shape, four stories of fortress brick walls that wrap around an open courtyard. It was kind of like a cocoon, protected. Kids rode around on tricycles and played soccer in the parking lot. But the building's construction, with its soft middle section, also made it an easy place to hide from cops. And the bad guys, Marcos says, eventually showed up.
0: A month after Nixon moved into La Nome, a special task force that investigates stolen cars started to zero in on a series of thefts and fraudulent vehicle tags in North Aurora. In an email chain, a crime analyst with Aurora PD wrote, "A lot of the vehicles are stolen from apartment complexes where a lot of our Venezuelan population is living at."
4: ¿Cómo le llamabas?
0: What did you call that housing complex?
2: Pues le decían Tocoron.
3: La Nome has had many names. People called it Aspen Grove, Fitzsimmons Place. But Nixon,

0: knew it as Tocoron. It's unmistakable. The same name as the Venezuelan prison where Tren de Aragua started.
1: ¿Y por qué le tenían ese nombre? Why did they call it like it's a housing project and it's being named after a prison in Venezuela?
2: No sé por qué le decían así, pero así le decían, mira.
0: Nixon told us he wasn't sure where the name came from.
2: Yo creo que Tocorón tiene un edificio así que es parecido así a ese.
0: I think it's because the buildings look similar, he said. It's not beyond the stretch of the imagination. Tocorón, like La Nome, is a brutish, rectangular construction with windows and balconies that face out into a courtyard. And for his part, Nixon says he just called it Nome, or home. But as Maria was asking him, his explanation for why other people called it Tocorón struck me as a bit naive. Nixon seemed to be avoiding the most obvious reason. Members of Tren de Aragua were living there. We asked Marcos, Nixon's friend, about Tren de Aragua at La Nome.
3: Cuando llego a La Nome, ¿verdad? Si veía que, no, que la gente decía, no, que yo soy del tren.
0: When I got to La Nome, Marcos said, yeah, I did see that people would say, I'm with Tren.
3: Cuando llegó la gente que llegó y se metió así, que no me da pena decirlo, ni miedo tampoco, que fueron venezolanos con mala cabeza.
0: And then new people started showing up. I'm not ashamed to say it, Marcos said. They were Venezuelans with bad intentions. According to Marcos, these people started laying down some new rules in the building. Kids couldn't be out in the hallways after 9. No parties. If a unit opened up, they'd lay claim to it, charging rent themselves.
3: Eran como los nuevos administradores del edificio.
0: Marcos says they were like the new managers of the building. And that's in part because the existing managers, CBZ Management, had essentially abandoned the property. We reached out to their attorneys for comment, but admittedly, it's been a little hard to track them down. One of the brothers, Zev Baumgarten, has made a habit of avoiding Colorado courtrooms, and there was recently a warrant out for his arrest.
1: But back in 2024, this was all quite fresh. In April of that year, Zev received his third court summons for code violations at La Nome. En algún momento, alguien de afuera pensó que de repente tú pudieras ser nada más por vivir en La Nome. Did anyone ever think like him too? He's part of it too. He's part of the Tren.
3: Yo creo que sí, porque nada más el hecho de ser hombre y vivir en La Nome ya éramos catalogados así. Todos, ya ahí todos éramos el Tren. Ahí llegamos.
0: Eventually, Marcos said all the men living at La Nome, including him, were made to feel like members of the gang. But as for all the people walking around saying they were members of TDA, Marcos had his doubts. In Venezuela, he says, a person who belongs to a mafia doesn't just go around announcing it.
3: No, que la gente decía, no, que yo soy del Tren, pero mucha gente usó eso como de escudo.
0: They use it as a shield, he told us.
3: Como para decir, yo soy del Tren, me tienes miedo, pero realmente no lo eran, o no conocían a nadie en desorganización.
0: I'm with Tren de Aragua, so you're scared of me. When really, they weren't part of it, or they didn't even know anyone in the organization.
1: Nixon says he didn't pay a lot of attention to what was going on with other people at La Nome. His life there actually appeared pretty unremarkable. He'd gotten a job working construction, and he was gone for long stretches of the day. Otherwise, Nixon said, I'd get home and I'd shut myself in. Now, it is possible that Nixon might have missed the signs that La Nome was becoming a more dangerous place to live, but he couldn't have missed the fact that his own apartment and the entire building were falling apart. The city had a lot of questions for the management company about all of this. They wanted to know about fires in the building, about those abandoned cars in the parking lot, about the surveillance cameras that weren't working. In June of 2024, the owners of La Nome were asked to provide a representative for a meeting at the FBI office in Denver.
0: But it wasn't to tell them to clean up their act, at least as far as I can tell. The FBI apparently wanted to know more about criminal activity at Zev and Shmariahu's properties. Also in attendance were members of the Aurora Police Department and the DEA.
1: We don't know exactly what was said at the meeting.

0: meeting, but it's an important moment in this game of telephone, where Nixon's name now inches closer to that of Tren de Aragua.
1: Less than a week later, CBZ's attorney, a guy named Walter Slatkin, filed a stolen property report with local police. On June 27, 2024, it begins, the owners were informed that the Aurora multifamily properties had been forcibly taken over and were in control of individuals claiming to be part of one or more gangs who have immigrated from the country of Venezuela to the city of Aurora, Colorado.
0: The first property listed was La Nome. Now we'll learn what happened after Nixon Azuaje Perez was arrested and why he ended up in a maximum security prison outside of the United States.
1: The dispatch call came in at 4:31 a.m. on the morning Nixon was arrested for picking up spent bullet casings. Shots fired.
2: Pues yo estaba en el frente de mi apartamento. Estaba con mi hermano, estábamos ahí con una amiga también.
1: Aurora police wouldn't give me the 911 calls when I asked for them because the case was still pending. But according to Nixon's arrest affidavit, multiple callers reported a group of people shooting at each other along the first, third, and fourth floors.
2: Y se escuchaba como pegaban los disparos así enfrente de los apartamentos así.
1: Nixon could hear the bullets bouncing off the complex walls. Pieces of brick were exploding and falling onto the floor. Nixon rushed back into his apartment for cover.
2: Pero antes de encerrarnos, o sea, nosotros vimos los casquillos de balas que estaban ahí enfrente.
1: But before he shut himself in, he saw the bullet casings, sitting there, right in front of his apartment door.
2: Por un instinto, nosotros dijimos, vamos a lanzar eso para abajo, no va a venir la policía, nos va a culpar a nosotros, están enfrente del apartamento. Entonces los lanzamos para abajo. Yo les dije, vamos a lanzarlos, y los lanzamos.
1: Kind of on instinct, we said, let's throw those down there because the police are going to show up and they're going to blame us, Nixon said. So we threw them downstairs. Nixon woke up the next morning to the sound of a voice coming through a loudspeker.
2: Me despierta. Me despierta y me dice que nos van a llenar el apartamento, que...
1: Nixon said the cops had their guns drawn on him when he walked out. But what did we do? He asked.
2: El policía dijo algo así como que un mexicano que vivía abajo le había dicho algo así. Le había dicho que nosotros habíamos lanzado eso para la planta baja.
1: An officer told them that someone who lived downstairs, a Mexican guy, had shown them a video of Nixon cleaning up the spent bullet casings.
2: Él dijo que nosotros estábamos cubriendo a la pandilla, algo así.
1: The arrest affidavit also says that after watching the security footage, the authorities believe that Nixon and Dixon were intentionally picking up shell casings to cover for those involved in the shooting. The brothers were booked in Adams County Jail for tampering with evidence in connection with an attempted homicide.
0: Something else was happening on the day that Nixon was arrested, and it would put him on a direct collision course with the second Trump administration. It's July 28th, 2024. Across Venezuela, people filed into polling stations, ready to cast their vote for the country's next president. That had Venezuelan migrants back in Aurora, Colorado, feeling hopeful. Many of them had left their home country because of President Maduro's failed leadership. A victory for his opponent could mean their eventual return home, maybe sooner rather than later. So these Venezuelans in Colorado gathered at a Target parking lot to watch the results. First by the hundreds, then by the thousands. They waved their country's flag and held signs that said things like, Libertad sin dictadura. The mood was lively, but it was also a little chaotic.
3: There have been reports of shots being fired, but authorities believe that people are shooting into the air. Now, some businesses nearby have closed for safety precautions.
0: And so it didn't take long before people started posting their own accounts on social media. That included City Councilwoman Danielle Jurinski, who you heard from in the last segment. She's the one who berated Denver's mayor for placing migrants at a hotel in Aurora. The morning after the celebration,

0: Jurinski wrote a lengthy post on her Facebook page. It chronicled the gathering from her perspective. Shopping centers invaded, people trapped in their cars, reports of assaults and theft, a police car shot up. Jurinski knew this, she said, in part because of her relationship with officers on the force. And she said that they'd been calling her the night of the celebration to tell her about all of this. But the following day, the Aurora Police Department actually added a post to its official X account, and it denied any claims of rioters or damage caused to property. And no, the department's post said, there is no evidence the gathering was organized by a criminal organization. APD then signed its post, hashtag fact check.
1: I think this was a test.
2: Jurinski was unconvinced.
1: They're here. We know they're here.
2: This is her at a public safety meeting about a week after the parking lot gathering.
1: We think this was a test. And they essentially got away with it.
2: Aurora Mayor Mike Kaufman tried to jump in.
3: Well, I think
1: downplay this all we want, but this is just what we believe. Our opinions are not up for debate. There is a gang problem, a huge gang problem. That apartment complexes and areas of our city are being taken over. This is what we believe.
2: Meanwhile, local news outlets were reaching out to Aurora City officials about a tip. Have you gotten any reports from tenants and property owners about the Tren de Aragua gang? A press release from a PR firm called Red Banyan had started going around. It reads, an apartment building and its owners in Aurora, Colorado have become the most recent victims of the Venezuelan gang Tren de Aragua's violence, which has taken over several communities in the Denver area. The release goes on to describe an atmosphere of chaos and criminal activity at apartment complexes. Quote, CBZ Management, a reputable property management firm that owns several of these properties, is at the forefront of the crisis. CBZ Management, the same company that owned La Nome, the crumbling building where Nixon and Dixon lived. In an internal email, one person from the city's marketing department wrote, this is astonishing. CBZ hired a PR firm?
0: It is hard to overstate the speed at which all of this was happening. Basically, over the course of 2 months, there was the stolen property report from the owners of La Nome, the shooting, the Target parking lot election celebration, and the alleged takeover of a U.S. city by an international gang, Tren de Aragua. But all of this was only the beginning.
4: Bad things are going to happen, and you're seeing it happen all the time.
0: The U.S. presidential campaign was in full swing during the summer of 2024.
4: To keep our families safe, the Republican platform promises to launch the largest deportation operation in the history of our country.
0: That's then-candidate Trump speaking at the Republican National Convention in Milwaukee. He's still wearing a bandage over his ear from the assassination attempt in Pennsylvania just days earlier. And he was about to get one of his signature talking points for November. He took it from another complex in Aurora owned by CBZ Management, not far from La Nome.
5: New video surfacing today showing a huge problem with what some are calling gang violence at an apartment complex in Aurora.
0: The video of this other building shows armed men marching up the stairs and banging down the door. This exploded the internet. Here's Fox News host Sandra Smith a day after that video hit local newscasts.
6: You look at that video and wow, is there something happening in that city, in that town? I mean, Aurora, just outside of Denver there, people are terrified about what they're seeing.
0: At the end of the TV segment, a graphic flashes onto the screen. Tren de Aragua threat. It linked the gang to more than 100 crimes in the U.S. and alleged that its leaders had been given the green light to open fire on cops. The game of telephone was now expanding uncontrollably. It wasn't just local and federal law enforcement who were whispering the name Tren de Aragua. Now, that name, those three words, were passing through the mouths of politicians, through national media. And with every mention, it became harder for Nixon to distance his name from the gang. Coming up on Latino USA, how a presidential

0: campaign trains its eyes on Aurora, Colorado, and says this small city is a hub for Venezuelan gang members. But is any of it true?
1: One question would be, is it at all possible to figure out what did it come from the local level, or did it come straight from DHS, right?
0: Stay with us. No te vayas.

0: It's Latino USA. I'm Maria Hinojosa.
1: And I'm Mateo Schimpf, a producer from Colorado Public Radio.
0: Before the break, accusations were running rampant against Venezuelan men who lived in a housing complex in Aurora, Colorado. And now, even Trump decided to jump in and pile on.
2: In Aurora, Colorado, entire apartment complexes are being taken over by armed Venezuela gangs with weapons the likes of which even the military doesn't see.
1: It didn't take long for the rumors about Tren de Aragua to reach President Trump on the campaign trail. This is from a rally in Wisconsin in early September.
2: They're terrorizing residents and they're just menacing the whole state.
1: Back in Aurora, Mayor Mike Kaufman could sense the pot was about to boil over, and he released a statement. Tren de Aragua had not taken over the city. He even got Councilwoman Jarinski to sign on. But by then it was too late. Candidate Trump announced he was coming to Aurora, and Jarinski had earned herself a prime slot.
3: I've said it once, I'm going to say it again. The Democrats didn't realize that it was going to be little old me out of Aurora, Colorado, that exposed the broken immigration system to the entire country.
1: Jarinski spent about 5 minutes warming up the crowd at the Gaylord Rockies Resort in Aurora before giving way to the president.
4: Ladies and gentlemen, please welcome the next president of the United States, President Donald J. Trump.
5: And I'm
0: Trump appeared on stage next to giant mugshots of Venezuelan men in orange jumpsuits. Above each of their photos were the words, Occupied America, TDA gang members in Aurora.
2: I'm announcing today that upon taking office, we will have an Operation Aurora at the federal level to expedite the removals of these savage gangs. And I will invoke the Alien Enemies Act of 1798. Think of that. 1798. This was put there. 1798. That's a long time ago, right? To target and dismantle every migrant criminal network operating on American soil.
0: Who would have ever. At that point, basically no one outside of U.S. immigration attorneys and historians had even heard of the Alien Enemies Act. It's very old and very obscure. So, Trump decided to give things a catchier, more modern name, Operation Aurora. We all know what happened next.
6: Please raise your right hand and repeat after me. I, Donald John Trump, do solemnly swear.
7: I, Donald John Trump, do solemnly swear
6: that I will.
0: Donald Trump won the presidential election and was officially sworn in on January 20th, 2025. 3 days later, the FBI came out with a report about Tren de Aragua, saying Nicolás Maduro had actually been directing the gang to undermine public safety in the United States.

0: FBI knew this, that same report said, with medium confidence. Meanwhile, Nixon's legal situation was getting murkier.
1: He and Dixon had bonded out of jail shortly after their arrest, but that didn't mean they were free. The brothers were ambushed by ICE agents at a local probation office where they had gone to get their ankle monitors checked out. That kicked off the beginning of their detention at an ICE facility in Aurora called GEO, named after the private company that runs it.
2: A ella yo le preguntaba siempre porque qué va a pasar con mi caso y ella me decía que sí, que me iba a ayudar, pero nunca vi esa ayuda.
1: According to Nixon, his criminal lawyer kept telling him that the DA didn't have enough evidence against him on the tampering charge, that she was going to help him, but that we had to wait, he said, that she was working on it. I tried reaching out to his lawyer about this, but never heard back. For Nixon, though, it meant his court dates kept getting postponed.
2: Cuando se me vino la corte de nuevo, me fueron a buscar de nuevo. Y ahí sí me dejaron 2 meses allá en el condado de Adams.
1: Every time Nixon had a court date in Adams County for picking up the spent bullet casings, he'd get pulled out of immigration detention and taken to the local jail. When he got back to GEO, guards took him into the hole, an isolated one-bed cell. They put him there, he said, because he was under investigation for being a member of Tren de Aragua.
2: Yo mandaba requests que siempre mandaba requests que por qué a migración.
1: Nixon said he kept filling out these request forms while he was in GEO.
2: Porque yo estaba ahí y porque si yo no era ningún participante de ninguna pandilla ni nada y si lo soy que vengan y me lo confirman.
1: On a little sheet of paper, he'd write, "Why am I here if I wasn't involved with a gang? And if I am, show me the proof." Nixon never got that proof. And admittedly, it's been hard to come by. That surprised me. I just figured that if law enforcement truly thought he was a member of TDA, they shouldn't have anything to hide. But ICE denied my request for evidentiary material regarding Nixon's gang affiliation. The Denver field office director wouldn't even meet me for a cup of coffee. I asked the DA's office in Adams County. They passed and referred me to the Aurora Police Department. APD told me they never fully vetted him as a member of the gang. I called up a former immigration judge and attorney about all this. Her name is Andrea Science.
3: It could have been like any one old person in the police department to say, you know, I heard through the grapevine that Nixon is his name, is a gang member, and they type it into the database and it gets ported over to DHS's accusations about him and never comes out. Like nobody investigates it. And then, of course,
1: the Aurora Police Department, of course, had put Nixon's mugshot up on its website, saying they'd arrested a suspected TDA member. Maybe an officer simply typed his name into a gang database and the label stuck there forever.
3: One question would be, is it at all possible to figure out what did it come from the local level or did it come straight from DHS, right?
1: It felt like a good person to ask was someone who talked to a lot of cops.
4: When I made noise about that mass gathering is when the Aurora police officers came forward and said, you need to know who is here.
1: A lot's changed for City Councilwoman Danielle Jarinski since the summer of 2024. For starters, she's now former City Councilwoman Jarinski. She lost her re-election bid last year.
4: There's a gang here called Tren de Aragua that is taking over apartment complexes in Aurora.
1: And she now owns only one bar instead of four. That's where I met up to talk with her. It was around 10 a.m. on a Saturday, and she was busy pouring beers for a handful of regulars who, somewhat awkwardly, were sitting on bar stools right next to me. Over the course of a few months, Jarinski became convinced that both the city and APD leadership were covering up information about Tren de Aragua.
4: It was the officers themselves, but it was rank-and-file officers who started calling me and very discreetly saying, listen, you know, and I knew any one of them could lose their job for talking to me. And officers obviously couldn't just go talk to the media, so that's where I just took a lot of heat because you have the top brass saying this isn't true, and the rank-and-file guys can't say anything.
5: With the rank-and-file guys, were they naming Tren de Aragua specifically?
4: Yes. I believed them because there were so many of them telling me this.
1: I thought maybe rank-and-file officers were also telling her about Nixon. So I asked her and mentioned that APD told me they'd never...

0: never fully vetted him as a member of TDA. She rolled her eyes at me.
1: He was one of the leaders.
2: You think?
1: I know he was.
2: Nixon?
1: Yes.
2: How do you know?
1: That's what the police told me. They know. They all know.
2: Do you remember what evidence that you saw of his leadership?
0: It's a little hard to hear what I'm saying. The TVs and music were blaring. But I just asked her, do you remember what evidence you saw of his leadership?
1: Well, what the police told me is it was him and his brother who were pretty much like renting apartments, telling people that they owned apartment complexes.
0: What you probably could have made out in that exchange is my shock. I'd been keeping an open mind about Nixon's TDA affiliation. I even had some of my own questions. But a leader of the gang? After roughly a year of reporting, that was a first. I pulled up a picture of his mugshot because I thought she'd made a mistake. We could not possibly be talking about the same guy.
1: No, it's the brothers I'm thinking of.
2: Nixon and Dixon.
1: Nixon and Dixon.
3: President Trump eventually delivered on Operation Aurora when he invoked the Alien Enemies Act, sending Nixon and 237 other Venezuelan men to El Centro de Confinamiento del Terrorismo, better known as CECOT.
4: The Alien Enemies Act has only two relevant prerequisites here, both of which rely solely on the president's findings in the realm of military conduct and foreign affairs, where the president is due the utmost deference.
3: That's the DOJ attorney, Drew Ensign, arguing on the president's behalf in June of 2025. The ACLU sued the Trump administration over its use of the Alien Enemies Act not long after Nixon ended up in CECOT.
4: It's established and not disputed that TDA is the president in over 40 states in this country. That is an extremely broad physical presence. It's also established that they've taken over entire apartment buildings in which they exercise control and are essentially a law unto themselves.
3: Notably, the government lost its first bout in the Fifth Circuit before asking the case to be reheard a few months later. Nixon was swept into the Alien Enemies Act conversation because of his alleged ties to Tren de Aragua. But his deportation actually came through a different channel, a final removal order from an immigration judge.
5: Cuando me llega la corte, yo le pido la deportación a la jueza.
3: Nixon had spent months pursuing a legal pathway to citizenship for undocumented immigrants under 21. But it's a notoriously long and complicated process.
5: Y porque, o sea, tanto tiempo yo esperando la corte, nosotros en sí íbamos a pelear el caso. Yo iba a apelar por mi caso migratorio, mi estatus migratorio, yo lo iba a apelar.
3: He was worn down from all the waiting. There was no clear end in sight for either his criminal case nor his immigration case. When Nixon's next court date came up at GEO, he told the judge, I just want to go home to Venezuela.
5: La jueza me preguntó, ¿está seguro usted de que quiere la deportación? Sí, quiero.
3: The judge granted his request for removal. But as you may recall, the U.S. didn't have diplomatic ties with Venezuela at the time. It's not like there were planes leaving from Denver to Caracas. Instead, Nixon would soon be on his way to El Salvador. The detention facility was crawling with federal law enforcement, ICE, HSI, DEA.
5: Y toman fotos con drone, helicóptero y todo. Toda una película.
3: They were taking lots of pictures, he said, with drones, helicopters. It was like they were making a whole movie out there. The next day, when they finally boarded the plane, Nixon said every other seat had an immigration agent in it. They were not allowed to open the window shades. When he asked the officers where they were going, the agents told him it was a surprise.
5: Y nos decían que era una sorpresa.
3: Nixon says there's turbulence while the plane is getting ready to land for a second time, so he's able to crack open the window shade just a bit, hoping to get a peek.
5: Y cuando levantamos la ventana del avión decía Aeropuerto Internacional San Salvador.
3: And he was able to make out a sign. It said San Salvador International Airport.
5: Y habían bastantes salvadoreños en el avión.

0: y pensamos que iban a dejar los salvadoreños nada más, porque empiezan bajando los salvadoreños primero, por nombre.
1: Okay, he thinks, well, there are Salvadoran guys on the plane. Maybe they're just letting them off. And he's right. Agents start calling out the names of Salvadoran men in alphabetical order.
0: Y de repente nos empiezan a sacar uno por uno a los venezolanos.
1: But then they begin calling the names of Venezuelan men. And Nixon says at that time, some of the Venezuelans actually try to resist, but it's pointless. One by one, with their heads pushed way down, ICE agents lead them off the plane. Next week on the show, we get closer to the truth. Was Nixon a part of Tren de Aragua, or was it all a lie? That's it for today. Our show was reported and produced by Mateo Schimpf and myself, edited by Laura Perez, with editorial supervision by Penny Leigh Ramirez and editorial support by Megan Verley. Our field producer in Peru was Milagro Salazar with Convoca Peru. This series is a collaboration between Latino USA, Colorado Public Radio, and Futuro Investigates. It was mixed by Mateo Schimpf. Fernanda Echavarri is our managing editor. Nancy Trujillo is our production manager. Special thanks to Rachel Estabrook with the Portland Press Herald and Chuck Murphy with Colorado Public Radio. The Latino USA team also includes Julia Caruso, Rebecca Ibarra, Reynaldo Leaños Jr., Stephanie LeBeau, Glorimar Marquez, Julieta Martinelli, JJ Carubin, and Levi Sharp. Benny Leigh Ramirez and I are executive producers. I'm your host, Maria Hinojosa. No te vayas. Chao.
2: That was Latino USA from Futuro Media and PRX. I'm Saroja Coelho. We are traveling the world with our international programming here on CBC Radio 1.
3: This week on Bookends, Y.M. Abdelmajid's At Sea. The thrilling novel follows Zainab, a driller who is tasked with leading an all-male crew on an oil rig miles away from solid ground. As she navigates the complicated power dynamics of her role, she begins to uncover signs of catastrophe that could devastate the ocean around her and threaten the lives of everyone on the rig.
4: I'm a girl who loves a bit of an adventure. I was born in Sudan. I was raised in Australia. You know, I started wearing the hijab, the headscarf, when I was like 10 years old. So when people looked at me, they didn't necessarily see somebody who was like obsessed with like engineering and problem solving. But that is what I was. I was a 13-year-old girl who looked like a nun, but really wanted to be a Formula One driver. Like that was the massive contradictions that I was from a really young age. And so really, I mean, that's kind of where the dream began, or the path to working on the rigs began, because I really wanted to work in Formula One. Became obsessed with cars, decided that that was going to be what I'd do with my life, did mechanical engineering, ran my university's race car team, got into a master's in motorsport in the UK, but it cost quite a lot of money. And so I needed a job.
3: That's this week on Bookends with Matea Roach. 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
7: From CBC News, The World This Hour, I'm Claude Feig. Another suspect in the plotting of a terror attack on a U.S. military base in the U.K. has been released on bail. A 25-year-old man was arrested on Thursday on suspicion of plotting a terror attack on the RAF Air Force Base in Fairford. That followed the release of five other suspects initially arrested and subsequently released on bail last week. The base is being used by American military forces in their war with Iran. British authorities have linked the plotting of the attack to Tehran. The

Jared Kushner trying to make investments, controversial investments, in both Serbia and Albania. Ultimately, he pulled out of the investment in Serbia when that went to a court case with the prosecution of a government minister. Albania, there's been mass protests ever since. But in essence, the concern is the United States is prioritizing business interests over the interests of stability of particular countries. And you

0: ambassador to Bosnia and Herzegovina. And he told me that the way the United States has been carrying on of late is very unusual and a cause for concern.
1: We would certainly expect the United States, Britain, Germany, France, other key members of the EU to be working together. And this is a new experience. The only thing I would say is that there have been signs that the Americans are coming from a different angle, notably when they lifted the sanctions on the then president of Republika Srpska, Milorad Dodik.
2: Mm. What do you think is pushing the United States in these different directions, as you put it?
1: Well, I think it's the way the Trump administration does diplomacy, which is very unusual, shall we say. And in this case, it seems that the administration is not really looking at the geopolitics of this region, which is a kind of whole in the European body politic. This is a group of countries in Southeast Europe who are not yet in the EU and not yet in NATO either. But the Americans are looking at it from a purely business point of view, as far as I can see.
0: The fact of the matter is you have a frozen conflict in Bosnia and Herzegovina, and it's not an ideal situation for the people who live there by any means. Many thousands of young people leave Bosnia and Herzegovina every year because they feel they've got a better future outside the country. But what you have there is a lot better than a state of war or internal conflict.
3: Finally, when you sort of look at the pattern of Trump interests, Trump interventions in the region, do you see any pattern? I mean, are there any threads, any key beneficiaries?
0: It just seems to be based around business interests. Often these appear to be related to the Trump family, Trump associates. That is reflecting what many people fear is a rather cynical and dangerous attitude towards foreign affairs and diplomacy. And when people in Bosnia and Herzegovina are looking at these particular elections, of course, people don't really hope very much for change from these elections, because these elections are dominated by the kind of ethno-nationalist leaders who stoke division, stoke fears, and then they increase their voting numbers as a result, and divide, rule and profit is very much the order of the day. So a lot of these politicians would recognise what the Trump regime is doing. Though I have to say, I did talk to a Balkans expert at University College London, Eric Gordy, who reckoned there was a slim chance that these elections might possibly change something in the country.
4: And you look at Dodik's position, I mean, on the one hand, you could say that since 2006, he's won every election, but there's something interesting there. He hasn't won any election by very much. I mean, there's genuine contestation there. And without a strong source of outside support, that contestation could become more meaningful than it was before.
0: So that's the less cynical view about the elections in Bosnia and Herzegovina. Though, of course, you know, we have to say here that that was a best case scenario on the part of Eric Gordy from University College London.
3: Guy, I think an invitation to put your cynicism aside is the perfect way to end. I hope it's not too unfamiliar. Anyway, thank you very much for talking to me.
0: It's a pleasure, Kate.
3: Guy Delaunay there. DW's Europe department will, of course, be analysing the results of those elections as they come in. Go to DW's Europe pages or follow the DW Europe handles for more. Meanwhile, you are listening to Inside Europe.
5: Ukraine is entering its fifth year of war. But many soldiers in Ukraine aren't Ukrainian. Nearly half of the foreign soldiers are from Latin America. I wanted to know who they are and why they are here. This is Call Sign Condor from LA Times Studios, DW and Futuro Studios, wherever you get your podcasts.
3: Now, I don't know what your definition of viral is, but mine is when I forward a video to someone I think will appreciate it, only for them to instantly write back, "That's creepy, I was literally just watching the exact same video." Unlikely though it may seem, the quirky video that I'd gotten all excited about this week was the work of the Norwegian Consumer Council, and the person I'd sent it to, our very own Norwegian-born

0: correspondent Laj Bavanga.
1: My name is Death. So my job is taking life.
2: This short film about death, played by Norwegian actress and comedian Frida Homlung, has clocked up nearly 1 million views on YouTube in less than 2 weeks.
1: I've really enjoyed using my abilities to kill things, not just living beings.
2: It's part of a wider campaign from the Norwegian Consumer Council to fight back against enshittification. It's when a product or a service gradually gets worse. Think about your favorite website suddenly becoming polluted with pop-up ads, or when something that was originally included suddenly becomes an optional extra.
3: The official title is Enshittificator. What I do is I take things that are perfectly fine and I make them worse. More specifically, I make it shitty.
2: The film about death is a follow-up on this one, where enshittification is personified by the enshittificator. It has drawn a global audience of nearly 5 million already. Now the enshittificator has met death. He realizes he can do more than make products worse. He can kill them off.
3: It's simple. We just take a normal, solid product, give it to her, and she figures out a way to shorten its life.
2: Enshittification was, in fact, a term coined by digital rights activist, tech writer and science fiction author Cory Doctorow back in 2022. Here he is, earlier this year, explaining it to an audience in California with reference to how Facebook now is full of ads and also hoovers up your data.
4: So we flocked to Facebook and we locked ourselves to Facebook. And even though you all hate Facebook, you can't agree on when it's time to go. So long as you love your friends more than you hate Mark Zuckerberg, he can torture you and you will not leave.
2: Well, I'm on my way now to talk to the man behind the film about death and the enshittificator, and I've just realised I've been a victim of enshittification myself. I record interviews on my phone, and my new and bigger operating system means I keep running out of space. So this morning's just been spent trying to free up space for my interview.
5: Beyond the facade, the humorous facade, it's dead serious, to use that word.
2: Snorre Bryne is the founder of Newslab, the agency that's made both films. He's pleased with the reach they've had.
5: People share this film with a passion because they believe that the message is important, and they see that perhaps if enough people engage with this, it's a part of a wider picture, something that doesn't necessarily have to be this way. And we see these comments. They come from Brazil, they come from the UK, US, France, China. They're all over the place.
2: The Norwegian Consumer Council is the public body that protects consumers' rights and interests in Norway. The film about death and the enshittificator was made for the launch of their latest report, Buy, Use, Discard, Repeat, in which 2 in 3 consumers say they've thrown products out because spare parts or digital updates were unavailable, while 8 in 10 say repairing broken things is too difficult or expensive.
6: My name is Finn Myrstad, and I'm Director of Digital Policy at the Norwegian Consumer Council. Our surveys really show that people are interested in making sustainable choices, but so many of these things are outside the consumer's control.
2: This is not just a Norwegian problem. This is a global problem. How do you work with changing this situation in terms of putting pressure on policymakers here and maybe also in Europe?
6: For sure. Our report contains a lot of really concrete recommendations for national policy makers in everything from making VAT reduced or go away for repairs to making it easier for legally for consumers to share products between themselves. But this is, of course, something that needs also to be addressed at the European level. We need to have requirements for designing products to last longer. We need to expand the secondhand markets, and we need to make sharing easier. And then we need to regulate the economic incentives, rewarding durable products and solutions so that we can keep resources in circulation longer.
2: And his personal gripe with enshittification?
6: I think poor materials is really annoying. For example, on shoes or on trousers that you buy, you try to get it repaired. It's really, really difficult. When you throw away products,

0: Look, that is perfectly fine if it was just fixed. For me, having a phone that keeps running out of storage space is really annoying. But for now, I'll keep freeing up space rather than buying a new one. Perhaps some of those social media apps must go. Lars Bevanger, DW, Oslo.
1: Nothing lasts forever.
2: Except death.
1: Yeah.
2: It's true. It's funny because it's true.
1: Yeah, it's true. Okay.
3: Back to work.
4: As Lars Bevanger mentioned in that piece, the term enshittification was coined by the Canadian author Cory Doctorow. There's actually a whole Inside Europe episode called Cory Doctorow's Digital Jailbreak on our podcast feed. I had an absolute blast making it. So if you've not heard it already, do go and check it out.
5: A utopian internet is not one in which we solve all the problems. It's one in which when problems arrive, they can be solved as they arise. That people who use technology ultimately have the final determination about how that technology works and how they use it. The thing about digital rights is that these are issues that are very abstract and they largely pertain to things that are going to happen in the future. And for extremely good reasons, people primarily are interested in things that are concrete and happening right now. And so as with sort of climate activism, the job is to raise the salience of these abstract, distant issues, because by the time they're concrete and in the here and now, everything's on fire and it's too late to do something about it. And so for 25 years now, I've come up with metaphors and similes and framing devices, and being a science fiction writer, lots of narratives. And it turns out that the key was this minor license to vulgarity that comes with coining a dirty little word.
4: And if you want more things Canadian, well, then stay tuned, because I have a special maple syrup flavoured deep dive coming up. That is Inside Europe with me, Kate Laycock.

0: For years, the golden rule of British politics has been, don't diss Brexit. This week, that changed.
1: I am very clear, and I will say this bluntly, Brexit has caused more harm than good. And I think around 60% of the British public agree with that statement. So the question is, what do we do about that? And I'm not doing the usual politician thing. I'm being honest about facing up to that and give people options that they can look at and judge.
0: The UK's new Prime Minister, Andy Burnham, wasn't mincing his words at this week's Labour Party conference. And his aides aren't hanging back either. Reportedly, senior Downing Street officials are already reaching out to think tanks and pollsters as they look to test backing for reversing Brexit, whatever that may turn out to mean. One thing that it almost certainly won't mean, however, is associate membership. This hot new concept isn't, as one EU official I heard quoted put it, for European nations with commitment issues. For the moment, in fact, associate membership seems to be just for Canada.
2: So I would like to work with you on opening the door for Canada to being the first associate member of the European Union.
0: The exact wording of EU Commission Chief Ursula von der Leyen's State of the Union offer may have taken Canada's Mark Carney off guard the other week, but the general drift of the closer cooperation overtures certainly won't have. After all, there's something Carney himself has been studiously and openly working towards.
3: The middle powers must act together because if we're not at the table, we're on the menu.
0: Ever since that iconic Davos speech 8 months ago, Canada's Prime Minister has won plaudits for his clear-eyed articulation of a world order in rupture.
3: Let me be direct.

0: We are in the midst of a rupture, not a transition. Great powers have begun using economic integration as weapons. Tariffs as leverage, financial infrastructure as coercion, supply chains as vulnerabilities to be exploited. You cannot live within the lie of mutual benefit through integration when integration becomes the source of your subordination.
1: And who would know that better than Canadians? After all, it's not just a trade war they've been plunged into, but something far deeper.
2: Canada and the United States, that would really be something. You get rid of that artificially drawn line, and you take a look at what that looks like, and it would also be much better for national security. Don't forget, we basically protect Canada.
1: That's a not-so-veiled threat to Canadian sovereignty right there. So when some idiot of a European podcast presenter asks Canadian listeners which they're most excited by, EU associate membership or taking part in the Eurovision Song Contest for the first time next year, it turns out they have opinions.
3: Your question of which your Canadian listeners are most excited about, Canada entering the Eurovision Song Contest or Canada being offered an associate membership in the European Union, is out of touch in my opinion and from my perspective with how a lot of Canadians actually feel about these things.
4: Are you kidding? Think existential threat versus piece of fluff. No contest there. To be perfectly clear, most Canadians are looking for allies who will share in the creation of some serious shelter from the economic hurricane that is U.S. international policy under D. Trump. The offer of associate membership in the EU may currently be little more than comforting hot air, but we're hoping it'll turn out to be hot air with future substance. How could a song contest even begin to compare?
1: Canadian listeners, Alan Holman and Jeanette Morris there. Full disclosure, Jeanette was actually voiced by a friendly Canadian speech-to-text bot because I had, and I'm so sorry, Jeanette, a technical glitch with her recording. Thank you so much to both of you. Never in my life have I been put in my place with such firm and polite eloquence. You're both stars, and I hope that I can make amends. I'm going to start by addressing an issue that Alan raised in a later part of his message, namely that Canadians aren't really sure what EU associate membership might mean. Well, Alan, to be honest, neither are we. So our producer, Laura Kabelka, went in search of an informed opinion.
5: I'm Thun Nguyen. I am one of the acting co-directors of the Jacques Delors Center in Berlin, an EU policy think tank at the Hertie School. I think it is safe to say that no one knows. The term associate membership does not exist in the EU treaties. Interestingly, the associate membership, or the name or the notion associate membership, was already used earlier this year by German Chancellor Friedrich Merz, but in relation to Ukraine, right? He suggested an associate membership as an intermediate step towards full EU membership. So I don't think we're talking about Canada as a 28th EU member, right? It's not possible under current treaties anyways, but I also don't think that this is something that Canada wants to do. So one confusion is that the term associate membership has very different connotations depending on, are you talking about Merz's concept or are you talking about von der Leyen's concept?
1: Okay, so assuming that we are talking about von der Leyen's concept, what do we mean?
5: There are some indications, and Canada and the EU are already working quite closely together on a few issues, including research, the research program of the EU, but also in defense. There is a free trade agreement, which has not been ratified by all member states, but it is provisionally applying. So there are already some indications where we already cooperate with Canada and some indications where perhaps we can explore closer cooperation in new areas. But what it means institutionally, so does that entail adopting EU laws? Is this a partnership on equal terms? Does it entail access to the single market like we have in the European Economic Area? I think all those details are still very, very open.
1: In other words, things are still pretty vague, but Canada, we'd love to get to know you better and we are thrilled to find that it's mutual. And so, in way of continued reparations for my Eurovision faux pas, I rang up Rome correspondent Megan Williams, the coolest Canadian in Europe that I know.
6: I'm

0: proud Canadian who's been living in Europe for more than 25 years. I've been living in Rome, but I go back very often and have my family there and still feel very connected, through friends and close relationships to Canada.
1: So the announcement that the EU is proposing associate membership to Canada must have been very exciting for you.
0: It was. You know, it wasn't totally unexpected because there was already kind of a buzz in Canada around the idea of EU membership. Now, I don't think anybody in Canada or Europe was taking that possibility too seriously because, of course, geographically, Canada is pretty far from the EU. But I think there has been this sense building up, particularly since the summer when Trump announced these 50% tariffs on certain things. And of course, with the repeated rhetoric of turning Canada into the 51st state, that has really been a wake-up call to Canadians. I mean, really, this stopped being a trade dispute a long time ago, and it's really become a sovereignty question. And I think we've, you know, seen this rallying around Canadian identity and really against the United States. It's not kind of a knee-jerk anti-Americanism, which, you know, sometimes that's not totally unheard of in Canada. But, profound and widespread sense that things have changed forever. We're also seeing it in Canadians deliberately buying Canadian products, avoiding U.S. products or U.S. travel, and, you know, talking about Europe in a way I just have never heard Canadians talk about before in terms of our identity being much closer to Europe than to the United States.
1: And of course, there's the language as well. You know, Canada is a country with a French speaking part. Do you think that plays a role as well? Is the support for closer ties with Europe, is there any difference between the Anglophone and Francophone parts of Canada?
0: There's a bit of difference, but it's less than you might think. I mean, Quebec has traditionally had a stronger cultural and political identification with Europe, particularly France, of course, because they share the language. And support for, you know, this new relationship, and we'll see what it actually means, is particularly high in Quebec. Overall in Canada, it's about 70%. In Quebec, it's 75% support. I think the bigger divide, if there is one, seems to be geographic and economic. You know, prairie provinces are a little more hesitant, partly because of agriculture and, you know, resource sector concerns. And we've seen this tension in this area over the trade deal that Canada has with the EU and certain EU countries not wanting to sign on to it because everybody's a little protectionist in those areas.
1: I'm just thinking, you know, all this sort of major geopolitical realignment, basically, which is, you know, what we're sort of talking about, you know, a pivot away from the US and towards Europe. It's all because of Trump. Why not just wait Trump out?
0: Well, you know, I mean, that's an excellent question. And I think this is the thing that has, I don't know if it's surprised me and other Canadians, but I just think in one way, a lot of Canadians realize in a certain sense that they have been sleepwalking towards danger with the United States. Because, of course, Trump is a bully and he clearly wants Canada. He wants Canada's natural resources. He's trying to dominate the country into submission. And for now, that hasn't happened. But I think there's also just this larger realization that the United States, with the climate crisis and all sorts of other offshoot effects of that, they're going to be going for our natural resources and strategic positions in the Arctic. And this is why I think Carney has so much support, because he has a vision for transforming the country. And he talks about that vision taking generations. This isn't something that's going to happen in 5 or 10 years.
1: I mean, I've spoken to, you know, seasoned European correspondents who've been practically swooning over him. And I think this has a lot to do with, I mean, he's very good at rhetoric, you know, but he's also someone that European leaders, particularly liberal centrist European leaders, feel very, very comfortable with. He, you know, he was educated at Oxford, wasn't he? He's got this European banking career. He was head of the Bank of England. So, you know, he's culturally plugged in. What do you sort of think of his bridging role?

0: As you say, he's got European credentials and he's known in Europe because he was the head of the Bank of England and also he was head of the Bank of Canada. And he held those two positions at critical times. I mean, he was the head of the Bank of England post-Brexit and he made clear he didn't agree with the Brexit move, but he steered that ship responsibly and, you know, tried to get into damage control mode as much as possible. And he was head of the Bank of Canada, you know, around the subprime crisis. And again, there he managed that responsibly. So Carney has a lot of support on both sides of the aisle in Canada. So there's very little opposition to him right now. I think there's a sense, certainly, as you say, outside of Canada, everybody I speak to is just, whether they're on the right or they're left, they, you know, they're very impressed with him. And I think in Canada, there's a sense that, wow, the right person really came along at the right time.
1: Now, at this point, I could, of course, have cut to another piece of stirring Carney rhetoric, but I didn't. Instead, I put the question to Megan. EU associate membership or Eurovision?
0: Ooh, I mean, both. Both.
1: Explain, because another thing was that people were a bit bemused about Eurovision. Like, explain to Canadians who are not aware of why Eurovision is actually really quite a big thing, what it is exactly that they're letting themselves in for.
0: Yeah, I mean, Eurovision is just so camp and it's so gay too. You know, Canada has been at the forefront of LGBTQ plus rights, same-sex marriage, all that sort of stuff, that I just think this is a total natural fit.
1: I love the politics of it. I feel like if you want a crash course introduction to European politics, watch Eurovision, see who's voting for whom.
0: Yeah, for sure. You know, it's kind of like the World Cup. I think people learn a lot about world politics through the World Cup. And I don't think most Canadians understand all of the tensions among the European countries. I think that would be an amazing way to educate Canadians as the country moves closer to Europe on all of these, you know, the different aesthetic, political nuances of different European countries.
1: Fantastic. Megan Williams, thank you so much for talking to me from Rome.
0: Thanks so much, Kate. It's been a real pleasure.
1: I want to give the last word to our Canadian listeners. Here are Karen Mitchell and Dean Paul Laboute's responses to the irreverent Would You Rather question.
2: Eurovision is an annual event, whereas association with the EU provides us with a more extended and ongoing timeline from which I feel we can only benefit and be stronger as a nation.
3: From my point of view, when European Commission President Ursula von der Leyen stated Canada could eventually become the first associate member of the European Union, EU, I am in total agreement with this statement for a myriad of reasons. Consider this the cake. Then to top things off, by having Canada invited to participate in the 2027 Eurovision, this is the icing on the cake.
1: Much as I like to have my cake and eat it, I should tell you that the EU associate membership camp won out over the Eurovision camp in our Which is the Greatest Honour poll over on Spotify last week. This week, an honour of a different kind. The sound of Pope Leo blessing some shamelessly adorable schoolchildren in the city of Metz. A worthy stop on his France tour, as I'm sure my French in-laws will agree. Salut, Hélène! Whilst there, Pope Leo paid tribute to the venerable Robert Schumann. No, not the musician. This is spelt with one N at the end. Do you know, or can you guess, who Robert Schumann was? Now, here is a public information announcement for everyone living in Czech Republic. If you are one of the 237,000 EU citizens living in Czechia right now, then you are eligible to vote in the upcoming local elections on the 9th and 10th of October. You don't have to be a Czech national to qualify. What's that you say? You didn't know about this? Well, if registration numbers are anything to go by, then you are very far from being

0: all elections, an American who can vote in none, and a Dutch woman who can vote locally and for the European Parliament. It sounds like the start of a joke, but it's deadly serious. Engagement in the democratic process is key to a healthy civic society, and there are forces rising here who would gladly take foreigners' rights away, even if that means leaving the European Union. For DW, this is Rob Cameron in Prague.
1: Czech local elections are on the 9th and 10th of October. Don't say we didn't tell you. Here on Inside Europe.

0: stiamo vedendo tutti, ma nessuno fa nulla.
1: They see it as a sign of antisocial behavior and urban decay. Yet not everyone is happy with Tuveri's work. On his Instagram account, some users have even accused him of stifling free expression by removing graffiti. Paolo thinks it's nonsense, and Valerio couldn't agree more. In 2026, there are endless ways to express your opinion.
2: Siamo nel 2026 e di modi per esprimersi ci sono infiniti.
1: Graffiti ranks among the top 10 biggest annoyances for Romans. It makes the city look neglected and can contribute to a sense of insecurity. The municipality of Rome receives dozens of reports of vandalized walls every day. And last year, the city spent nearly €500,000 removing graffiti. Yet, the problem persists, and many Romans welcome Valerio Tuveri's efforts to help clean up the city. Angelo van Schaik, DW, Rome, Italy.
3: Due to a fascinating story at the school gate, tell no lie, I happen to know that there is an unofficial graffiti code of ethics. It's got its own wiki, so I don't think it's that secret. Anyway, rules 3 and 10, respectively, are know your history and pick your spots wisely. Maybe if you follow those rules, Mr. Tubbs will leave your graffiti alone. That's it for today. This programme was produced by Laura Kabelka and me, Kate Laycock, with assistance from Thomas Sparrow. Our sound engineers were Michael Springer and Jürgen Kuhn. Inside Europe comes to you from DW in Bonn.

0: large market here in Australia. And the market has increased pretty significantly over the last 20 years.
1: The significant increase started in the late 1990s, when the street price of cocaine dropped in Australia, while its purity and availability rose. And with the North American markets plateauing, traffickers in countries like Colombia and Peru looked west for more lucrative destinations.
2: The destination across the Pacific is very much Australia and New Zealand. The Pacific is wedged between large drug-producing countries in South and Central America and these huge, increasingly important drug markets in New Zealand and Australia. Australians pay more for drugs like cocaine or methamphetamines than any other country in the world and has a voracious appetite for those drugs.
0: The prices we pay here in Australia are about triple at retail compared to something like the US. Organised crime groups are driven by profit, and so they'll send the drug where they can make the most profit. But the other really disturbing feature of this is the role that the Pacific Islands have started playing in this picture. The Pacific Islands had been used and are still used as a transit point, a transshipment point for cocaine coming from South America and Mexico, but also for heroin and methamphetamine coming out of Southeast Asia and headed for Australia and New Zealand. In the early 2000s and into the 2010s, we saw the Pacific Island countries, Fiji, Samoa, Tonga, Solomon Islands, being used as transshipment points for heroin and meth coming out of Southeast Asia and for cocaine coming out of South America as a way to break up the journey. It's a long journey, 7,000 nautical miles from South America to Australia, but also as a way to avoid risk, avoid law enforcement attention. And so that's how it started. But given that drugs became available in those places now have become destination countries. So there are drug users, there's demand in those countries now for these drugs.
3: For so long, Pacific Islands have been seen and used as mere transit points. But in addition to becoming also operational spaces, some countries, and Fiji is only one of them, have developed consumption markets.
1: And Virginia Camoli says these growing consumption markets in the Pacific Islands are giving rise to corruption, crime and addiction. And whereas cocaine is shipped onto Australia, the cheaper drug, methamphetamine, has become the islanders' drug of choice. And locals have been enticed into the business.
4: Local accomplices in places like Fiji, you know, act as facilitators. They are paid with cash, but also in kind, i.e. with drugs. So we can argue that one of the factors leading to the establishment of a local consumption market for methamphetamine, or ICE, as it is locally known in Fiji, local facilitators transporting, let's say, 20 kilos of meth would be told, well, you help us transport these drugs, and of those 20 kilos, you keep 5 for yourself. And those 5 kilos would then enter the local Fijian market. Drug users become street dealers as a way of funding their habit. This is what has propelled the establishment of domestic markets in the Pacific. In the case of Fiji, the impact has been very, very serious. In Fiji, people inject methamphetamine and they share needles and share blood. And this has caused one of the fastest rising HIV epidemic in the world.
1: And David Bright says today's tragic health situation in the Pacific Islands actually kicked off at the turn of the millennium. At the time, a Pacific Island sweet spot was discovered and exploited by Asian and South American drug traffickers when drug habits in Australia took a shocking turn.
0: The key event around that time is, and you may have heard of this, the heroin drought in Australia in the end of 2000, early 2001. The bottom fell out of the heroin market in Australia, basically. There was a massive reduction in the amount of heroin coming into Australia and a significant reduction in the purity of the heroin that was coming into Australia.

And what we saw was a lot of individuals, a high proportion of heroin users, toggled across to methamphetamine because heroin was not as available, whereas a lot of methamphetamine was available. And so you had this situation where the heroin drought drove a lot of users.

0: Southeast Asia, and the destination countries of Australia and New Zealand.
1: The precursors used to produce methamphetamine, they most likely come from China because China is the number one manufacturer of precursor chemicals in the world. The drugs are then manufactured in the Americas. Sometimes they go to North America, and then from North America, they come through the Pacific on their way to Australia.
0: These days, the great majority of methamphetamine that's used here in Australia is coming as end product from Mexican labs, but also potentially from labs in the Pacific.
2: Fijian police swooped on this factory. They seized a vast quantity of chemicals used in the production of the drug methamphetamine, also known as crystal. It's alleged the chemicals found at the factory could be used to manufacture up to 1 ton of the drug, worth hundreds of millions of dollars. Authorities are convinced the syndicate was a major supplier to the Australian market.
0: We saw the first large methamphetamine lab seized in Fiji in 2004. So not just methamphetamine coming through those countries, but those countries, Fiji is an example, being a source country now, where you have these large super labs, if you like, producing methamphetamine.
3: As local consumption grew, the precursor ingredients to make methamphetamine were shipped directly to Pacific Islands as well as South America. 2 decades later, fears of the growth of not only local meth manufacture, but the incorporation of the Pacific Islands into foreign organised crime networks were realised. Virginia Camoli has been tracking the change.
1: So I'll give you an example. In early 2024, Fiji registered its largest ever drug seizures, where over 4 tons of methamphetamines were found. So what had happened in that case was the involvement of Mexican cartels, most likely the Sinaloa cartel, who took responsibility of the first segment of the journey from Mexico onto Fiji. But they were also collaborating with some Asian syndicates who were then responsible for taking the meth from Fiji onto Australia. And the Asian syndicates were also the ones who had contact with local, as in Fijian, accomplices or facilitators. And so it was in the interest of the Mexicans to collaborate with Asians who had a contact network and also the ability to transport drugs onwards from Fiji onto Australia. And this is really reflective of, you know, organized crime in the modern era.
3: Paul Gutenberg.
4: The amount of cocaine being produced in the Andes is on this incredible upward trajectory. We're at world record levels of producing of illicit cocaine, upwards of 2,500 metric tons a year of capacity. That's the highest that it's ever been in world history. But at the same time, the traditional market for what this was, if we can use the word traditional, which was North America, the United States, that market is actually stagnated. And it started to recede around 2015, replaced by other drugs, OxyContin and heroin, the fear of contaminated drugs, fentanyl. Now, what happened in that period as cocaine began to concertedly globalize, these drug organizations became much more agile, much more dispersed, much more globalizing. These drug organizations would also look across the Pacific. The Colombians began building this new narco submarine. And this is no small thing. Engineers have written dissertations about their innovations on building viable submarines, small submarines that can cross both the Atlantic and the Pacific Ocean and that are, to most authorities, undetectable.
5: So 2024 is the first one that I'm tracking, early 2024. I was shocked. In fact, when the first narco sub was detected by the Colombians and they said it was heading for Australia. I didn't believe it. I've dealt with narco subs a lot.

0: in the Caribbean, but I didn't believe it would possibly be trying to make the transit.
1: Cartels have been using semi-submersibles for decades to ferry drugs up the coast of the Americas. It's only in the last 2 years they've started turning up in the South Pacific.
2: Three custom-made so-called narco subs packed with drugs have been seized en route to Australia, and at least seven abandoned vessels have washed up in neighbouring Pacific Island nations in the past 2 years.
0: At the time, Colombian authorities said that they'd found maps on board saying that it was headed towards Australia. The reason that I was surprised to see them heading across the Pacific is because the waters are very different, storms, et cetera, et cetera. And so they would probably struggle to have the endurance needed. It's 35 days to sail from Colombia to Australia in a narco submarine. It's over 12,000 kilometres.
1: Designed to carry tons of drugs, camouflaged against the ocean from the sky, they sit low in the water to avoid radar detection.
0: They are designed to be low profile. They are painted to blend in with the ocean. You need to be really looking for that to be able to find it, and intelligence assists. They are very simple, very cheap fiberglass vessels. So they're not submarines in terms of they don't actually submerge, but they have a really low profile above the water, which makes them much harder to detect. And of course, being fiberglass, it means that you don't often get a radar detection off them either. I think what has aided narco subs across the Pacific Islands has been the access to Starlink and the satellite technology to be able to navigate them. And the internet that provides, I think that has probably enabled these operations across the Pacific as well.
3: With new cutting-edge technology being adopted and adapted by drug traffickers, Virginia Comoli thinks that the only way to get ahead of them is to take a forensic look at how the crime groups are structured.
4: For me, the crux of the matter is dismantling the networks behind trafficking. It sounds like a cliche, but it is true that no countries can tackle this alone. And we need to look at all parts of the supply chain from production, transit and destination. And obviously Australia has a big role to play, given that high demand for drugs in Australia is one of the key drivers behind these growing trends in drug trafficking across the Pacific.
5: What we've seen over the last 20, 30 years with respect to organised crime groups and drug trafficking groups is that these are very flat networks that interact and collaborate where there's a dollar to be made. 10, 15, 20 years ago, you would not have seen outlaw motorcycle gangs collaborating with Asian triad groups, collaborating with Mexican organised crime groups. But these days, the big story of organised crime is that these are transnational networks, but the idea of ethnicity being a boundary around these groups is a fallacy. Organised crime groups are driven by greed, and they're driven by conflicts between groups around market share or around territory.
6: They're capitalist organizations. They outsource, they structure themselves in very, very intricate ways so that they cannot be taken down by hitting them at the top. They've become better at doing what they do and more global, kind of the Darwinian law of survival. And they innovate very quickly and very extensively, and they can buy all kinds of technical help. And they're usually steps and steps ahead of law enforcement.
3: Jen Parker is part of that law enforcement. And while she agrees they've got a lot more to deal with now, says they're not giving up and have had some success.
0: Now, when we talk about interceptions of drugs across the Pacific, we're talking in terms of tons. In 2025, around 5 tons of illegal narcotics were seized across the Pacific. By May 2026, 17 tons had been seized. And so you start to see these quantities dramatically increase.
3: So has law enforcement become more successful, or have the traffickers gotten more ambitious? The Pacific Island countries seem to be of the view that it's the latter. And at the recent Pacific Islands Forum meeting in Palau, they

0: on regional help.
1: Pacific leaders have signed off on a new plan to tackle the scourge of drug smuggling as they fight a surge in illegal cocaine and methamphetamine devastating their communities. The Prime Minister announcing Australia will pour more than $500 million into a new plan to try and track the passage of drugs across the region.
2: In September 2026, at the Pacific Islands Forum leaders meeting, which took place in Palau, Pacific leaders endorsed the Pacific-led Maritime Security Initiative, which has a very strong focus on countering illicit drug trafficking. It represents a recognition at the very highest political level that drug trafficking is no longer just a peripheral, you know, policing issue. It is a much wider and strategic security issue at the regional level. And also the emphasis of this initiative is not just about putting more boats into the water, by the emphasis on intelligence, information sharing, and operational coordination among the different partners in the Pacific.
3: You can see why it's kind of a needle in a haystack concept without effective intelligence.
4: One of the key ways to be able to detect the location of these vessels at sea is through things like mobile phones, the interception of signals, human intelligence to understand what might be moving and when. But having that intelligence architecture allows you to then target where you should place your maritime forces or where you should fly your maritime patrol aircraft or your uncrewed aerial vehicles. It allows you to target down the area in that vast maritime domain that is the Pacific to look specifically for what is often a needle in a haystack. Of that 600 million, we've certainly heard from the government that about 300 of that is actually going to the Australian Department of Defence for initiatives over 10 years.
5: It is a recognition on the part of Australia that we have a responsibility as a large, reasonably well-off country, that we have some responsibility in this region around stability and security, and that part of this is of our own making, either because of the demand side of things or because of some of our policies that have undermined security in the region, such as deportation policies. But it won't be solved by law enforcement alone. Partnerships and information sharing are a key part of that. The biggest fear or the biggest concern is that if this is not nipped in the bud, that some of these countries might become what we've seen in other places that we've referred to as narco states, where the state itself becomes basically an organised crime group or is usurped by organised crime. I think that's the big concern here. If the war on drugs has taught us anything, it's that there's no panacea. This will not be wiped out. This is like a game of chess. Law enforcement make a move and the traffickers will adapt and they'll find ways around it, and then law enforcement have to then adapt their strategy again.
0: And at the coalface, Jen Parker knows that they have their work cut out for them. Narco submarines look like they're being souped up for the Pacific route. But she says it's still the tried and tested methods that the drug traffickers are currently using.
4: Clearly, narco submarines are having a role now, and we've seen about seven turn up in the last couple of years. But given the sheer quantities that are going across the Pacific, I would say that it's still most likely coming on yachts, so pleasure yachts, container vessels, and fishing vessels. On the vessel, in a container, inside the walls or bulkhead, or smuggled in what is called parasite capsules on the hull of the vessel. In fact, the people on the vessel may not even know that it's there. When you think about how many tons a container vessel or a yacht or a fishing vessel can carry, that is where I suspect a lot of the quantity is coming from. I think that you will probably start to see new technologies, uncrewed underwater vessels that are remotely controlled or autonomous, much more technologically enabled. If the route continues to be so valuable, then you'll start to see those capabilities.
2: The key driving factor is the profitability of drugs in Australia and New Zealand. So it is not cheap for traffickers to get their produce across the Pacific. It takes a long time. There are risks attached to it. However, those risks are worth taking, because even if a small amount of drugs

0: reaches Australia, they'll still make a very, very large profit.
1: Virginia Camoli, head of the Pacific Program at the Global Initiative Against Transnational Organised Crime. You also heard from David Bright, forensic psychologist and professor of criminology at Deakin University, Victoria, Paul Gutenberg, former professor of history at Stony Brook University in New York, and Jennifer Parker, former naval officer and current adjunct professor at UWA's Defence Security Institute. Today's sound engineer was Roy Huberman. I'm Ros Bluett. You've been listening to Rear Vision. Catch you next week or anytime on the ABC Listen app.
2: From Australia, that was Rear Vision. Up now, it's The Conversation from the BBC.
3: Hello, I'm Alal Shamahi, and welcome to The Conversation from the BBC World Service. This is the programme where we bring together two women with something in common and see what happens. Today, we're covering some common ground, or rather, what lies below it. Mycelia, the root network of mushrooms. Around the world, practical applications for mycelia have explored how their properties could have the potential to ease environmental challenges, from plastic pollution to the carbon footprint of meat production. Joining me to get to the root of this are Julia Bialutska from Ukraine, now in Spain, co-founder and CEO of S-Lab, a company creating packaging for consumer products using mushroom roots, and Kimberly Lee from Canada, the CEO and co-founder of Prime Roots, a company making meat substitutes using mycelium. She joins me from California. A very warm welcome to you both.
4: Thank you so much. It's a great pleasure to be here.
5: Thanks for having us, Ella.
3: So let's get started by saying that some listeners might actually never have heard of the concept of making things, be they foods to materials, out of mushroom roots. Julia, what special properties does mycelium have in your case to help you achieve your product aims?
4: Well, we use the strong binding properties of mycelium to create our packaging. So we mix two ingredients. One is plant waste. So we use stems or straws of the plants. Then we mix them with a small amount of mycelium, and mycelium starts to create nets, really like a spider, like great rapid system of the nets, and binds all of the particles of the plant waste together. And at the end, we get a very strong and reliable material. In our case, it is a natural replacement of polystyrene or styrofoam, this, you know, foamed, fluffy, white, squeaky, annoying material.
3: And Kim, what special properties does mycelium have when it comes to achieving your product aims?
5: Similar to Julia's product, we're using mycelium really for the textural components. And also little known is mycelium has a great nutritional benefit in that it's a whole food source of protein that is very high in extremely bioavailable and digestible protein. So I like to put it into perspective what it looks like. So if you imagine like a chicken breast, and if you kind of tear the fibers, that is what mycelium looks like, just raw. And so it has this beautiful natural texture, which is why it's so good at making different, you know, types of packaging, or in our case, different types of meats.
3: Okay, so I've got to ask, how do you actually go about it? What's the production process?
5: It's actually much simpler than conventional meat production, where you have to grow an animal, butcher it, you know, then process the meat. We actually grow the natural fibers so that it's the base of all of the meats. And then we can, you know, basically using food science and material science, but only using all natural ingredients, turn that into what we would know as common meat types. So our core products are deli meats.
3: And Julia, when did it first occur to you that this was a possibility?
4: Oh, I mean, it was also not a straightforward road, the same for Kim. And I think also a bit similar that I just really wanted to replace plastic, because one day in my life, I saw just the devastating amount of plastic in a beautiful island of Bali in Indonesia. Instead of enjoying the nature, I just saw those huge piles of plastic. So with the first part, it was sort of easier because I really found hemp as this sort of matrix and strong plant. But then when I was trying to glue hemp together, I was using synthetic glues,

0: it meant that I'm taking natural ingredient, mixing it with synthetic ingredient, and I get the polymerization that is irreversible. So basically, you cannot return this hemp mixed with a synthetic glue into nature because it will not biodegrade there. And that was my intention. So I had to go somewhere and find something in the nature. And one of the scientific papers I found research about mycelium, its binding properties, and biocomposites made using hemp or other plant mixed with mycelium. So that's when it all started. And with that theory that I could use hemp and mix it with mycelium, I went to a scientific institute in Ukraine and I told scientists that this is our idea to create a new material using mycelium. Scientists at that time, they actually knew about those binding properties of mycelium, but it never crossed their minds that you could actually create something out of that or using that knowledge. So I think that's where a huge disconnect was, at least at that time, between academia and, you know, commercial side. That's how it all came together for us.
1: And so like with Kim, you're both really at the cutting edge of this technology. I guess I then have to ask, the final product, does it look like the thing you're trying to replace? Does it feel like it? Does it matter, Kim?
2: If it doesn't meet the bar for the conventional options, it's not a viable solution in today's day and age where, you know, plastic is everywhere and it's an amazing material. It's just not great for us, you know, with microplastics and whatnot, and definitely not great for the environment. And I think similarly, maybe even more so on the food side where it tastes good or it doesn't. You know, there is a gradient, but, you know, there are benchmarks that you have to cross. So for us, we find that meat eaters are our benchmark. So whenever we release a product, we're always testing with meat eaters pretty much exclusively, because for us, the impact comes when the everyday meat eater are making these swaps for more sustainable, better for you options.
1: For a radio audience, would you describe what the product ends up looking and tasting like for you?
2: In Canada and the US, we have a pretty vibrant deli culture. So imagine like walking up to a deli case with, you know, all the meats lined up and you can ask for, you know, 100 grams of a smoked ham. That's the experience that we offer to our markets in North America. And it's really cool because you can actually get it like shaved like really thin. You can get the products thick cut and dice it up and throw it into different dishes. So we've replicated the texture and the experience of deli meats, the taste, the protein.
1: And it tastes like a luncheon, for example.
2: Yep, it does.
1: That's remarkable. How about you, Julia? What's the end result?
0: Actually, you know, it really depends on the person's perception that is holding our packaging in their hand. And I sometimes do get a question, why is it so similar to polystyrene or styrofoam? But in some cases, actually, perception is that it is very different in terms of being really natural. The touch is so different. You don't have this squeaky, annoying sounds that normally polystyrene has. So it is really different in that sense. And honestly, I would wish that we were used to this type of the material more than polystyrene, because, like, you know, when someone touches the packaging, they have so many reactions. They smell it. We had someone to try to taste it. They try to break it. And I understand it's part of the discovery, you know, because it's something new. But we are so used to polystyrene that we would never do that to that material, right?
1: Yeah.
0: We would never smell it because we know how it smells, right? So I just want this material to also be so familiar to us that we don't smell it because we know how it smells. And like, I also get a reaction, well, it doesn't smell like anything, because, you know, when I tell that it is mycelium, mushrooms, people normally expect it to smell like mushrooms, but yeah, it's not. So it has it is also fluffy, like foamy, like polystyrene, has very strong protective properties at the same level as polystyrene, maybe even higher. It is water resistant, it is thermally insulating, and that I agree with Kim, what she said. It was also our goal to create a new material, but to not sacrifice any of the properties in the current sort of conventional materials. Because yeah, as Kim said, it will not be used, or it will be perceived worse when it doesn't have that exact same properties as

0: materials that we are used to.
1: I do love the idea of people attempting to eat it. And in terms of its sturdiness, how is the end product?
0: Yeah, it is quite strong and durable. So it stays for several years in its primary condition or how it was created. So it does protect all of the products that are shipped or sent to the customer in our packaging. And it also has a very nice velvet touch on top of it. So when you touch the packaging, it actually feels really nice to touch it. But, you know, in contrary, when it is polystyrene, it's not so nice to touch. So yeah, at the end, it's really strong and durable and will protect all of the products, or it's protecting all the products shipped in it.
1: Now, let's talk about the actual funding side of this. When you initially tried to fund this, I do wonder how you approached investors. Was it a straightforward pitch? Was it complicated? Did the word mushroom at any point raise confusion with anyone, Kim?
2: I guess for us, we started in 2017, 2018, when the state of the art for alternative proteins was really, you know, long ingredient lists, lots of chemical names, and, you know, trying any of the products, you could see that there was a big gap for mass adoption from a taste perspective. And so for us, you know, it was, because it was very theoretical at first, it was really about painting the picture of, you know, the future that we want to live in, and that, you know, we need to find more sustainable solutions that can actually meet the needs, if not exceed the demands for protein in the way that people want it. So that was really, for us, the pitch. It really was very theoretical, and we were lucky enough to be based in the San Francisco Bay Area. Obviously, a lot of innovations at the forefront of technology come from Silicon Valley. And so we were lucky enough to be able to find some early believers in the idea that helped us to validate the idea, scale up, and obviously now are in market.
1: How about you, Julia?
0: We started a bit later than Kim in 2021. So I think we already had this foundation set by those innovators like Kim and other companies already working with mycelium and promoting somehow and explaining that it's not just mushrooms that we can eat, but there is actually mycelium, the other part of that. So I would say that there was already some education among investors that I spoke with. But I also targeted only, you know, sustainability, climate impact investors in my conversations. So mycelium at some point became, well, or is becoming a hot topic. So I think, yeah, again, I saw an evolution of those investors that they knew more and more about mycelium. And I think probably in the last couple of years, I didn't meet a single investor who doesn't know what mycelium is, or at least has heard about it, you know, not maybe like specifically what it does and why it is so important, but has heard about mycelium, about other companies, because there are more and more, I think.
1: You're listening to The Conversation from the BBC World Service. I'm El Al-Shamahi, and my guests today are turning mushroom roots into sustainable alternatives to plastic and meat. Julia Bieletska from Ukraine and Kimberly Lee from Canada. There is quite a significant gender gap in venture capital funding. Both of you have co-founders who are male. I wonder, did you feel that gender gap, and how did you navigate it all, Julia?
0: Well, I didn't know that Kim also has the male co-founder, but in my case, it's not only male co-founder, it's my husband. So it adds, you know, a bit of a spice to all of that story of two co-founders, the one female and the other one is male. And definitely it is tough. And we all know about those numbers that just 2% of the venture capital goes to female founders. Overall, I think fundraising is a very tough landscape and a very tough process that you need to navigate. And one day I was so tired that I told my husband that, do you understand, if it would be you doing all of this fundraising work, you would get this funding so much easier and maybe a couple of months ago already, because, you know, men would just shake your hands and would say, well, we are going to do this together. It's going to be great. And at that time he told me, well, yes, of course, or probably that's what would have happened, but that's not our story. That's not our path. You are going to do that. You are going to raise the amount of money that we need. You will get all the funding for our company, and you will serve as a role model

0: And I also have two daughters. So it's also like, he told me you will serve also a role model to them. So, you know, it doesn't matter how complex it is, but if there is a will, I think there is a way to do that. And I think I just built a lot of confidence around myself, around our startup, around our team. I think we had a pipeline of close to 800 investors. And at the end, we have only 3 investors who are investing to us. So you can imagine that I heard almost 700 times no from all of the rest. I'm just so used to hearing no that it doesn't bother me at all. And I even like the no's because then it means I'm closer to my yes.
1: Kim, you're nodding.
2: Yeah, fundraising is a brutal process for all founders, I would say. I resonate with everything Julia says. And it's in terms of, you know, the topic of the female funding gap, very real. And I think that a lot of, you know, what I learned through the process was actually talking to people on the other side, the actual funders, on their perspective and getting coaching and help along the way was really instrumental. It's hard to see the biases when you're in the process. And so I think a lot of the behind the scenes work was like really important in our process in fundraising.
0: Kim, do you bring your male co-founder to the meetings?
2: I don't bring my male co-founder along with me to meetings. that was one of the things we did early on was I think beyond like the very early stages, we made sure that, you know, our roles were really clearly defined and that there was, you know, one person, one protagonist, like fundraising.
1: I wonder, being that you're very aware of the challenges of it, do you think gender ends up informing your style and approach as CEO, Julia?
0: I guess so. And as I mentioned, that I really built a lot of confidence around myself, around startup, around my team. And normally confidence, something is more associated with men, right? And I wouldn't say that I necessarily act like a man. But what even at this time, what does it mean to act like a man or act like a woman? I just try not to make any differences in that and just work on my own sort of, you know, features and become a better version of myself, become a better manager, become a better leader, become a better scientist.
1: Kim, I read something you wished you had done differently was embrace help. And you link this to being a woman CEO.
2: Yeah, I think that, and I do hope that this conversation is not discouraging any female founders or potential female founders. But, you know, there are a lot of things like being open to receiving help, especially in the early stages, was something that I definitely struggled with. And, you know, whether that be, you know, help on administrative tasks that, you know, I didn't want others to do because I thought, you know, it was something that, you know, everyone can do. And so like delegating and learning to seek and receive help was definitely something that took some time to develop.
1: There are a lot of companies out there who use buzzwords like biodegradable, sustainable. How do you actually measure whether mycelium-based alternatives are genuinely better for the planet compared to meat and plastic packaging, Kim?
2: So we had done our own homework, and obviously the main motivator for starting the company was environmental. We actually got a third-party company to come in and actually do a life cycle assessment. So pretty standard for how do you measure your impact as a company. So they did everything from, you know, measure the weight of the cardboard and the supply chain on the cardboard of the boxes that we use, like very, very in-depth analysis of how our products come to life. And we found in that process that we're between 89 and 95% better than conventional options in terms of land use, water use, CO2 emissions, and water eutrophication, which is basically reducing algae blooms that create gases and more warming in the environment.
1: How about you, Julia?
0: Yeah, a bit similar, but maybe we were earlier stage at this point with our LCA. So really, really early when we started, we developed 3 impact indicators that we measure. So one is the amount of CO2 emissions reduced by using our packaging instead of polystyrene, reduction of water

0: that is used instead of, again, using it for polystyrene, and then worldwide landfills that are free from polystyrene. Currently, there are 30% of the landfills covered with polystyrene. It's not recyclable because, you know, it's mainly air, so it's not just economically interesting to recycle it. Well, a lot of issues there on recycling. So again, we developed those three impact indicators that we track, that we measure, track, and report to ourselves as of now. And of course, we shared this with our investors, with our customers. And at the moment, we have our LCA, the life cycle assessment, in progress. So we are in this sort of fun process that Kim mentioned, really measuring everything by a third party, because yeah, we have our own self-assessment, but now we are getting this also certified by a third party. And also in our case, what was important is that we got the certification that is called Oak Home Compost, that certifies that our packaging is actually home compostable. So this means that it can be thrown into the home compost, into the organic bin, or whatever bin for the natural leftovers you have in your city or in your country. Our packaging can be thrown there and it fully biodegrades in 30 days without any trace. So we got the certificate, and I think this what really ensures that it's not, you know, going to end up in landfills, that there are no microplastics, and that it's not, that it is basically safe for the environment.
1: And finally, if the two of you were in a coffee shop right now and the rest of us were not listening in, what would you be saying to each other about the thing that you wish the world knew about mycelium?
2: Mycelium has this amazing ability to fix probably some of our biggest challenges, you know, as a planet, and whether it be plastics, food, just really fundamental stuff. I think that I would like to talk about, you know, how do we get people aware that mycelium exists and what it is and the nuts and the bolts, which is really cool, I think, to myself and Julia. We're like working the problem every day. A lot of people are, like, I think similar to you mentioned earlier, Julia, like your products don't smell like mushrooms. Our products don't taste like mushrooms, right? It's definitely a conversation starter, but you know, some people are like, I don't like mushrooms, but it's not actually mushrooms.
0: And you don't have to like mushrooms, right?
1: Yeah. How about you, Julia?
0: Yeah, I totally agree with Kim. You don't actually need to like mushrooms, right, to use products from mycelium. Yeah, we'll definitely say that discover, research, learn more. There are solutions that would help our nature, our planet, and us, and would create a better future for us if we would be more open for the innovation, for this sort of natural innovation, to even use such unusual things for us, like mycelium for the packaging for food. And there are so many other products using mycelium. Even I heard recently about diapers, leather. So like, there are so many great things that can be made with help of mycelium because of those natural strong properties, these great binding properties. So I think that's if I would be talking with Kim, I would like ask her, how do we make sure that even if we don't over explain everything, but that it is that mycelium gets its credit that it deserves.
2: Once upon a time, like, plastics were crazy innovation, right? Like, we haven't had plastic since, you know, the beginning of time.
0: Yeah.
2: So I think, you know, for me, it's thinking like, how do we give mycelium its moment? How do we get it so people understand that it's this amazing material? And I do think that, you know, looking forward to 20, 30 years, looking back, we're going to be like, why did we ever use plastic to make, you know, like, everyday packaging? Or why did we use like an animal, which is so inefficient, to make meat? I mean, we used to ride horses and now we have cars, right? So it's not crazy. It's just, I think, a matter of showing a solution, which we've both created, and showing that it can be better than what we know today.
1: My guests on the conversation were Julia Bieletska from Ukraine, who creates mycelium-based consumer packaging, and Kimberly Lee from Canada, who makes mycelium-based meat substitutes. The conversation from the BBC World Service will be back this time next week. Thank you for listening.
3: That was the conversation from the BBC. I'm Saroja Coelho. This is CBC Radio 1. Have a great day.

Good morning. I'm Jared Monkman, and coming up on the Saturday edition of The Weekender, we'll hear the story about an intriguing and menacing song from a Canadian icon, the story of Leonard Cohen and First We Take Manhattan. The testimonies of residential school survivors might be destroyed, but a Yukon First Nations archivist is trying to change that. We'll learn more about that. And U.S. President Donald Trump has launched a 30-day campaign tour of battleground states a month ahead of the much-anticipated midterm elections. Journalist Paul Waldman joins us to talk about the races to watch and what's at stake. And I'll take you down to the Blessing the Ground ceremony that happened earlier this week in Yellowknife for the NWT Arts Center Initiative. It's happening at the old Acacho Hall site. We'll hear what people had to say there. And the 10th annual Gravel Growler was held in Whitehorse last weekend. We'll learn how that went and who won the coveted Rio McKenzie Award. We'll check in with John Northcott and World Report and your weekend web desk reporter. And on this weekend's Baking Column, a baker here in Yellowknife will tell us about the Swedish princess cake that she is making for tonight's fundraiser for Palestine. We'll learn what goes into this very detailed cake and why she makes it. And that's all coming up on this Saturday edition of The Weekender. I'm Jared Monkman. Stay with us.

I hope you're having a good start to your Saturday morning and a good start to your weekend as well. We're heading towards winter here slowly but surely in the north. Temperatures taking a dip below zero in much of the broadcast region. We'll have a forecast here in a couple of minutes to find out what's happening today and the current temperatures later on. You're looking at some temperatures below zero right now in the Yukon especially. On this hour of the show, we'll hear about the intriguing and menacing song from a Canadian icon, the story of Leonard Cohen and the First We Take Manhattan. And then the testimonies of residential school survivors might be destroyed, but a Yukon First Nations archivist is trying to change that. We'll hear more about that.

And we are 12 minutes after 6 o'clock here on this Saturday morning. We're going to start with your forecast and find out what's happening today in your weather. Becoming a mix of sun and cloud this morning in Fort Chip in the Park at a high of 9. A chance of showers in Fort Smith with a high of 8. And cloudy in Tlutzokay, a chance of showers this morning and then clearing later on with a high of 4. A chance of showers in Fort Resolution and Hay River, but clearing this afternoon at a high of 7 degrees. And in Fort Providence and Fort Simpson, cloudy, a chance of showers and then clearing later on with a high of 7 degrees. A chance of rain showers or flurries this morning in Fort Liard and Honey Butte and Samba Cay at a high of 10. And clearing in Yellowknife, Wakwati, Wati, Gemati, and Betchiko at a high of 5. In Wrigley, Norman Wells, and Tulita. Just Wrigley, a chance of showers this morning, clearing later on at a high of 5. And in Norman Wells, Tulita, and Fort Good Hope, a mix of sun and cloud with a chance of flurries at some point this morning at a high of 3. Cloudy in Delaunay and Colville Lake and a chance of flurries with a high of 3 degrees as well. And cloudy in Fort McPherson and Sigachik, a chance of flurries this morning, but clearing this afternoon at a high of 2. In Iqaluit and Inuvik and Tutuyaktuk, a chance of showers and flurries this morning, clearing near noon with a high of minus 1. In Pawlatuk, you're looking at a chance of flurries this morning and a high of minus 1. A chance of flurries in Sachs Harbor as well with a high of minus 5. A chance of flurries in Uluhaktuk with a high of minus 3. A chance of flurries in Kogluktuk and then clearing later on with a high of 0. And cloudy in Cambridge Bay, a chance of flurries with a northwest wind gusting to 50, a temperature falling to minus 4. In your Yukon weather, Whitehorse and Carcross, a mix of sun and cloud with a south wind gusting to 50 and a high of 9. In Watson Lake, clearing this afternoon at a high of 9. Becoming a mix of sun and cloud this morning in Teslin and Atlin with a high of 9. Hinch Junction, mainly sunny throughout the morning, cloudy later on. And a west wind gusting to 40 this afternoon with a high of 6. Becoming a mix of sun and cloud in Ross River and Faro with a high of 3. And clearing this morning in Carmax, your high is at 4. Dawson, cloudy but clearing this morning at a high of 5. Sunny in Beaver Creek at a high of 2 degrees. Sunny as well in Burwash but clouding over later on, with a southeast wind gusting to 50 at a high of 7. Mayo, clearing this afternoon with a high of 6. Old Crow, you're looking at clearing conditions as well in a high of minus 1. And a winter storm watch along Eagle Plains, becoming a mix of sun and cloud near noon with a high of minus 2.

Ben Folds has been making music since the 1980s, the decade I was born, so a long time. He came to prominence in the early 2000s with a band called the Ben Folds Five, but has never stopped making music ever since. From Ben Folds, this is Back to Anonymous.

0: from Ben Folds, the record called What Matters Most. That song is called Back to Anonymous. 19 minutes after 6. In this edition of Rearview Mirror, a song that Rolling Stone magazine called a menacing, sinister, and tense depiction of social collapse and a terrorist revenge. Mr. Fry has the story of Leonard Cohen's classic First We Take Manhattan.
1: Check out this quote. The motivating energy available to us today is the energy coming from the extremes. Perhaps it sounds like something you might have heard a pundit say on a newscast just yesterday, given the current political climate, but it was Leonard Cohen who said it in an interview in 1993, explaining his mysterious 1988 song, First We Take Manhattan.
2: They sentenced me to 20 years of boredom.
1: In an interview in 1988, he was much more direct. He said, the song means exactly what it says. It's a terrorist song. I think it's a response to terrorism. He also revealed that it was inspired in part by a poem called The Search, written by Canadian poet Irving Layton. In particular, this stanza. Iconoclasts, dreamers, men who stood alone, Freud and Marx, the great Maimonides, and Spinoza, who defied even his own. In my veins runs their rebellious blood. The way Cohen saw it, there are two kinds of terrorism, acts of physical violence enacted by one group to scare another, and what he called psychic terrorism, ideas conceived by powerful minds that forever change the way the world sees itself. He referred to Jesus, Marx, Freud, and Einstein.
2: Everybody knows that the dice are loaded. Everybody rolls with their fingers crossed.
1: In an interview with Uncut magazine, Cohen's longtime friend Roscoe Beck, who produced the song, recalled the first time he heard it and said, "The lyrics scared me. The singer's character seemed mentally unstable, and I wondered what the song was about." Leonard says it's about someone who's an outsider, demented and menacing. I had an eerie feeling about it. He went on to say that he felt the song was prophetic of the events of September 11th. On the music side of things, the legendary Stevie Ray Vaughan plays guitar on the song. Roscoe Beck approached him at the Grammy Awards ceremony in Los Angeles in 1985, and they made straight for the studio after the final acceptance speech of the night. Stevie Ray didn't have his guitar with him, and so Beck lent him his. They worked until the sun came up the next morning. With a helping hand from the great Stevie Ray Vaughan, this is perhaps

That was Leonard Cohen with First We Take Manhattan. Thank you to Rich Turfrog for that story. He's the host of Drive on CBC Music. And hear Drive across the country weekdays from 3 until 6. Mm-hmm.

This is Charlotte Cornfield with Could Have Done Anything, still to come, your current conditions. And then we'll hear how a Yukon First Nation archivist is changing how testimonials from residential school are being stored. We'll hear more about that.

Toronto's Charlotte Cornfield with We Could Have Done Anything. 31 minutes after 6 o'clock, you are tuned to The Weekender here on CBC North Radio 1. I'm Jared Monkman, really happy to be here with you this early Saturday morning. I hope your day is starting off okay. We'll have a look at your current temperatures. Old Crow, you're sitting at minus 3. Minus 7 right now in Haines Junction. Our cool spot, good morning to you in Beaver Creek. It is minus 13. Minus 9 in Burwash. Carmax, you're minus 6. Minus 2 in both Dawson and Faro. Teslin, you're minus 3. And plus 1 in Watson Lake. Minus 1 in Whitehorse. Cambridge Bay, a bit of cloud cover at minus 1. Also minus 1 right now with light snow coming down. You're minus 6. Minus 4 in Sachs Harbour. Pavlotok, you're minus 2. 0 right now in Dutuyaktok. Minus 2 in Inuvik and minus

2 as well in both Iqaluit and Fort McPherson. Light snow coming down in Colville Lake at 0 degrees, minus 1 in Fort Good Hope. Tulita, you're 0, minus 1 in Norman Wells with a bit of cloud cover. Wrigley, you're 2 degrees, minus 1 in Gumatee right now. Wati, you're minus 2. And minus at 3 in Wakwati with clear conditions. Cloudy in Yellowknife right now at 2 degrees above 0. 0 in Samba Cay and Fort Liard and Honey Butte. 3 degrees in Fort Simpson, minus 1 in Fort Providence. Hay River, good morning, Mom. It is plus 2. 3 degrees above 0 in Fort Resolution. It includes okay or warm spot right now, 4 degrees. Fog in Fort Smith at 3 and clear in Fort Chip in the Park at minus 4.

Big Thief has been called one of the best songwriters of all time. The lead singer-songwriter is Adrian Lenker. She's been credited with the songs behind Big Thief and been called one of the greatest songwriters of our generation. From a record that came out last year called Double Infinity, this one's called Grandmother.

0: Charlotte Cornfield from Toronto. That one's called Grandmother. 20 minutes left here in this first hour of The Weekender. In just under a year, the Canadian government is set to destroy the records of testimonials of residential school survivors. They were submitted as part of the compensation process for abuse at residential schools, and this falls in line with a 2017 ruling from the Supreme Court of Canada. It found that because these records are private and confidential, they must be automatically destroyed in 2027, unless survivors choose to have them preserved. Emily Mott is an archivist with the Carcrosh Tagus First Nation. She's holding an event to help preserve the testimony of survivors. Emily joined a guest host of UConn Morning this week, TJ Deer, in studio. Emily starts by explaining what is in the records.
1: Well, these records contain the testimony of the abuse that people experienced at residential school. And claimants who went through the claims process needed to submit this testimony in order for their claim to be reviewed.
2: And do we know how many of these records are specific to the Yukon?
1: We don't know how many are specific to the Yukon. I don't have that information, but I do know that over 38,000 people across Canada submitted a claim through these processes. And that is in contrast to the around 7,000 people who submitted testimony through the Truth and Reconciliation Commission process. It's obviously like a lot larger than the TRC records.
2: And just talk to me about why it's important to preserve these specific records.
1: Well, it's important to preserve them, and people will have a variety of responses to the choice to preserve them, or people can also choose if they want to have their testimony destroyed. Some people may choose that is the right choice for them. People who want their testimony preserved obviously want to do so to make sure that the truth of what happened at residential school is preserved. And those records will be preserved at the National Center for Truth and Reconciliation. And they will be used for public education and to document what happened for future generations.
2: You mentioned public education is one of the purposes, one of the, you know, potential outcomes of mm-hmm. preserving these records. What else can the records help accomplish?
1: Well, researchers in the future would be able to access the records for a variety of purposes, public education.

0: reconciliation is one, reconciliation efforts is one. And obviously we're also seeing in Canada sort of the rise of like residential school denialism. And this testimony would be really helpful, obviously, in countering any of those claims.
1: Yeah, and so you're hosting this event this upcoming Wednesday at Hashigunhiri in Carcross. Just tell me about the event that you're hosting.
0: Sure. It's a drop-in event, and we'll get started at 1 o'clock in the afternoon. And people can drop in anytime between 1 and 5. And the purpose of the event is to make sure that people have the complete and accurate information that they need in order to make the choice that is right for them and what they want to do with their records. So basically, people have 4 options. If they choose to do nothing, then their records will be destroyed on September 19th, 2027, so about a year from now. If they can also choose to get a copy of their testimony, and then they can choose what they would like to do with that copy, or they could also obviously choose to have them preserved at the National Center for Truth and Reconciliation, or they could do both. They could get a copy for themselves or choose to have them preserved. So at that event, we will have some staff members there with all of the forms there. We will assist people in filling out the forms if they're ready to do so. People are welcome to bring a loved one or a family member if they would like to have someone that they know accompany them. They are more than welcome to do so. We'll also have counselors on hand because this is obviously a very heavy and weighted topic for people. And we want to make sure that people feel supported and welcome and safe. One thing that's really important that we want people to know is that this event isn't just for CTFN citizens. This event is for anyone who submitted a claim through the processes, and they're all welcome to come, no matter which First Nation that they are a member of. A couple of other things that we wanted to communicate is that there is a website set up that has all of this information. It's called myrecordsmychoice.ca. And on that website are all of the forms and all of the information that people would need. We recognize, though, that setting up a website and having people download the form might not be the best way to reach this audience. So that's why we're having an in-person event. People want to come in, they want to ask questions, and they would like to do something in person and actually have the form filled out, and we'll help with that administrative work and actually mailing the forms out for people as well.
1: And, you know, we've talked about why it's important to preserve these records and why might someone want to preserve those records. But you mentioned that there might be survivors who want their records destroyed. Just talk to me about why someone might choose that option.
0: Well, I mean, I do not want to speak for any survivor of residential schools, but of course, from people that I've talked to and things that I've read, the people submitted testimony under strict conditions of confidentiality. And in some cases, people have said that the only reason I went through this process is because I thought no one else would ever read or learn about these experiences. And that was the context in which they felt safe to go through the process. So some people feel very strongly about not wanting that testimony to be shared with anyone. It is important to note as well, though, that if people do choose to have their records preserved, they can have them preserved in a restricted way that would... So none of their personal information, including their name, would be shared. So there is that option as well. People can choose to have their testimony preserved in a restricted way or in an open access way.
2: Emily Mocht is the archivist with the Carcross Tagish First Nation.

0: That is the great Alex Cuba, a song called Ganas. 9 minutes left here in this first hour of the Weekender on CBC North Radio 1. Stephen Andrews is no fringe rookie. He's got 13 theater festival awards under his belt, and he's one of this year's performers at the Yukon Fringe Festival. His show centers around him going to Japan to run a marathon. According to him, it did not go well, but he got a show out of it. He joined a guest host of Airplay This Week in Studio, George Moretis.
1: So I know the listeners at home, based off my voice, you probably think I have a six-pack with large thighs and I'm quite the runner, but I'm not, right? I'm kind of an average guy that just wanted to do a marathon, which I think is more appealing from a consumer standpoint. So last year, me and my friend were watching a announcement video by Nintendo, the video game company, and they were making an announcement about Mario's 40th anniversary. So with that, they announced some new games and the new movie, and then they say that they're going to sponsor this marathon in Kyoto, Japan. So I was talking to my friend, and he says, yeah, you know, we should do it. And I said, okay. And I don't know if he was serious. I don't know if I was serious, but we called each other's bluff, and we were like, let's do it. And we were not runners. Like, I ran in my early 30s half marathons, but I'd never run a marathon. So we said, okay, we have 5 months to train for this, which is in the winter mostly. So we knew it was going to be terrible, and it was terrible training for it. Yeah.
2: What about the event itself? Was it equally terrible?

0: How did it go?
1: Well, I don't really want to ruin what happens, but yes, it was very difficult. Yes, it was. And Japan is very interesting. I find Japan's a very easy thing to write about because it's so different culturally and structurally, and so it's easy for me to kind of mine material from that. So I don't just talk about running. I talk about like all kinds of things I've experienced in Japan leading up to the marathon. So,
2: did you know this was going to be the plan? Like you're no stranger to the fringe. Is this kind of how you create? You want to go on an experience and then turn it into something, or
1: more lately? Yes. So for this, I had an idea, and then I did the marathon, and I was like, I don't know, and then it just came to me. I just knew exactly how I was going to write it, so I wrote it. And I usually, like, I just did the marathon in February, which isn't a lot of breathing room. And usually I think it's better to have your experience take some time to think about it. But I just knew that it was a good story. So, yeah.
2: You're no stranger to the Fringe. Like, 13 theater awards through the Fringe. I want to know more about that. But first I want to hear how the UConn got on your radar.
1: So the Fringe is a lottery system. So it's, I find more lately they're harder to get into because it's just kind of random. And I like to experience Canada. I like to experience new places. So I'm always applying to these smaller Fringes, and I just saw this, and I'm a nurse. So I don't work all the time, and it's easier for me to get time off kind of on the off season Fringes. So the big Fringes are in the heart of the summer. That would be pretty hard for me, but this is perfect because I usually work Monday, Tuesday, Wednesday, and then I can just come here the rest of the week and go back to work the following Monday. So
2: wow. So yeah. Part nurse, part actor.
1: Yeah, I got my first degree in acting, and then I went into nursing to kind of help fund this endeavor. So yeah.
2: Well, it's very cool. I'm curious to know, like, of all the Fringes you've attended, do you have not a favorite, but one that resonates as that was really special?
1: Well, there's different things about each of them. I think the big ones, sometimes you see really like really good art. It's really well run. And then some of the smaller ones, I just like that it's kind of more about community. People are more appreciative. You kind of have these like small little events in between for the artists. Like when I went to PEI 4 or 5 years ago, they kind of had little events for us every night, like trivia night, and I liked stuff like that. Surprisingly, Orlando, I thought was one of the better Fringes. It was just really, really well run, and it seemed to be a catalyst for all the big names. So I got to see a lot of really good stuff. I'm from Edmonton. I live in Leduc, which is right outside Edmonton. I just say Edmonton because I know not everyone knows where Leduc is. But yeah, Edmonton has the third biggest in the world. So I don't always. I've been in it 4 times. I haven't been there recently. But I, as a consumer, I go there and watch about 10 to 12 shows. So.
2: Is this experience in the UConn going to be part of your next Fringe show?
1: No, probably not. Maybe. I guess this is actually kind of funny. Me and my friend, his name's Skunks, he's in the story about going to Japan. We were thinking about running a marathon in China on the Great Wall, which I think sounds terrifying. So today when I was walking here, I was walking down all these steps, and I was like, oh, you know, maybe this, you probably know, I don't know what the steps are, you probably know what I'm talking about.
2: Oh yeah, the Black Street Stairs, yes.
1: And I was thinking, you know, if I lived here, I would just run up and down here twice a week to train for the Great Wall, because that's probably like a good 300 meters of just, it's pretty daunting. I was walking down, so I didn't have to really stressed about it, but I saw a guy walking up it, and he wasn't having a good time, I didn't think. But so, yeah,
2: there's some people that do that for fun, to train, if you can believe it. They actually enjoy going up and down those.
1: I think they need to reassess what fun is.
2: That's what I said.
1: Yeah. Yeah. So in the show, I'm very like kind of deprecating about like, I don't think this is fun. Like only a freak would want to run marathons. And if at home you're thinking that, yes, I don't.

0: think it's fun, but there's a part of me that I do like this story, and I think I like trying new things. I think it's important to be curious. So I just, and I having like accomplishing something that you've put so much time into is such an amazing feeling, I think.
1: That was actor and now runner Stephen Andrews. His show, Stephen Goes to Japan to Run a Marathon, is part of this year's Fringe Festival in the Yukon. It plays at the Old Log Church in Whitehorse through Sunday. You can find tickets and full details on the Fringe website, yukonfringe.ca. Here's a song to take us out here in this first hour of the Weekender from Julia Jackson. Jacqueline. This is called Pressure to Party. After the 7 o'clock World Report, as U.S. President Donald Trump has launched a 30-day campaign tour of battleground states, a month ahead of the much-anticipated midterm elections, journalist Paul Waldman will join us to talk about the races to watch and what's at stake. I'm Jared Monkman. You are tuned to The Weekender here on CBC North Radio 1. We'll be right back.

It is Saturday morning. I hope you're having a good start to your day and a good start to your weekend as well. The temperatures have certainly taken a turn for the cooler, with many communities here in the north below zero this morning. And here in the Northwest Territories as well, the southern NWT, we're looking at temperatures dipping below zero once again. So your flowers outdoors probably won't be very happy tonight. Despite a bit of frost this week, our flowers at my house have been doing pretty decently so far. On this hour of the show, the U.S. midterm elections are just a month away. We ask a Washington journalist to brief us on the races to watch. And the work continues for the NWT Arts Center Initiative. And this week, they had a Blessing the Ground ceremony at the old Acacho Hall site. We'll hear from some important stakeholders in this project.

And we are 12 minutes after 7 o'clock. We're going to find out what's happening in your forecast for today. By the way, I changed the music playing under my voice when I read the weather forecasts because the season is changing. Seagulls have left the north for the most part, so I thought I'd change the music. Becoming a mix of sun and cloud this morning in Fort Chip in the Park in a high of 9. A chance of showers in Fort Smith, your high is 8. Cloudy in Flutes, okay, a chance of showers this morning and then clearing later on with the high of 4. And cloudy in Fort Resolution in Hay River and Enterprise, a chance of showers, clearing.

later on with the high of 7. Cloudy in Fort Providence and Fort Simpson, a chance of showers this afternoon with the high of 7 degrees. And cloudy in Fort Liard and Honey Butte and Sound by Cay, a chance of rain showers or flurries this morning and a high of 10. Clearing in Yellowknife, Wakati, Wati, Gemati, and Betrico and a high of 5. And in Wrigley, you're looking at a chance of showers or flurries this morning, clearing this afternoon with a high of 5. Mainly sunny throughout the day in Norman Wells, Tulita, and Fort Good Hope in a high of 3. And cloudy in Delaney and Colville Lake, a chance of flurries or rain showers this morning at a high of 2. Cloudy in Fort McPherson and Sikachik, a chance of flurries this morning, but clearing near noon with a high of 2 degrees. And cloudy as well in McClavick and Inufik, a chance of flurries this morning, clearing near noon with a high of minus 1. Cloudy in Tuktoyaktok, a chance of flurries and a high of 0 today. Cloudy in Pelotok and a chance of flurries this morning with a high of minus 1. A chance of flurries in Sax Harbor as well with a high of minus 5. Uluhaktok, cloudy with a chance of flurries and a high of minus 3. A chance of flurries and then clearing later on with in Kogloktok and a high of 0. And cloudy in Cambridge Bay, a chance of flurries this morning. And a northwest wind gusting to 50, a temperature falling to minus 4 this afternoon. In your Yukon forecast in Whitehorse and Carcross, a mix of sun and cloud with a south wind gusting to 50 near noon and a high of 9. Watson Lake clearing this afternoon with a high of 9. And cloudy but clearing in Teslin and Atlin with a high of 8. Haines Junction, you're looking at cloudy conditions this afternoon and a high of 6. Becoming a mix of sun and cloud in Ross River and Faroe at a high of 3 degrees. And becoming a mix of sun and cloud as well in Carmax, your high is at 4. Cloudy in Dawson, clearing near noon though with a high of 5. And increasingly cloudy in Beaver Creek with a high of 2. Mainly sunny in Burwash, cloudy this afternoon and a high of 7 degrees with a southeast wind gusting to 50. Cloudy in Mayo, clearing this afternoon with a high of 6. And becoming a mix of sun and cloud in Old Crow at a high of minus 1. A winter storm watch along Eagle Plains today, clearing this morning at a high of minus 2. You know, something I've been thinking about recently, as the seasons change, we move away from the constant sunlight and the warmth back towards wearing sweaters and warm drinks in the morning, you know? I was thinking about musical tastes and how they change throughout the seasons. I want to hear from you on this. Call our talkback line and tell me, how does your musical taste, the music you listen to on a day-to-day basis, change through the year? Do you listen to happier music in the summertime? Do you listen to more, you know, melancholic, contemplative music in the fall time? Does it change in winter? Call our talkback line. The number is 1-866-271-9957. Once again, the talkback line. And tell me how your musical tastes change throughout the year, throughout the seasons. And the number for the talkback line is 1-866-271-9957.

You ever heard of the Beta Band? They put the song out back in 1998, which, sorry to break your heart, was almost 30 years ago. This one's called Dry the Rain.

0: From the Beta Band, a song that came out almost 30 years ago back in 1998, that is Dry the Rain. 20 minutes after 7. The U.S. midterm elections are exactly a month away, November 3rd, and the world is watching because they're widely seen as a referendum on U.S. President Donald Trump's economic policy. Trump and his vice president, J.D. Vance, have launched a major campaign blitz, traveling to battleground states to try to shore up support for Republican candidates. For the latest on this, we're joined by Paul Waldman. He's a columnist for MSN Now. He's on the line from Washington, D.C. Paul, good morning.
1: Morning.
0: What are political watchers expecting in these highly anticipated midterms?
1: Well, the question is really whether it is going to be a victory for Democrats or an enormous victory for Democrats. There's kind of a baseline, which is that the president's party almost always does poorly in midterm elections. People just take out and his party. But in this year, it's particularly bad for Republicans because Donald Trump's popularity is so low. He's scoring in the low 30s, and it's even worse when it comes to the economy. There, I've seen two polls in recent days that have shown only 17% of Americans approving of the job he's doing on the cost of living. So it's going to be a very bad year for Republicans. But the question is just how bad. And, you know, that will come down to a lot of individual races.
0: How trustworthy do you think these polls are, given how wrong some have been in the past?
1: Yeah, it's a difficult question. You know, polling has gotten more and more challenging because fewer and fewer people want to, you know, answer their phone and take a poll. Pollsters have spent years trying to figure out how to account for that and use all kinds of sophisticated and complicated statistical techniques. And so, you know, it's hard. But even if you take kind of the most optimistic interpretation of them and you assume that they're skewed toward Democrats, which might or might not be the case, it still looks like it's going to be a bad year for Republicans. But again, the question is how bad?
0: Right. Yeah. You know, everything is rising in cost in both Canada and the U.S. Gas prices are out of control, many are saying. What do you think voters have on their minds as they head towards the polls?
1: Yeah, that is the number one issue without question. You know, I think we're all still in a little bit of a hangover from the 2022 inflation that we all experienced as we came out of the pandemic. And then you layer on top of that in the States, a lot of things that have just gotten more and more expensive, like housing and healthcare. Then you've got the Iran war, which has driven up prices for gas and diesel, especially is becoming more of an issue as people realize what a contributor that's going to be to inflation. And so that is really the top issue on everybody's minds. There's another issue that's become more and more prominent just in the last month or

0: to, and that's data centers. They've kind of become kind of a vessel for all of people's unease and in some cases anger about the tech companies, about AI, about social media. And so you're seeing all over the country in places where they want to build data centers, there's been a real resistance, and it's become a political issue. More and more candidates are airing ads saying, you know, I'm the one who's going to stand up to these data centers. So the economy is still number one, but that's a big issue too.
1: And it seems like people from both sides of the aisle are really showing their, you know, that they're against these data centers.
0: Yeah, it really, you know, you don't find too many issues that unite Democrats and Republicans in that way, especially in a country as ideologically polarized as ours. But it really has been that. And then, you know, one of the interesting components of that is that the biggest booster of data centers is the president himself. He's out there saying, you know, if you don't want a data center in your community, that means you want to be poor. And everybody should be enthusiastic about it. And AI is going to be nothing but terrific for everybody.
1: Yeah.
0: And honestly, that's not really helping his candidate.
1: Yeah, for sure. What is the expectation for the House of Representatives?
0: Well, you can't find anyone, Democrat or Republican, who thinks that Republicans are going to hold on to the House. They've only got a margin of a couple of seats. That's almost a foregone conclusion that they're going to lose there. And then the question is, well, what about the Senate? There, it's much tighter. Democrats need a net gain of 4 seats to take control of the Senate, and that they pretty much have to run the table in order to do that. But we've seen just recently that a number of seats that Republicans thought were safe, now there are polls showing them neck and neck. Places like Kansas and Nebraska and Florida that Republicans assumed they just had in the bag. And so Democrats are feeling increasingly confident about their ability to take the Senate. And if they do that, it would mean they would have complete control of Congress.
1: Which Senate seats do you think could go from red to blue?
0: Well, there's a couple that really look like, I wouldn't say, the only one I would say is in the bag is North Carolina. There's a very strong Democratic candidate there, a former governor who looks like he's going to win. But then Democrats have their eye on Maine and Ohio. They've got a very strong chance. And then you've got a few ones that they are now feeling confident about that their Republicans thought that they were going to win easily, like Iowa. So it really is going to come down to the wire on Election Day, I think.
1: Which Senate races do you find the most compelling?
0: I think that the one that's most interesting is Texas. Democrats haven't won a statewide race in Texas in about 30 years. And every election, Democrats say, maybe this will be the time we can finally win an election in Texas. But this time it looks like it really could happen. Republicans have a really poor candidate, the attorney general of the state, Ken Paxton, who is just enmeshed in all kinds of corruption scandals. Mm-hmm. And Democrats have a dynamic young candidate named James Tallarico, who has been doing great on the trail. And so that's really a fascinating one because it really looks like Democrats finally have a shot there. The other one that I think is really interesting is Michigan. Abdul El-Sayed, the Democratic nominee there, he's a young, dynamic candidate, and he could be the first Muslim to be elected to the United States Senate. So those are a couple of the ones I think are most interesting.
1: Yeah, lots to watch there for sure. You mentioned some of the things Donald Trump is doing that aren't necessarily popular, like pushing for data centers. But what is Trump doing to advance his party, and what's been the effect so far?
0: Well, he's doing on the surface what might seem like kind of the traditional things a president is doing. He's going around and doing rallies to try to shore up candidates. He's also airing a bunch of ads that are basically just about him and how terrific he is, using taxpayer money, which is every expert says is completely illegal, mm-hmm. But he's doing it anyway. And the thing about all of these is that it's actually undermining Republicans because he's so unpopular right now that just reminding people that a vote for Republicans is like a vote for him is really the last message that his party wants to send. But nobody can say no to him. So he's out there doing it. The message that he's sending is that this is all about me. And that's really the opposite of what his candidates want. I'm sure almost any Republican running right now would be happy if Trump just sort of went away and didn't come back for a month. But nobody yeah. can tell him that because that's not what he wants to do.
1: It's probably too big of a question to answer right now, but why can nobody say no to Donald Trump?
0: You know, he is somebody who

0: who doesn't necessarily make decisions based on the facts in front of him. He's very kind of mercurial. It's a lot of it is very emotional. It's a lot about ego. And he punishes people who are disloyal to him. And so he has created an atmosphere around him where, you know, he's surrounded by yes men, and they all know that they have to kind of shore him up and tell him how terrific he is. And if they say, you're wrong about this, or you're making a mistake, then they're probably not going to be long in their jobs. If you're talking about a, you know, another politician, that he might come after them and target them and try to turn his base against them. And so he has worked so hard to create this atmosphere of loyalty and fear that now is a moment when it's actually coming back to bite him. You are seeing some candidates who are trying to edge away from him a little bit, saying, you know, we really need to finish up this around war and get it behind us. Little things like that. Nobody is going to come out and really oppose him.
1: Well, lots to watch for here before the midterms. Paul, I really appreciate your time this morning.
0: My pleasure. Thanks a lot.
1: That was Paul Waldman, a columnist for MSN Now. He was in Washington, D.C. this morning. Here's Big Thief with Red Moon.

That was Adrian Lenker and Big Thief, a song called Red Moon. 33 minutes after 7 o'clock, you were tuned to The Weekender here on CBC North Radio 1. I'm Jared Monkman, really happy to be here with you on this third day of October. Still to come, we'll hear about the blessing of the grounds at the NWT Arts Center initiative that happened earlier this week. It was a ceremony at the old Acacho Hall site to recognize the work being done so far and what is still yet to come. We'll hear from some very important stakeholders in this project, but for now, your current temperatures. Old Crow, you're sitting at -3 and -6 right now in Haines Junction. Beaver Creek, you're a cold spot. Good morning to you there. It is -14. Gee whiz, -10 right now in Burwash. Carmax, you're -6 and -2 in both Dawson and Farrow. -3 degrees above zero in Teslin, 2 degrees in Watson Lake, and Whitehorse, you're sitting at zero. Cambridge Bay, -1, a bit of cloud cover in Kogluktuk at -1 as well, and -4 right now in Uluhaktuk. Sax Harbor, you're -5. Pavatuk, you're -2. Zero in Duktuyaktuk, and -2 right now in Inuvik. Aklavik and Fort McPherson, you're both cloudy at -3. -1 right now in Colville Lake with a bit of light snow, and light snow as well in Delaney at -1. Cloudy and -1 in Fort Good Hope, zero in Tulita. Norman Wells, you're -3. 2 degrees above zero in Wrigley, -1 in Gummity. Huati, you're -3, -3 as well in Wakuti, and +1 in cloudy in Yellowknife. 1 degree in Saba Cay, Fort the Arden, and Honey Butte, you're -2. 3 degrees above zero in Fort Simpson, Fort Providence, you're 0 degrees right now. And Hay River, good morning, Mom, it is 2 degrees above zero. +3 in both Fort Resolution and Flutes OK, tied for a warm spot. Fog in Fort Smith at 2 degrees, and -2 and clear in Fort Chip in the Park.

0: Bisquay and Tom Wilson, that one's called Blue Moon Drive. Love those sultry, deep baritones from Tom Wilson. 20 minutes left here in the second hour of The Weekender on CBC North Radio 1. The work is continuing for the proposed art center in Yellowknife. The NWT Art Center Initiative is the group behind it, and they want to build the art center on the old Acacho Hall site next to Sir John High School. This wouldn't happen without the buy-in of people who attended Acacho Hall many years ago, and many of those people were at the blessing, the ground ceremony on Thursday. I stopped by with my microphone on the chilly fall day to hear from stakeholders and learn how building an art center is important for not just artists, but also for survivors of residential schools.
1: My name is Toby Kruger, and I am the board chair of the Friends of the Northwest Territories Art Gallery, which is our organization, and we are putting on the Northwest Territories Art Center Initiative. This is a big milestone. We're very fortunate to be able to have the community support and the support of the survivors of Acacho Hall and those that have a connection to this land here. So. This is our vision, to build our art gallery here. We studied a lot of sites around town, and this one seemed perfect for what we wanted to do. When this is a big step forward, we've got an MOU in place with the Government of Northwest Territories to hopefully acquire this land and continue forward. We've got some exciting things coming down the pipe here. We still have to do some environmental studies on the land here, and provided that all checks out, we have a new board here, or we've added some more board members just last week from across the community, and we are hoping, I'm not giving anything away here, but we're hoping to go to a design competition for the vision for this center, hopefully within the next year. We've got a lot of great momentum. We've got a great foundation behind us. We are going to need to do some fundraising, but so far it's all been very positive. And as we heard today, big support from the Government of Northwest Territories, City of Yellowknife, Yellowknife's Dene, Fleet Choke, North Slave Métis. So it seems like it's all lining up very well. We're very hopeful and positive.
2: My name is William Greenland, and I'm your Master of Ceremonies today for this special occasion here. This event here today touches a lot of hearts among our people. A lot of people are affected by, still have impacts of residential school. You know, there is a place here many, many years ago called Acacho Hall. It was a residence of students that came from almost every community in the Northwest Territories at that time, which is now Northwest Territories and Nunavut.

0: But the whole NWT students would come here to go to school. And they stayed in this residence, which was located behind us here. And they attended Sir John Franklin High School. So we're here today to acknowledge that. Maybe we have walked by this place many times, wondering what's with this place here. This ceremony is for you. Also, people that come into Yellowknife from different communities across the Northwest Territories that are familiar with this area. This ceremony is for you too.
1: It's just me, William. Anything you do up here now is that we need to, first of all, acknowledge the land that we're on and how we're going to use it, you know, because, you know, when we do these kind of things, it's important to make that acknowledgement of the people of this land, the land that we're on, because we're going to use this place and we want it to take care of us. So we pray to that place. So very significant, very important that we do this for our people. When we think about our younger generation, our young people today, they're caught up so much in all this stuff on the internet, you know, their gadgets that they're playing with at home and stuff like this. Even our young Indigenous kids are caught up in it, and not enough information is being put out there for them to know about how their parents are or their grandparents are, what they've been through. And when we find this out have the center built with all the information put in there about the Indian Residential School, it'll be really helpful as we move forward. So people come up here, people who aren't from the north, who come here and see what's going on, and they read the stories, then they have a good understanding. Then they don't have to compare or to make judgment of who we are and how we live and what's going on.
0: Now, I'd like to invite Jerry Sharp, as she's sitting here in the front with us. Give us a few words to the lighting of the Kwilek.
2: Thank you, William. For me, this is important. For me, this is being Inuk, incorporating Inuit into this ceremony. My name is Jerry Sharp, and I'm here. I was attending my... I was asked to light my kwilek during the opening ceremonies for the blessing of the grounds. It's part of a ceremony, and it's the Inuit part of it. For Inuit, the kwilek was something that you couldn't live without. You needed that heat, you needed that light, you needed this to survive. So I thought it was very nice that they considered the kwilek for that as well, because there were so many Inuit that also attended at Ketra Hall. For me, arts is something that is like breathing. In the Northwest Territories, art is an everyday thing for many, many artists. And it provides extra income, but it also provides clothes. It provides kamiks, hats, mitts, parkas, all of that. And just how gorgeous everything is. So it's important that that continues. I'm also part of the War Circle, which is the We Always Remember. And it was initially, there was a debate as to whether or not the monument for that the War Circle's involved with should be here or elsewhere. And the circle determined that it should be elsewhere, and that this would be the ideal grounds for the Arts Center and that connection between them, and bringing that back. So that's a step towards reconciliation. I think that it, rather than healing and rather than just learning, it's something that is, we've always known, and that it is the next natural step. So it'll create that connection to what we almost lost.

This event is organized by the NWT Art Center Initiative with the help from former residential school survivors from Acacho Hall. The organizing group had students who lived in Acacho Hall for different decades, from the 1960s to the 1990s.

0: 90s. We'd like to call on Bob Overbold, who was at Acacia Hall in the 1960s.
1: I attended Acacia Hall, came here in the fall of 1961 to go to high school at Sir John. I mention that because Acacia Hall was not a residential school, per se, not like the ones in the Clavick, Fort Providence, Fort Resolution in the early 1900s and that. But nevertheless, you had students who came from out of town, like I did, and like my cousin Bessa did, and we stayed there 10 months of the year. So what we had in common with former residential schools was that for 10 months of the year, we were away from our family and our brothers and sisters and our cousins in our communities. So that's one similarity.
2: I'm Bob Overvold, a former Acacia Hall student. There's going to be a building put on this site, the Art Center. And we've encouraged the Arts Center people that in doing the building, there has to be parts of it that acknowledges and recognize that this used to be in a residential school. So, and they've been serious about doing this, and they've consulted properly. They had two public events last year to talk about it, and they have this event today. So very important that this be done properly, and they're doing it properly. We've had ongoing discussions about trying to collaborate on it. So we thought at one time the Art Center could be right beside the monument on City Hall property. But now that it's going to be built here on the old Acacia Hall site, we're talking to them about possibly having a space in the Art Center for a residential school resource center. So that's something we're having very early discussions on, but hopefully we can pull it off.

Those were some of the voices from the Blessing of the Ground ceremony hosted by the NWT Arts Center Initiative this week. 9 minutes before 8 o'clock. Here's Sashile Sadele with Etse Kinney.

0: So Chile Sedele, that song is called Etse Kenny. 5 minutes left here in the second hour of the Weekender. Time now for some comedy. Clifford Myers met his ex-wife in college, and as he describes it, they made for an unlikely pairing. He was recorded at CBC's Laugh Out Loud last spring at the Big Sound Comedy Festival in Parry Sound.
1: I was with my son's mom for 15 years, right? And you gotta understand, we met in Bible college.
2: Ooh. Whoa. This theater got weird.
1: Yeah, we've been in Bible college. For those of you that don't know what that is, a Bible college is like a regular college, except their library has one book. We were very different. It was our differences, man. Like, you gotta understand, I'm a brash comedian. I'm a troublemaker. I can tell you this, okay? She was a good, wholesome Christian girl. Doesn't drink, doesn't do drugs, showers in a full bathing suit. Even our sizes, dude, our sizes. You gotta understand, this girl was 5'2", 100 pounds. You put us side by side, we don't look like we're together. We look like I took her. You know? She would always get the compliments too. Oh my gosh, you're so adorable, you're so pretty. Me, I would only get one compliment, and it was the same one everywhere I go. Oh, you look like a giant teddy bear. No, excuse me, I am 6'2", 400 pounds. That's not a teddy bear, that's a regular bear.
0: That was Clifford Myers, recorded at the Big Sound Comedy Festival in Parry Sound, Ontario, last May. You can find that full episode of Laugh Out Loud later today at 6:30 p.m. right here on CBC Radio 1. We're going to let North Star by Ben Cornell take us out here in the second hour of the Weekender. After the national news, the 10th annual Gravel Growler was held in Whitehorse last weekend. We'll hear how that went and who won the coveted Real McKenzie Award. And on this weekend's Baking Column, we'll hear about a Swedish princess cake made in Yellowknife. I'm Jared Monkman. I'll be right back.

It is Saturday morning. The sun is rising outside my studio window. Sunrise is coming later and later. But thankfully this year, the NWT is not changing times, much like the Yukon. So that is good news as we head towards the fall and winter time. And temperatures are certainly taking a dip below zero in many communities here in the north as well. I'll have your forecast here in a couple of minutes and your current conditions at half past the hour. On this hour of the show, we'll hear how the Real McKenzie Award got its name at the 10th annual Gravel Growler Bike Ride in Whitehorse last weekend. We'll check in with John Northcott and Jessica Davy Quantic. And on this weekend's baking column, we'll learn what a Swedish princess cake is and why one Yellowknife baker is making it.

We're 12 minutes after 8 o'clock. We're going to have a look at your forecast for today. Becoming a mix of sun and cloud in Fort Chip in the Park this morning at a high of 9. A chance of showers in Fort Smith with a high of 8 and a fog advisory as well. Some fog patches this morning. Cloudy in Hlutsel, okay, a chance of showers this morning but clearing later on at a high of 4. And cloudy in Fort Resolution and Hay River and Enterprise, a chance of showers, clearing this afternoon with fog patches and a high of 7. Cloudy in Fort Providence, a chance of showers in Fort Simpson as well, this afternoon with fog patches and a high of 7. And increasingly cloudy in Fort Liard, Nahanni Butte, and Samba Cay, a chance of rain showers or flurries this morning with a high of 10. Clearing in Yellowknife, Wakwati, Wati, Gemati, and Betchiko at a high of 5 degrees. It's crazy how quickly we acclimate to cooling temperatures. 5 degrees 2 weeks ago would have felt extremely cold, and now it's feeling like a beautiful day. Wrigley, you're looking at some rain showers or flurries this morning, clearing this afternoon at a high of 5. Clearing as well in...

Norman Wells into Lita and a high of 3. A chance of flurries this morning in Fort Good Hope and then clearing later on with a high of 2. Cloudy in Delaney and Colville Lake, a chance of flurries this morning and a high of 2 degrees. Cloudy in Fort McPherson and Sigachik, a chance of flurries this morning but clearing near noon and a high of 2. And cloudy in Iqaluit and Nufik and Duktuyaktuk, a chance of flurries but clearing near noon with a high of minus 1. Palatok, cloudy conditions, a chance of flurries and a high of minus 1 as well. And cloudy in Sax Harbor, a chance of flurries and a high of minus 5. Cloudy in Uluhaktuk, a chance of flurries and a high of minus 3. A chance of flurries and then clearing near noon in Kogluktuk with a high of 0. And cloudy in Cambridge Bay, a chance of flurries and a northwest wind gusting to 50. Your temperatures fall into minus 4 this afternoon. In Whitehorse and Carcross, a mix of sun and cloud, and a south wind gusting to 50 near noon with a high of 9. Watson Lake clearing this afternoon at a high of 9, and clearing in Teslin and Athlin with a high of 9 as well. Haines Junction becoming a mix of sun and cloud this morning and cloudy later on with a high of 6. And becoming a mix of sun and cloud in Ross River and Faro as well with a high of 3. And a mix of sun and cloud in Carmax with a high of 4. And becoming a mix of sun and cloud in Dawson as well with a high of 5. Increasing the cloudy in Beaver Creek in a high of 2. Increasing the cloudy in Burwash with a high of 7. And clearing this afternoon in Mayo, your high is 6. Becoming a mix of sun and cloud in Old Crow in a high of minus 1. And also clearing this morning along Eagle Plains in a high of minus 2. You may have noticed I've changed the musical bed beneath my voice when I read the weather forecast, as, you know, the seasons are changing. I normally had some seagulls in that other weather bed, but those are the gulls have left the north for warmer temperatures. So it got me thinking about how our musical tastes change throughout the season. I know mine personally do. I listen to a lot of Nick Drake this time of year versus like high energy funk and jazz in the summertime. How do your tastes change throughout the seasons? Call a talkback line here and tell me. Do you listen to different music? Who do you listen to? How does your mood, how do the changing seasons affect what you listen to? The number is 1-866-271-9957.

Leanne Cranfield is a musician from the Yukon based in Whitehorse and runs a program called Finding Your Voice, which helps other people find their voice, whether through singing or, you know, whatever it is. It takes a long time to find your voice. You know, we think we know what our voices are when it comes to art and music, but in radio especially, you think you know how to talk on the radio like you sound normally, but it takes years to get there. Anyway, it took Leanne a long time to find her own voice, and she did in this song called Last of the Dreamers.

0: That is the catchy and uplifting song from Leanne Cranfield and Whitehorse called Last of the Dreamers. 20 minutes after 8. This year marks the 10th year Yukoners have gathered to ride bikes across roots, rocks, and yes, gravel. The annual Gravel Growler was held at Mount Seema last weekend in Whitehorse. It's a race that's been growing in popularity each year. It draws a number of casual riders, but it also determines the territory's gravel riding champion. Every year, organizers also give out several Real McKenzie Awards. The CBC's Katrin Pilkington stopped by to figure out what keeps people coming back and how the award got its name.
1: I'm Sheila Curran.
2: And what motivated you to come out today?
1: It was supposed to be a really nice day, and the friends I did it with last year were keen to do it, so we decided we'd make it more of a tradition and keep doing it every year.
2: For sure. And what is your approach going to be on what we're about to embark on the race here?
1: Oh, we have a strong strategy. It's called riding at party pace, and that's the only plan. Just keep it fun and go slow and enjoy the day.
3: My name is Takuto, and I really like biking because it's fun stuff.
2: That's awesome.
3: And I'm pretty excited for this.
2: So what is your favorite thing about biking?
3: I just like going fast and stuff.
4: For the route, we're 25 kilometers. We're heading around the food truck and the chalet down to Copper Mall Road. One point of interest on the course today, folks, is that 3 kilometers from the start line, you will pass an enclosure of goats on the course.
2: What's your approach for the race, do you think?
5: Just finish it. I'm like, this is my first gravel growler. My husband's really intense. I'm not. I'm just happy to finish it. Yeah. That's my hope. So how did you feel about how the race went out there?
3: It was really hilly at the end because the wind was pretty, really strong. But I was riding with my dad, so it was pretty, I could go behind him and draft.
2: And were you happy with your time and your performance?
3: Yeah, I was like 5 minutes faster than last year, so I was pretty happy about
2: huge.
3: That. Yeah.
2: That's awesome. And were you able to go as fast as you said you wanted earlier?
3: Yeah. At the start, I was like a bit slower because I had a mountain bike and the gravel bikes were faster on the gravel. But when we got into the trails, it was easier for me.
6: I'm Joel Mott. I'm the president of the Velo North Cycling Club.
2: And how was the Gravel Growler 2026?
6: It was fantastic. We had a great turnout. Over 80 riders signed up, and the weather was much nicer than last year, although it was windy, as it almost always is in Whitehorse. And so that's always a challenge for riders riding into the headwind on Copper Hall Road, for sure. In partnership with Cycling Association of Yukon, the Gravel Growler is the de facto Yukon Gravel Championships, which is the thing that many provinces have just to recognize athletes who are particularly strong gravel riders.
2: Can you explain what the McKenzie Awards are?
6: It's given to riders based on nominations from others for people who do something extraordinarily difficult physically, like out of their comfort zone, or go out of their way to like help another athlete out on the course or someone else, or just give them that moral support they need to get through a challenging race.
4: But a few years in, we had a young man

0: and come out who rode the course, and I hope you don't mind if I tell this story. It'll be a lot more brief than last year. A few of us who were volunteering just like this, everyone had kind of packed up and gone home, and we still had one rider on the course. We had no idea. We had sent a volunteer to drive the course. We were looking up their partner on Facebook to send a message to see if they'd returned home without letting us know. We were sitting in the tasting room winterlong wondering where this person is, getting fairly concerned when we see someone wheel in the parking lot, stand behind the last remaining vehicle that was there, which didn't have a bike rack on it or anything, get off their bike, fold their bike in half, and put it in the trunk of their car, and then come walking into the room at winterlong with their face as white as a ghost. It's Mackenzie. He had not he got turned around on the course, had not eaten anything, and then politely refused our efforts to get him to eat and replenish his calories because he had a dinner date later that night. In the wake of this, we have rechristened the Belgian Heart Men and Heart Women Awards as the Real Mackenzie Awards, in the spirit of someone biting off more than they can chew and eating it anyway.
1: I'm Mackenzie Neal.
2: And are you honored to be the moniker for this
1: I am honored. I am honored, absolutely. Yeah, it wasn't something I found out about actually until the next year or something, and they announced that they had renamed this award. It's like, oh, okay. It's kind of cool, honestly. If you look up on AI on Google, it talks about this mythical individual from the Yukon, and I was like, oh wow, I'm honored. it's kind of cool to have that local prestige.
0: That is the Gravel Growler for 2026. We hope you join us next year for the 11th anniversary. Thanks for coming. Hang around, is on the rock.
3: Those are some of the conversations from the Gravel Growler bike race held in Whitehorse last weekend. Willie Bell won the men's division and Morgan Brown won the women's race. We're 26 minutes after 8 o'clock here on this Saturday morning. Louisiana guitar player DK Harrell is one of the rising stars in the blues scene. On Saturday Night Blues this weekend, DK shares with Holger Peterson the days when things were not so good.
4: But I was behind on my car notes so much that I was dodging the repo guys. But they finally caught up to me. I messed around and slipped one night at an award ceremony in Northeast Louisiana. We were in a public parking lot, and one of those tow guys came and took my car away. But at least I got Entertainer of the Year at home. Wow. So you won
5: Entertainer of the Year.
4: The same night the repossession people took my car. But with being homeless, it taught me that your friends will turn against you because they can't leech off you anymore. They can't drain you for everything that you possess. And family as well. A lot of family turned their back on me.

0: That is DK Harl with Grown Now. You can find Holger Peterson on Saturday Night Blues, 6 p.m. on CBC Music. 30 minutes after 8 o'clock, you are tuned to The Weekender on CBC North Radio 1. I'm Jared Monkman, and joining me now is your host of World Report, John Northcott. John, good morning.
1: Good morning, Jared. How are you?
0: I was doing pretty good until I checked the weather in Toronto. 14 degrees right now.
1: Okay, and that brings you down because you're a lot colder. Is that what you're telling me?
0: That's exactly correct, yep.
1: Yes.
0: But you know what, John, this changing weather has got me thinking about how our musical tastes change as the seasons change. Do you find that your, like, what you listen to changes throughout the year?
1: You know what, yes. And I'm a big believer in driving music. And, you know, it's music that you... well, drive to, and maybe roll the windows down and let your hair down in the summer.
0: If you have hair left to let down, that is.
1: Well, yeah, you had to bring that up. Now you're bringing me down. Okay.
0: Yeah, I have no hair left either, John, so we're the same
1: boat. All right. Well, the two of us, lots of sunscreen, and we can open the sunroof, and off we go. So, yeah, so there's, you know, the peppy kind of driving music, right? And in the winter, yes, do a lot of reading, a lot of indoors, especially with the holiday season, but not even that. You know, you just tend to listen to stuff that's a little more, you know, good driving music, because you have the windows open and the motor going has got a big mid end, right? And
0: yeah,
1: other music where you have a quieter environment has a greater high end and a low end that you can kind of explore better. So I'm a big believer. What about you?
0: Yeah, I definitely was thinking about this morning as I was choosing music for the show. Like, I like to listen to more melancholic, you know, contemplative music as the seasons change. A lot of Nick Drake this time of year for me.
1: Oh, yeah.
0: A little bit of Phoebe Bridgers here and there, you know. In the summertime, I'm into really upbeat, like, jazz and funk. So it definitely changes this time of year. Of course, as we head towards Christmas, a few Christmas songs here and there. But what is your favorite, if you're getting out in your, like, classic car for a good highway drive, what is your favorite song to listen to?
1: Oh, ZZ Top, LaGrange. Okay. Yeah, no question. Yeah.
0: I can picture it now.
1: Yeah.
0: Well, taking a hard left turn, as one of your classic cars would. What is coming up in the news?
1: Well, indeed. And lots going on, as always. Looking at a report out of our Ottawa Bureau, they have internal federal government documents that talk about what would happen if the referendum doesn't go in Canada's favor in Alberta. What if Alberta were to leave the country? And pointing out that already concerns about the possible referendum result on October 19th might have an effect on investment, and is having an effect, they argue, on investment already in that province. So unpacking that for us, David Thurton, the pipeline promised between Alberta and the West Coast, but there are potentially not so much environmental concerns. Well, I guess big picture, it's environmental, but it's more about climate gas reduction targets. So they're going to have to be commensurate with the development of this pipeline doing that. And out of the Middle East, we've got the latest from the Fly Dubai plane, and we found out now how...

0: The alleged attacker, the co-pilot, managed to get a weapon in the cockpit. It was already there.
1: And crazy story. You
0: have to listen into that to hear exactly where it was and what it was.
1: Yeah, what a wild story. Well, John, thank you so much. Enjoy your beautiful fall weather.
0: And enjoy your melancholic music.
1: Thank you. Talk to you soon.
0: Bye.
1: That's your host of World Report, John Northcott. 34 minutes after 8 o'clock, time now for your current conditions. Old Crow, you're sitting at minus 4 and minus 6 in Haines Junction. Good morning to you in Beaver Creek, our cold spot, minus 15 degrees. Minus 9 right now in Burwash. Minus 6 in Carmax. Dawson, you're minus 3. Also minus 3 in both Faro and Teslin. Watson Lake still 1 degree above 0 and 0 in Whitehorse. Cambridge Bay cloudy at minus 1. Also minus 1 with light snow coming down on Kogloktok. Uruhaktok, you're minus 5 with a north wind gusting to 40. Sax Harbor minus 5. And in Pavlotok, you're minus 2. 0 degrees in Dutuyaktok. In Nuvik, light snow coming down at minus 2. It's also minus 2 in both Iqaluit and Fort McPherson with snow. And minus 2 as well in Quovel Lake with light snow. Minus 1 in cloudy in Delaunay. Fort Good Hope, you're cloudy at minus 1. Also minus 1 in Tulita. Norman Wells, cloudy at minus 3 and 1 degree above 0 in both Wrigley and Gumati is minus 1 actually. Minus 5 in Huati. Wakati, you're sunny at minus 4. Partly cloudy in Yellowknife right now and 0 degrees. Very sunny outside my studio window. 3 degrees above 0 in Samba Cay, Fort the Arden, Honey Butte, you're 0 degrees. Fort Simpson 2, Fort Providence, you're 0 right now. Hey River, good morning. Mom, you're sitting at 2 degrees with a bit of cloud cover. Fort Resolution 1 degree, it's 2 right now. It flutes okay. Foggy in Fort Smith at 2 degrees and cloudy in Fort Chip in the Park at minus 2.

0: 36 minutes after 8 o'clock. Joining me now is your weekend web desk reporter, Jessica Davey-Quantick. Jessica, good morning.
1: Good morning.
0: So, we're going to talk about this wacky bird that showed up in the Yukon?
1: I know. We're kicking off spooky season with the most metal of birds who has arrived and is hanging out with ravens, which makes it fantastic. Thank you. Sorry, Jared's over here fixing my microphone and getting me all... He's a man of all seasons. He does everything.
0: So hang on a second here. Hanging out with ravens?
1: Yeah. So this is a black vulture. And they're not exactly rare, but they are really rare in Canada. It wasn't until recently that we started seeing them, but only in the eastern part of the country. So we haven't seen one in the Yukon since the 80s, and there's been maybe one or two who have gone astray into the NWT, but it's rare. And so this black vulture shows up in Mayo, and it's hanging out downtown, and it's hanging out with the ravens, who apparently in the beginning, they were being a little scrappy, but now they've come to terms, possibly because locals are carrying around bits of moose meat and chicken for the vulture, which the ravens are then benefiting from. I don't know what he's paid, some sort of tax that he's allowed to be there.
0: I was wondering what you meant by hanging out. Like, is it a mutual agreement, or is it like they're just tolerating each other, or are they buddies?
1: It's hard to tell. So Paul Tucker has the story on our website, which is delightful with some fantastic photos. But basically, this is a juvenile vulture who's gone astray, and Paul Tucker talked to some experts about this, and it's something that the young ones will do. They'll just kind of go astray. And now everyone's hoping that he's going to leave town and go back south before the winter, because his poor little head, he doesn't have a toque. He's got, he's going to get chilly.
0: Indeed, yeah.
1: And he has no socks or boots, and he's got little naked legs. But I think what's happened is because in normal senses, the vulture is the primary predator. But if you go north, you've seen our ravens. Like, they're the big boys in town. So
0: yep.
1: It sounds a little bit like he's been right in the middle of town. People are getting to see him quite a lot. They've nicknamed him Ted, which I find delightful. So who knows? So hopefully he's going to be, leaving town soon. But it was kind of a cool start to the month that this vulture has made it up here. And it's also kind of interesting of why that might have been happening, why we're seeing more vultures coming farther north, particularly north of 60. This one was a bit of an anomaly, but there is a trend with a lot of species going a bit farther north. And Paul gets into that a little bit in this great article that's a lovely read for a Saturday morning to kick off October and spooky season.
0: And a great picture to headline the story here from Cameron Eckhart in

0: the Yukon, who it's an amazing picture of this vulture, a profile that really shows the detail of their faces. I know for a lot of migratory birds, if you see a bird in a weird place, it often means that bird got lost and doesn't mean great things for that bird's survival and future. I hope for this vulture, they find their way wherever that is for them.
1: And that's what they're kind of hoping is going to happen, is that apparently because he's got little brown flecks on his head, they think he's a juvenile. And I guess the young dudes of this species will sometimes just go and walk about and get confused and go back. And they're really hoping now, before it gets really cold, he makes his way back south. He's just come for a little holiday to say hey to the ravens, and then he'll gonna go. But they are gonna be watching him because he is downtown and he is kind of becoming a bit of a local celebrity in Mayo. So hopefully he does make it south and he survives, and we love to see Ted.
0: Yeah, for sure. So things are going to get very busy for us here around CBC this month as election season is upon us.
1: I know. So we have 21 candidates for city council plus 2 for mayor. It's a huge slate of candidates. And our staff has been doing an amazing job of kind of helping people understand what the candidates are standing for and what they're thinking about for the very various issues. So Luke Carroll and Sarah St. Pierre have taken point on that. But we've had a variety of articles over the last couple of weeks. We're going to continue to do that. The latest one on our website right now is a roundup of all the forums that people can go to ask questions directly and to really hear from those candidates themselves within Yellowknife to get a chance to sort of know more about it. So it's one of those tricky things. We want to cover it all. We want to make sure we can help people. And it's really public service journalism, I think. And we've seen a lot of that. It's been on, if you prefer to listen to the news, it's been on Trailbreaker, it's been on Trails End. There's been lots of that sort of stuff as well on radio, where we've given them the opportunity to share their views on things so people can really understand where they stand before they cast their vote on October 19th.
0: And a forum coming up on Tuesday, the mayoral forum?
1: Yeah, so that's on the list. There's a few of them kind of sprinkled through the next couple of weeks before the election. So that's going to be Melissa versus Garrett, the two mayoral candidates, which I think will be really interesting because Melissa is a newcomer. She hasn't been on council previously. Garrett has previously been a council member, but he's never been mayor. Well, I mean, beyond just sitting on council. So it's going to be an interesting perspective, I think, to see where they sit on different issues.
0: Well, Jessica, thank you so much for your time this morning.
1: Thanks for having me. And you know what? Let's all hope that Ted makes it home.
0: Let's say a prayer for Ted. That's your weekend web desk reporter, Jessica Davey-Quantick. We're 41 minutes after 8 o'clock. Sue Foley is kind of a blues master. This one's called Lonesome Homesick Blues.

0: That was the great Canadian blues musician Sue Foley. Let's head back into the kitchen for this weekend's baking column. Ever heard of a Swedish princess cake? If you pictured an elaborate cake with many layers and intricate designs, then you would be correct. And it's only the second time Yellowknife baker Natasha Schogel has made the cake for the fundraising dinner for Palestine. I stopped by her kitchen last night as she was putting the layers together.
1: So, I am preparing what is known as the Swedish princess cake. There's a history associated with it, but it's being modified along the lines of the event for whom I am fundraising. I found myself making this cake the first time, inspired by a very dramatic diva friend of mine who was turning 50. And I would say she's a queen, but you know, I couldn't find a queen cake, so I made a princess cake instead. And this time around, it was I was asked by a friend who knew I baked, and the last time, like I actually attended a Taste of Palestine event, I had brought a cake creation that I had made for another birthday, and I had made an extra one, and it ended up raising a bit of money. So that same friend, who was an organizer for the Taste of Palestine event, asked me to donate a cake for fundraising. So that is how this one came about. And I figured it's a good cause, and I love baking, and so yeah, let's test out the Swedish princess cake, see how it holds. Mm-hmm. So with the Swedish princess cake, what I have to do is, it's a multi-layer cake. I've previously prepared a Genoise sponge. I also did a backup sponge, which is a little bit more robust. So those are the sandwiching layers, and in between you have a crème anglaise. You have a raspberry coulis, you have a whipped cream, and there are many options. Traditionally, it's just whipped cream with vanilla, but I've gone with a butterscotch whipped cream, and I've added some labneh to give the Arabic element and a little bit of tartness, because everything else is quite sweet. Mm-hmm. Sort of trying to incorporate the colors of Palestine. So naturally, I'm like, then the regular standard princess cake does have raspberry. I added green color, so a bit of pandan, to give one of the cake layers a green color. And yeah, there'll be some pistachios and other sort of flavors that will be happening. And so right now, what I am doing is assembling the cake. So I do not have a cake stand, probably not the best option. So I've literally just put all my cutting boards together, and I am going to try to make sure that this cake can be cut in even layers. And if this fancy new tool does not work, I'm actually going to go back to a knife and cut this. So this thing does not seem to be working as well, so I think I'm going to go back to an old-fashioned knife. Okay, perfect. We actually got a pretty good layer.

0: So this sponge has tonka beans in it. And I don't know if you've used tonka beans before. It was contraband. Because I think it's a bit like nutmeg, that if you use it in excess, it can cause toxicity. Mm-hmm. But it's this wonderful, I believe, seed that was originally used in perfumes and stuff. And it has a mix of cherry, almond, and notes of vanilla, if you want to smell this. So this cake was sort of inspired by my last name, namesake, Ruby Bogle. She was on the Great British Bake Off. I'm not sure if she won, but she ended up launching this series called Around the World in 80 Cakes. So she took the Swedish Princess cake, a little controversial because she replaced the Genoas with her sponge. She changed the nature of the layers, so the purists were not happy with it, but I like experimenting, so. That was one of the starting points for my flavors. I like baking, and I'm sure a lot of bakers will say that, because you can find it relaxing. A lot of people find it stressful because there is chemistry involved. But I think if you do it enough times, you begin to understand, like, your food speaks to you, the sounds of the thing, the texture, the feel. And even when it doesn't turn out quite as you expected, you can always make it and salvage it into something, because everyone loves something sweet, and who doesn't like cake, right? So even if it's crumbs of cake that you're offering. So right now, I have moistened one of the sponge layers with a raspberry syrup that I have previously made, and now I'm adding the raspberry coulis on top of it. So I'm gonna top this up with another layer shortly. Well, I think I enjoy creativity in anything I do, but in baking, your creativity feels unselfish because you get to share that with other people. And food is love. So, you know, you put everything in, like, yes, the visual is important, but really for me, the taste trumps everything. I definitely think about the flavors I'm presenting more than the look. This case, the look will also be important. You know, like, we are visual people, but we are sensorial as human beings. So food brings that all together in when we're baking. So there's the visual, there's the meat, just feeling the layers and stuff, the smells of the food, all that kind of stuff. So what lends baking to be like a full spectrum experience? So I'm now adding my very thick custardy layer here to this green, it's Kermit the Frog green. It's a very green.
1: It is quite green, yeah.
0: It's quite green. So there's no mistaking that this is a green cake. I mean, a lot of my work on my daily basis is like sitting at a desk in front of a computer. I mean, I do also work with people, with stakeholders, but like just having the patience to do something, because in my real life I think I'm less patient. So just it's my alone time to focus on one thing at a time. It's very zen to me. Mm-hmm. Like, and then there's an end goal, right? There's an end product that you're working towards. It's not kind of nebulous. It's we know exactly what it's supposed to do, kind of. Sometimes, like I said, when your cakes don't quite inflate as you want it to, or your whipped cream gets a little more jelly than you expect, you just pivot with it. Yeah, I don't know, like there's a very few times in my life where I just stand still and like enjoy that moment and that experience. And baking is one of those times I am able to do that. So again, in line with the colors of Palestine, I wanted the decorations to also match it, so, and textures. And it's nice to have a bit of crunch. This is what I find. Like, I like both dimensions and taste, you know, the balance of sweet, sour, even in desserts. Even if a dessert's sweet, if it's just one note, it's not interesting. You want different types of flavors, and then you want them to be complementary. So now I've put in another layer of sponge, and so we're going to moisten this again with the raspberry syrup. So that's what you're hearing, is my spoon against the glass. Now the issue when building some cakes is like this is like,

0: How do you keep your fridge empty enough so that you have room to save all of those things? That's been my challenge, just like playing Tetris. Mm-hmm. So initially when we had scheduled to meet, I thought, okay, I'll take over a friend's kitchen. But then when you're working in someone else's kitchen, yeah, you don't know what they have. And so it's a beautiful space, a beautiful kitchen, but it's not my kitchen. So, mm-hmm. All right, so we got 1, 2, 3, 4, 3 layers. I think we can do a fourth layer. We will try. We actually have the ability to do 3 more layers, but I might end up using some of this cake because this week was also a very heavy, heavy birthday cake for a birthday week. For my mom's birthday was last week, and I have like 2 or 3 really good friends whose birthdays were in the past week. So I figured if I have extra, I can make mini cakes for them. The squelching of this cake is a sound that is hard to capture, but it's sort of a nice, joyous sound. Almost there. I might actually end up syruping this because this, for some reason, feels less moist. I actually, you know, okay, this sounds like a politically incorrect thing, but you know, when you're eating, I don't want them to think. I just want them to feel. Mm-hmm. Like, I want them to feel the love that was put in. I want them to feel happy. I want them to feel like the flavors in their mouth, the tastes that blend in together, hopefully harmoniously, the way we want people to live harmoniously. So that is the goal, is like for them to have harmony in their taste buds and for us to have harmony in the world. That is my goal.
1: That was Yellowknife baker Natasha Schogel talking about the Swedish princess cake she baked for tonight's Taste of Palestine fundraiser. The fundraiser kicks off at 5:30 tonight at the Northern United Place right here in Yellowknife.

0: get pushed back. Volkswagen's battery plant in St. Thomas, Ontario, was supposed to start producing in 2027. Now it won't start until 2029.
1: They were very aggressive.
0: Former automotive industry professor Greg Mordeau says Canada and Volkswagen built for an EV market growing bigger and faster than the one that actually showed up.
1: I don't think it's likely that they're ever going to meet their million battery target that they established 3 years ago.
0: The federal government says the bet is protected. Most of the billions promised to Volkswagen are tied to batteries that are actually produced. If production begins in 2029, it leaves only 3 years before those incentives expire. The St. Thomas delay is the latest setback for Ottawa's multi-billion dollar EV strategy. What happens there could help answer whether Canada's big bet actually pays off. Colin Butler, CBC News, London, Ontario.
2: And that is the latest national and international news from World Report. I'm John Northcott. 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
3: In your weather today in Whitehorse and Carcross, a mix of sun and cloud, a south wind gusting to 50 and a high of 9. Clearing in Watson Lake with a high of 9 and clearing in Teslin and Atlin with a high of 9 as well. Becoming cloudy in Haines Junction, your high is 6. And becoming a mix of sun and cloud in Ross River, Carmax and Faro with a high of 3. Clearing in Dawson with a high of 5 and sunny in Beaver Creek with a high of 2. Clearing in Mayo, your high is 6. And becoming a mix of sun and cloud in Old Crow, your high is minus 1.
4: And just to clarify, your plan for this week is to accelerate the rhythm to get this majority.
5: Put the pedal to the metal. Isn't it the...
4: I'll leave it
5: the,
4: to
5: say
4: you.
5: The NASCAR, the NASCAR say when you just... Yeah, we go all the way.
6: Buckle up, or as they say in French, attache ta tuque, because Quebec's election is Monday and leading the five-party race is a sovereigntist who says he's stubborn and who is clearly ready to clash with Mark Carney. I'm Catherine Cullen, and this week on The House, we'll get you up to speed on the vote and talk about where that tension is likely to come from with Radio-Canada's Daniel Thibault and Calgary-based Jason Markusoff, our buddies from the House Party podcast. Plus, the new oil pipeline to the West is now a project of national interest. But if the government builds it, will private business show up? We'll ask the energy minister about that and whether it could all grind to a stop in order to protect an endangered species of whale. Also, hundreds at a Hamilton steel plant are out of a job because of the trade war. The local Conservative MP on whether he supports the Prime Minister's talk of taking a U.S. steel giant to court. But first, is Carney on a collision course with Quebec's expected premier? The House is now in session. You don't need to speak French to understand this point. The Quebec election is a noisy, crowded field with five parties at the recent Radio-Canada debate making their pitch. And as polling analyst Eric Grenier of the RIT.ca tells me, Quebec public opinion has been just as chaotic.
7: The CEQ has gone from being in an absolute dominant position where it almost seemed impossible for them to lose a future election to suddenly collapsing. The Parti Québécois, which seemed to be party of the past, suddenly rising in the polls.
6: So there's a fiery sovereigntist who could pose a big challenge for Mark Carney, a beleaguered incumbent trying to play the Trump card, and three other parties who could spoil both of their ambitions. To understand what's happening in an election that could mean a lot to the rest of Canada, we need to understand the personalities you just heard talking over each other. So let's start there.
8: Not only do I want to protect our economy, I want to transform it.
6: The Coalition Avenir Québec, also known as the CAQ, also known as La CAQ. The party was created by the province's last premier, François Legault, but voters had grown tired of him, and when he stepped aside, the party chose a fresher face, Christine Fréchette.
8: Well, Quebecers will see that we are a very interesting blend of experience and new faces, new energy. And
7: I think that what Christine Fréchette has been emphasizing is her economic focus, putting aside some of the things that had to do with identity. It has been about trying to maintain stability and certainty.

0: As she called this election, it was clear she was hoping for some help from Donald Trump.
1: Well, I would tell you that President Trump is my principal opponent. He's the one who's disturbing, completely disturbing our trade links, our economy.
0: But last week, she ran into trouble after raising the possibility that the Quebec election could be subject to U.S. interference. Her concern, a report by a right-wing U.S. think tank. When a Montreal media outlet published an article about it, Frechette said she was worried and had reached out to the federal government and CSIS. But it turns out Frechette's campaign had already had the report for well over a week, and that her party had been shopping it around as a story to media outlets without alerting the authorities.
1: The team was met and we discussed about what happened. Unfortunately, someone sent a document, a public document, it is not a confidential document, to some journalists before talking to me about that.
2: I think it made clear that the Donald Trump card that Christine Frechette has been playing for the weeks is largely an electoral one, because the unveiling of this story has gone through lots of ups and downs. And it does at least give the impression for a lot of Quebecers that it was primarily put out to the public for partisan gain. So it does seem like a little bit of an October surprise that the CEQ was hoping for. And in the end, it did kind of blow up in their face.
0: That brings us to the fiery sovereigntist.
3: It's the lack of respect under the Canadian regime that is really annoying for both Albertans and Quebec, maybe for different reasons, but it is a reality.
0: After devastation in the last Quebec election, it's maybe ironic that the sovereigntist Parti Québécois has made a Carney-sized comeback in the polls. Paul St-Pierre Plamondon led the PQ in 2022 when it won just 3 seats, the worst results in its history. But Plamondon, known as PSPP, has stuck around and seemingly turned it around.
4: If my opponents are stuck doing that kind of negative politics 2 weeks ahead of the election, it's because they have very bad figures in front of them.
2: He is pretty authentic when he speaks to the media, when he speaks to voters. He tends towards thin-skinnedness. He can be very defensive and snippy sometimes when he's criticized. But he is someone who his esteem has increased over the course of the campaign.
0: During this campaign, PSPP has promised a significant cutback in immigration, reducing the number of non-permanent immigrants in Quebec by half. And he's doing what he can to sever ties to the monarchy, vowing to defund Quebec's lieutenant governor and put that money towards fighting homelessness. His tone towards the federal government has long been heated, criticizing Mark Carney for colonial gestures towards Quebec.
5: Le geste posé par Mark Carney sur les plaines d'Abraham s'inscrit dans une longue tradition de colonialisme.
0: And after Carney warned that a move towards an independent Alberta could be a dangerous bluff, PSPP said this.
5: We are free to consult our population at any time, and there's no blackmail or any comment that will change that principle. And I'm pretty sure that it's the same reasoning in Alberta right now.
2: Support for independence has dropped over the last few months since Donald Trump has come into the office and has made threats against Canada. It is at the lowest point that it's probably been since sovereignty has been an issue in Quebec in the 1970s. The desire for change is strong enough that it's not preventing the PQ from winning. It is preventing the PQ from winning with a huge share of the vote. They've been stuck somewhere around 30%.
0: Now, there are a few other parties that could affect just how far the PQ can go, notably the Liberals.
6: The CAQ, they don't give a damn about Canada, let's be honest. And that's why we need all Federalists to actually come back home and build, you know, a stronger Quebec and a stronger Canada. And
0: Charles Millard wasn't the Quebec Liberals' first pick to lead them in this election. The former federal Liberal MP Pablo Rodriguez won the party's leadership last year, but stepped down after a controversial Journal de Montréal piece alleged vote buying in the race.
7: I took this decision solely out of a sense of duty.
0: A report the party commissioned from a retired judge later found no evidence of wrongdoing from Rodriguez. But with Rodriguez out, the Liberals acclaimed the runner-up, Millard, as the new leader.
6: I'm going to be a big, you know, promoter and defender of the French language. But at the same time, we're going to respect our English-speaking community.

0: very good shot of becoming the leader of the official opposition, but becoming the premier will be a challenge for the Liberals.
1: I promised you five parties, so let's do the last two. One is Québec Solidaire, a sovereigntist and firmly left-wing party co-led by Saul Zanetti and Rouba Ghazal.
2: What's important for us is to do a country with the people. So it's important to do the country with the First Nations, to have this discussion with them, with immigrants.
1: If the Parti Québécois wins a minority government and needs a dance partner to trigger a referendum, things could get interesting there. And then there's the Conservative Party of Quebec, led by Éric Duhem.
3: Somebody who arrives, who claims to be a refugee, who could be a false refugee, by the way, that person has benefits from social programs that, you know, taxpayers here who've been here forever do not benefit.
1: The Quebec Conservatives have never won a seat in an election, but are now showing real signs of strength around Quebec City and are even approaching the CAQ in some recent polls.
4: And my commitment during this election is that if ever we have the balance of power, because that's what the polls are saying right now, we will stop Mr. Plamondon and there will be no referendum. It's been very divisive in 1980 and 1995.
5: The fact that the Conservatives will have gotten into the legislature for the first time since the 1930s could mean that they're a party that's not going away and could be the party that replaces the CAQ as the party of the right in Quebec. The CAQ has occupied that space, even though it is more of a center-right party than a right-wing party.
1: So there's a lot of opportunity for Monday's results to change the face of Quebec politics as we know it. But when I ask Grenier whether any of these other parties can actually overtake the PQ's lead...
5: The path for any other party just seems very, very difficult. So it does look like the PQ will come out ahead with the most seats. It's just an open question about that majority versus minority. Because of the division of the vote, because of how it all breaks down across the province, it is pretty unpredictable.
1: Okay, you're caught up, but there are still spicy questions ahead, like how Carney will deal with a potentially fiery Quebec premier and how things are going in that other province that is actually having a referendum right now. It's the perfect time to bring together one of our favorite panels.
6: I'm Daniel Thibault, the bureau chief for Radio-Canada in Ottawa and host of Les Coulisses du Pouvoir.
7: I'm Jason Markazov, a producer and writer for CBC in Calgary, and I focus on the West.
1: And together we are...
8: House Party!
1: Guys, it is so great to be back with you. Let us get down to business. We got a lot to talk about. Dan, I want to start with you. We just heard that Quebecers, by and large, do not want a sovereignty referendum, and yet they are on the cusp of voting in a sovereigntist government. Yeah. Help us understand how those two things can coexist.
6: Yeah, it's interesting, isn't it? The support for sovereignty in Quebec has pretty much always been the same if you look traditionally in the past 20 years. It's exactly the same. It's around the 30% mark. As it is the case in many other provinces, we don't vote necessarily a government in Quebec. They vote a government out. In that case, it's La CAQ. And the issue is there's no other options to replace Madame Fréchette's government. So technically, or usually, Quebecers would turn to the Liberals. Liberals went through a series of leaders over the past couple of years and are still in a bit of a turmoil. And it's not like they're not at their best organizational level, let's put it that way. Quebec Solidaire, the more left side of the political spectrum party, will still be popular in some parts of the province, but not a broad appeal. And Éric Duhem's party, Conservative Party, will get some people elected for first time around Quebec City, but any of those are not an option for a government. And so you're turning towards the logical option, which is the Parti Québécois, which has formed government before in Quebec, which people know. I think it's not a case of I want to separate. It's more of a case where people are saying I want someone else in the premier seat.
7: But Dan, Plamondon must know these polls and know how unpopular separatism is, and that might be a make people reluctant to vote for him. Why is he still pushing it as he's trying to seal up this majority?
6: This is an interesting question because I must have met him half a dozen times over the past 4 years in different form, interview for the show, and then just conversation in a hallway here and there.

0: he's a believer. Paul Saint-Pierre Plamondon is a believer. He wants Quebec to be a country, and he wants to explain his thinking to as many people as possible. And he's very much willing to for it not to happen if it doesn't happen. But he thinks that there's an opportunity. He thinks that the new generation is open to that conversation. And so his gamble is that once I get elected, if I keep talking the way I was talking during the election campaign, eventually people will adhere to my idea. And I'll be able to bring them along and eventually maybe get that referendum and make it a winning one. So it's very much a, he believes in the cause and he wants it to work. And the gamble is, can he sell it to Quebecers? He's guessing that he can probably do it within the first mandate. In fact, he said that he would be holding the referendum in the first mandate after Trump is out of the White House. That's the new marker now.
1: Jason, I'm curious what all of this sounds like to you, given that you are actually in the midst of a referendum campaign. And yes, it's more of a referendum on a referendum and also a bunch of other questions. But how does that affect how you look at what's happening in Quebec?
2: I'll say two things. One is that it's fascinating here in Alberta how much the people who are either separatist or want to get a better deal with Ottawa talk about what Quebec is doing. That the constant Quebec threat of sovereignty, you know, it's a bit of a knife, you know, it's the old Quebec phrase we hear a fair bit here, the knife to the throat strategy, that appeals to some people. But there's all this debate about whether it's held sincerely, whether it works, whether it's not held sincerely, it works. The other thing that's interesting is that you think about support for separatism, around 30%. Support for the Parti Québécois, 30%. That I wonder if the gambit by Plamondon to promote separatism and hope to win a majority would only be possible with the vote split five different ways to Sunday, and that he can actually win with 30%.
0: Yeah.
1: Dan, one thing I keep thinking watching all of this play out is I feel like the rest of Canada, I mean, I said at the beginning of the show, buckle up, right? I feel like people in the rest of Canada do not quite understand what the national conversation might be like. I mean, we've talked so much about Team Canada in the last couple of years. If, indeed, PSPP has been recruited to Team Canada, there's a thought. I just want you to help us with what we should expect. Give people a sense of the personality of this guy. I mean, he called himself têtu, stubborn, but I saw the Gazette translated it as pig-headed. Like, who is this man?
0: Yeah, what you see is what you get. It's interesting because at the beginning of the campaign, there was a series of interviews on Radio-Canada called Cinq Chefs, One Election, Five Leaders, One Election, where they all submitted to a series of questions. One of the questions to Paul Saint-Pierre Plamondon was, some people say you're soup au lait. I guess you would call that.
1: It's from soup to milk. It means that you, like, you're a reactionary. You get heated
0: That's
1: up
0: That's
1: really
0: a very
1: quickly.
0: Good way to put it. And he kind of laughed and said, you know, I believe in what I'm talking about. And I think he is a little bit soupole. He can lose his temper, not dramatically, but he can lose his temper very quickly if things don't go the way he want them to go. I've had him sitting in the interview chair in front of me a couple of times where after the camera stopped rolling, we had very heated conversation.
1: Oh, yeah?
0: Not disrespectful, but he's very convinced. He was very convinced and he was trying to defend his point.
1: The soup had turned to milk.
0: There you go. He was very, very good during the campaign at keeping that down, and we've seen him smiling and being very nice to his opponent, and I think it was a genuine effort in trying to show that side of him to Quebecers. My question is, how long will that keep going? Because I think at some point, if he hits a wall or if he gets into something that doesn't go the way he wants it to go, you might get to see the real Paul Saint-Pierre Plamondon a little more here and there.
1: Post-party, you come for the political analysis, you stay for the French lesson.
2: Yeah, Catherine, I could commiserate with you for next little while about how English just doesn't have as good idioms as French. But maybe for our listenership, it's worth more talking about what kind of challenge you see ahead for Carney in this, Catherine.
1: Yeah, well, because it's pretty clear that PSPP is spoiling for a fight with the federal government on many levels. So what are the issues? Where are we going to see some of these confrontations? I know immigration has been one of the biggest topics that we have heard about from the PQ over the course of this. Now, Quebec has more powers in immigration than some other provinces, but still, there's a potential for a little bit of conflict here. It's not clear, though. I mean, it was clashy as well when the CAQ was in power over the immigration
0: issues.
1: But he wants
0: to limit the number of
1: non-permanent immigrants
0: that come to the province, and that will be a bit of a clash.
1: Indeed. One other thing I am certainly watching for,

0: We're still waiting on that Supreme Court ruling on Bill 21 on secularism. Presumably, it's going to come down not that long after the campaign. This is going to be a big question. You know, we're going to, everybody's going to have to be thinking about the way Canada works, the notwithstanding clause and whatnot. But there's something that's going to kind of get dropped into this discussion that's a potential clash. PSPP, he doesn't like the Alto high-speed rail project. Yeah. He wants to pull Quebec out of that. And he's trying to do what he can to get the monarchy out of Quebec. I don't know that day-to-day this is something most Quebecers are thinking about. But again, Mark Carney, that's actually something that's kind of dear to him. We'll recall that the king came and made the speech from the throne. So Indeed. There's some hot button issues here.
1: Yeah, that'll be interesting. Jason, I'm curious, since Mark Carney is already dealing with Danielle Smith and the referendum in Alberta, how much more difficult does Carney's life get with an aggressive sovereignist premier in Quebec, you think?
2: Well, I mean, Danielle Smith right now may be the most kind of aggressive premier with him, but she agrees a lot too.
1: Yeah.
2: I mean, this is the interesting thing about having a separatist movement in Alberta, but she's nominally federalist on that, but really also really gets along with Carney. But there could well be some points where Premier Plamondon and her get along. Danielle Smith is beating the drum on immigration and limits on immigration and more power on immigration. She also, you know, in addition to the separatist referendum we'll talk about in a second, there's also these constitutional reform questions. So, you know, she could find a dancing partner to reopen the Constitution or have some big wrangles on that potentially. I'm not sure if that's exactly what Plamondon's obviously going at.
0: We should certainly say
2: there could be some synergies there.
0: Potential Premier Plamondon. The alliteration starts to get painful. No, I understand why Jason dropped the potential there.
2: Or could you make it potential supposed Premier Plamondon to make it the same acronym?
0: I think you should get his... I like it. I thought you get his first name in there and just really give ourselves a rough ride. Dan, I mean, you're pretty plugged into Alberta. You got family there. Yeah. I wonder what you're thinking about this.
1: It's interesting because I did do a bit of a comparison, and what I see in Alberta is it's the same kind of angry at the federal government, but there's no experience, there's no past. The sovereignist movement or the independent movement in Alberta doesn't have two referendums behind them. They haven't tried that before. They haven't held power. And I find in the level of interest and attention that Ottawa gave to Alberta, given the lack of experience, and to me, from the outside, it looks like it's not as big of a threat as I would look at Quebec. I mean, Jason, you live there. You probably see things differently. But there's something a little... It feels exaggerated to a certain degree.
2: They're not symmetrical, that's for sure. Yeah.
0: Then I've really got to ask, though, Dan, whether your sense is the federal government is concerned enough about this. If you're saying the bigger threat is actually Quebec, we spent so much time talking about Alberta.
1: Well, you know what? My answer to that would be probably not. They should spend more time worrying about Quebec. And I know for a fact that some people around Prime Minister Carney are wondering why he's not paying more attention to Quebec. I think early on, they thought that Madame Fréchette maybe had a shot at forming government again. I know that he's been briefed on polls lately, and he sees the writing on the wall. You know, he knows who he's going to have to deal with in the next few weeks. And there's a whole bunch of people around him who say, now you need to take that seriously, and there's a need for a plan to how we deal with that in the midterms and how we keep going. Jason, you pointed out this week that some independence campaigners in Alberta are going for a soft sell, and not like that band in the 80s that sang Tainted Love.
2: But however, sometimes...
1: I did not think we'd get that song on.
2: To that point, Dan, I just want to say that sometimes I feel separatists want to run away. They
0: want to get away
2: from the pain. Ottawa drives into the heart of Medicine Hat.
0: Ooh, Medicine Hat. A for effort.
1: Okay, no, not bad at all. No,
2: that's what I go for.
1: All right, so they're arguing even people who want to stay in Canada should vote to hold a full referendum because it is a referendum on a referendum, essentially, to create leverage with over Ottawa. I've heard that on the Quebec side many years ago. What do you make of that pitch?
2: It kind of gives away the state of play to me. You know, like in Quebec, separatism is not popular. I mean, we have this live referendum to hold referendum on, which is basically people are seeing as a do you want to leave or do you want to stay question. Yeah. And support is below 30. We're talking like low 20s fewer than a quarter of supporters actually would vote for option two. So what separatists are trying to do, because they know that this is not a popular option to actually leave Canada, so fraught with risk and

0: uncertainty and people just don't want to do it. They're saying, well, this is a way to get Ottawa to do more of what we want. A lot of people have grievances, historical grievances with Ottawa, modern grievances with Ottawa, and this is more what we want. But I think people understand, a lot of pollsters suggest this is, but people understand that this is a question about unity, that people know what this question's about. You're not going to soft sell it. And people are really have their minds made up. Right now, people know that they don't like this question. I mean, even in smaller towns, you see way more Canada flags and Forever Canada signs than you do see Choose Alberta or Let Alberta Decide or Blue Provincial Alberta flags out there. But Catherine, you came out here a few weeks ago for the House. What are you thinking about this vote at this point?
1: Well, the thing that really stuck with me, and it was great to hear from Albertans themselves about how they're feeling about this, but it is clear that there is a lot of attention being paid to the actual vote. So the question of the turnout, right, and what you hear from many folks is the idea that, yes, there are fewer separatists, and the polls would suggest they don't, if you believe the public opinion polling, that they don't have a shot. But they're very dedicated. And then some Federalists are mad that this vote is even happening. There's also 9 other questions on the ballot. So, like, the process is confusing. It's a massive undertaking because of the 10 questions. To what extent is Elections Alberta really prepared to deal with this? How long are the lineups going to be? So, I probably, like, logistics is the least interesting thing I could say. And yet, fundamentally, you know, it is always a question in politics of when the rubber hits the road. What is it going to look like on election day? This is very different from a traditional political campaign. So I'm just watching to see, do we see long lineups? What is our sense of what actually happens with turnout? It's clear to me that's going to be a pretty crucial question in all of this.
0: Huge, huge part of the discussion back here. Yeah.
1: Dan, I want to bring you back into this because part of this conversation, the federal pitch has been about this West Coast pipeline as being something that was designated this week in the national interest.
0: Yes.
1: In a few minutes, we're going to talk to Energy Minister Tim Hodgson about it. But I want to talk about what it means nationally. The Prime Minister was asked by journalists what message he hoped Albertans considering voting for option 2, so to prompt a formal referendum, would take from the pipeline. Let's listen.
2: Well, I think the demonstration of today's announcement is Canada's working. We came together, we looked at an opportunity, and this opportunity is unlocked by Canada as a whole. The core of the opportunity, of course, sits right here where we are, Fort McMurray region, the broader region, Northern Alberta. But it takes a pipeline that has to go to our West Coast, so British Columbia's participation in this.
1: Okay, we're going to stop the clip there, Dan, although he goes on for a while about different systems in Canada that can enable this. Is this a good enough pitch to Albertans?
3: Well, that's the pitch. That's the pitch not only to Alberta, but you can expect that pitch to be made at some point in Quebec as well to say, you know, why would you want to leave? Look at the way Canada works. We can work together. That's what he calls the fédéralisme coopératif, cooperative federalism.
1: Well, and I think it really matters that the guy who's saying it is the most popular politician in both provinces,
3: absolutely,
1: Quebec and Alberta, more than any of the provincial
3: and that's something that was pointed out to me this week by someone within his circle saying, you know, but Saint-Pierre Plamondon will likely, if he wins, will likely win the election with 30% of the popular vote. We can win by election in Quebec, that person said, with 50%. So who's really more popular right now in Quebec? And does that make that pitch a little more efficient with Quebecers? It'd be interesting. I mean, it's a different crowd. It's not same message, different crowd, but they're hoping that it resonates the same way on both sides of the country.
1: In case you ever thought the by-elections did not matter, really cool political flex is what we just learned for insiders.
3: There you go. Jason, quick one. How much do you think this national interest designation will tamp down on separatism ahead of the vote? Will this make a difference?
0: I mean, the separatists themselves are going to be cynical about anything Ottawa does, but I think about this in the other way, that a lot of people were telling me that, you know, for this separatism to go from 25% support to 50% support, we'd probably need some pretty major provocations by the federal government. Yeah. And this is Carney doing everything he can not to give people reasons to want to hit that eject button.
1: Guys, always amazing to catch up. You know, politics just keeps being wild. I appreciate having your perspective on all of it. Thanks.
3: It was a lot of fun. I think we'll talk about that again in the next few months.
1: Let's see what it gets.
0: So many late nights to come this October.
1: Radio Canada's Danielle Thibault and CBC's Jason Markusoff. I'm Catherine Cullen, and you're listening to The House from CBC Radio. Remember, you can also find and follow us wherever you get

0: your podcasts. Coming up later in the show, Mark Carney is threatening legal action against an American steel giant after jobs are cut at a Canadian plant. We'll speak to the local Conservative MP about whether he thinks those jobs can be saved. Can an oil pipeline really help bring this country together? Prime Minister Carney seems to think so.
1: This is a Canada that works. A Canada that recognizes opportunity and it seizes it. A Canada where our workers, our industry, our governments pull in the same direction in the pursuit of a common goal. A Canada where we build together what we could not build alone.
0: This much-debated pipeline now has a name, Pacific Link, and it has something else, the first designation as a project of national interest. That means the multi-billion dollar project from Bruderheim, Alberta to Delta, BC is now on the fast track. And it's not a matter of if it will proceed, but rather how. But there are still lots of pressing questions, like how much this pipeline is going to cost taxpayers, and what about the environmental impact? Tim Hodgson is the Minister of Energy and Natural Resources. We spoke Friday. Minister, welcome back to the program.
2: It's great to be here, Catherine.
0: The estimated price tag on this project is somewhere between $35 and $44 billion. Right now, this is being done mostly with public money through the federal and Alberta governments. How much money will Canadian taxpayers have to put up to get this project going?
2: So what some of your viewers may be aware is when these projects get done, a significant portion of them are done by debt. Some of it is done by equity. They're typically done because they're long-term contracts associated with these things with a small amount of equity. The plan right now is to get this to shovels in the ground. It's about $4 billion. That $4 billion will be shared between the private sector proponent Pembina, the federal government, and the Alberta government. The good news is we know that the Trans Mountain Expansion Project, which has been completed, is proving to be a very, very profitable business. It's one that's generating almost $3 billion in cash flow per year for the people of Canada today, and it's proving to be an extremely strategic asset given what's happening in the world right now. So we feel very good about this next expansion.
0: You have been clear, the Prime Minister has been clear, that you think that this is a sort of a winning investment, if I can put it that way, for Canadian taxpayers, because you say this will be a very profitable asset. But given that the majority of it is public money, I heard you say $4 billion there, but that's just about 10% of this projected price tag. I just want to be clear, how much public money do you foresee going into this, even if it is made all back, as you seem to be suggesting, in profit?
2: Again, typically these sorts of projects get financed 80% with debt, 20% with equity. The key though, Catherine, and for your viewers, is this is going to evolve over time. We know that Pembina, the private sector proponent, has already negotiated. They would like to go up to 20% of this project from 10%. We know from all of the conversations we've been having with Indigenous people, they really want to be an equity owner in this. They see how profitable the existing pipeline is. They will get a minimum of 10%, and I know they would like to have more. I also know that as we show the world that we know how to build these pipelines again, we are going to see more interest. And as we continue to hit our milestones and our construction gates, as we have been doing on this and other projects, I think you're going to see significant additional interest from the private sector.
0: Help me with that, because we don't see that interest yet. As you say, Pembina may want to invest more. Right now, it's a 10% commitment. And even that, I will say, like, there's language in there that allows them to not go through with the 10% if they so choose. Why is it that we don't already see these private companies lining up if this is such a good financial move?
2: Because the history in Canada is we've made it incredibly difficult for proponents to build oil pipelines. This sector has had some of the most challenging experiences from a regulatory standpoint.
0: Are you talking about Justin Trudeau's government, sir?
2: I'm talking about previous governments. I wasn't there. What I know is the history. It was very, very difficult. Look at what we're seeing in the LNG space, a space that's

0: close. We just saw last week five major investors from all over the world, from Japan, Korea, Malaysia, Europe, China, all say the Canadian LNG space is investable. We're going to pour $30 billion on top of the $40 billion we've already invested because we think Canada is a great place to invest. We need to show the world we can do the same for our pipelines. And when we do, we'll see the same sort of interest from the world.
1: Is the federal contribution to this project contingent on Alberta remaining in Canada?
0: I'm not going to deal with hypotheticals. We have a proponent that wants to build. We know the industry is keen to see this, but we know our allies. I can tell you last week when all those companies were here for the launch of LNG Canada 2, whether it was the Japanese, the Koreans, the Malaysians, the Europeans, or the Chinese, they all said, we're really looking forward to you getting more oil to the West Coast.
1: Did any of them say they're sweating this referendum, though, sir?
0: I think the world wants stability. It's for Alberta to decide. But I am confident the world wants the energy that we have. And if we can deliver it to them, it will be a very good investment for Canadians and for Albertans.
1: One of the conditions of this project being deemed in the national interest is that it contributes to clean growth and meeting Canada's climate objectives. Now, I appreciate that a piece of the puzzle here is the Pathway Carbon Capture facility, but that won't necessarily take care of all the emissions. It's also going to take longer to get that up and running than the pipeline, according to your documents. How can you argue that building a pipeline will contribute to Canada's climate objectives?
0: We have a bigger plan. And this is part of a bigger plan. I think Canadians can see that bigger plan. The Prime Minister has been clear. We need to be a clean and conventional energy superpower. That's why we worked with Labrador, Newfoundland and Labrador in Quebec to get the 14,500 megawatts of hydro back on track. That's why we worked with the government of Ontario to help build the first small modular reactors in the Western world so that we're again building zero emitting nuclear generating facilities in this country. That's why we worked with the province of British Columbia to get shovels in the ground on the North Coast Transmission Line, a multi-billion dollar project to bring more green energy to industry and to the people of British Columbia. This is part of a total plan where we will be a clean and conventional energy super. When we're doing it in a conventional way, because the world still needs conventional energy, we will do it in the most environmentally responsible way. And we will marry it up with a series of initiatives like the Clean Oceans initiative the Prime Minister announced earlier this week, like the 30 by 30 plan to make sure that we preserve 30% of Canada's land and water, like in the MOU, the reduction in methane emissions, the getting a carbon market functioning. This is part of a total package. We shouldn't look at one little piece. We've got to look at it in its totality.
1: And yet it is also, I think, important to understand the specifics of this project. Obviously, that's why we're talking. And I do want to ask you about something in one of the background documents that I found really striking. I'd just like to read a little bit of it to you. It says, while the project can be expected to moderately increase Canada's emissions, these emissions are unlikely to be material given persistent global demand for and consumption of oil in decades to come, as projected under current forecasts. Minister, that sounds so much like the argument the Conservative Party has been making for years, right? Well, we're helping with global emissions. That was actually part of Andrew Scheer's pitch to Canadians in 2019. All these years later, has the Conservative argument actually won out here?
0: Canadians are looking for a government that does what is pragmatic and meets the moment. We are in an energy crisis. Our allies around the world are running out of resource. They are desperately looking for a reliable supplier, a supplier who honors their contracts, who doesn't write them in pencil. They're looking for a supplier who won't use energy for coercion.
1: You're talking about the Americans now, it sounds like, sir.
0: In this moment, where the world is becoming more dangerous and divided, in this moment where we have a trade war and

0: we are seeing Canadians put out of work by unfair and unjust tariffs, and we can create a project that will generate 140,000 jobs. Canadians expect us to do the sensible and pragmatic thing. In this moment, in the world we are in today, this is the right thing to do.
1: Given that, given the case that you just made for this project, I wonder about the concerns specifically around the southern resident killer whales on the West Coast. You would know well, the audience may know, the Prime Minister announced $1.2 billion earlier this week to protect Canada's oceans, including the whales' habitat and feeding grounds. What happens if we start seeing whales from this endangered species struggle or die because of increased tanker traffic? You just made a strong case for this pipeline. Would you stop the pipeline over the whales?
0: So the good news is that won't happen because we've got a very clear plan around how we will, what we've been doing in the past is we've been putting all of the burden on the next incremental piece of development. We now have a comprehensive plan that this government is working through, how we will get all sectors of the economy to contribute to that, to reduce noise, to reduce pollution. We are implementing some of the things that we've seen on the East Coast in protecting whales on the East Coast, on the West Coast. Minister Thompson has a very comprehensive plan around how to protect the whales. We've put a lot of resources into that. We're confident it will work.
1: Okay, we're going to have to leave it there, but thank you for your time on this busy week, Minister. Appreciate it.
0: I appreciate it, Catherine. Take care.
1: You too. Energy Minister Tim Hodgson. Carney sees this pipeline as one way to shore up Canada's economy during the U.S. trade war. But this week, he was dealt a blow in a key sector, steel. Hundreds of workers in Hamilton are expecting to lose their jobs because a steel mill there, owned by Stelco, is planning to stop production. The owner of Stelco's parent company is citing Trump's tariffs as the reason why, and Carney is vowing to fight. Ned Curick is the Conservative MP for Hamilton East, Stoney Creek. Ned, thanks for joining me on The House.
2: Thank you very much for having me.
1: As the local MP, what are you telling these workers who are about to lose their jobs?
2: Well, it's been a terrible 3 to 4 days, as you could imagine. The morning of, I got a lot of phone calls from the steelworkers from local union 1005, and they were in shock. And the stories and, you know, just the concerns and the emotions in the phone calls they have is something that, as an MP, you don't really want to go through. I ensured them that I will do everything I can on their behalf, and that includes, you know, opening my doors and anything that we can, you know, provide them in resources or whatnot. But they had a lot of questions, right? And we got into some lengthy conversations, but at the end of the day, we're getting hundreds of Hamiltonians that will be out of a job just before Christmas. It's the worst possible situation. And this is the human aspect and the human perspective when there's unresolved trade tariffs. This is the worst case scenario.
1: Yeah, the real life cost,
2: yes,
1: of the trade war. You say the question of what can be done for them. So let's talk a little bit about what we know about this moment. Stelco was taken over by a U.S. company, Cleveland Cliffs. That company agreed to a binding 5-year undertaking to keep the same levels of unionized workers. Now, the Prime Minister has said that the companies have breached their legal obligations and that his government will, quote, use all the powers that we have. I wonder what you think of this idea of the federal government pursuing the company in the courts.
2: Well, I mean, the Prime Minister has to keep them accountable. So his comments are what he should be doing. We urged him to do that with Stellantis as well. But my job in the opposition is to hold him accountable. So I could easily pass that on to him and ask him, has he kept his obligation to Canadians, and has he kept his obligation to businesses to keep a prosperous economic environment in Canada?
1: So what would you have him do on this issue? Because obviously this is about the trade war.
2: Of course. And I would urge him, and I've always urged the Liberals and the Prime Minister to get a deal done. And we've stepped forward as Conservatives and asked if we can help in any way. This isn't, I'm not trying to, you know, point my finger and yell at the Prime Minister, but since I've been elected, I've stood many, many times in the House, especially on

0: on steel issues, labor issues, and urged that without a trade deal, we would get to this point. Now, obviously, Algoma's lost workers, Stellantis, there was a long wire plant in Hamilton that laid off workers about 100 or so a year ago. And my mentality is not to get to this point.
1: But the deal that was on the table, as the two sides have described it, is your argument that Canada should have signed that deal to try to avoid a situation like this?
0: Well, we have to believe that if the Prime Minister walked away and said it was a bad deal for Canadians, okay, you know, I'm okay with that. But we also don't really know what that deal was. So Canadians don't know where the hiccups were. We're only hearing things out of the States. We're not hearing things from Canada. But my urge is to get back to the negotiating table and to work it out. We can see that Mexico is doing the same thing. Like, listen, at the end of the day, we all know and we all understand and we can all appreciate that President Trump is very difficult to deal with. No one's saying it would be a cakewalk, right? And we understand that, especially as a politician in the opposition. So I give a little bit of leeway there. But the Prime Minister put his name into the hat. He wanted to be Prime Minister. He was elected to be Prime Minister and he made promises. And it's my job to hold him to account on that.
1: I want to sort of zoom out on the steel situation for a minute and ask you about something that actually involves the opposite side of the country, which is this LNG Canada expansion in Kitimat, BC. The Prime Minister was asked earlier this week whether the project would be built with Canadian steel, and this is what he said at the time.
2: It's a great question for the proponents of Phase 2. They've taken their first investment decision. The process runs for the next 5-6 years. There will be full opportunities to buy Canadian steel, and we'll continue to invest in the Canadian steel industry to make sure that's the case, but it'll be for them to decide.
1: Now, my colleague Janice McGregor has reported that, in fact, we now know that this project will be made with Chinese steel for the specialized fabrication capacity that the company says it needs for the project. They say they cannot get it made at the scale they need in Canada. What do you make of that?
0: Well, I saw the report. I put out a statement earlier today with the LNG, like, let them decide. I find that quote there a little bit interesting. To me, they've stepped into other examples. Like, I put a paper order question in to see how much steel was being used into the center block renovations, the actual parliament, not West Block, but center block. And the government did put in provisions and said that, hey, we need to use Canadian steel. And even if it's a more of a cost, they instructed the contractors to look for Canadian steel. And I found out that 34% of center block is foreign steel. Now, they were able to put provisions in there. So when he says, let LNG decide, I don't want to use the strong words of lack of leadership, but there can be concessions made there. Now, if LNG is saying that they can't manufacture, find that steel to scale here, well, let's explore that. Let's see what that needs. At the end of the day, the Prime Minister is looking to make investments. Maybe that's one of them, to make the, you know, invest where we're lacking. But the bottom line is that we need to keep Canadian steel workers working. So I would urge him to, my position would be to make a bigger ban on foreign steel in Canada and steel dumping and all the things. That's what the unions are complaining about. That's their top concern. So,
1: listen, Ned, I appreciate you taking the time to talk to us about what's going on in your community. Thank you.
0: I appreciate this. Thank you very much. Thank you for having me on.
1: Conservative MP for Hamilton East Stoney Creek, Ned Kurek. Okay, that is it for us this week. Our crew on the House is Kristen Everson, Benjamin Lopez-Steven, Derek Vanderwijk, and our senior producer is Jennifer Chevalier. Technical production by Gabe Marino. I'm Catherine Cullen. Thank you so much for listening.
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4: I'm Katie Simpson.
5: And I'm Paul Hunter. We're correspondents here in Washington.
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0: Today in Whitehorse and Carcross, a mix of sun and cloud, a south wind gusting to 50 and a high of 9. Clearing in Watson Lake with a high of 9 and clearing in Teslin and Athlin with a high of 9 as well. Becoming cloudy in Haines Junction, your high is 6. And becoming a mix of sun and cloud in Ross River, Carmax and Farrow at a high of 3. Clearing in Dawson with a high of 5 and sunny in Beaver Creek with a high of 2. Clearing in Mayo, your high is 6. And becoming a mix of sun and cloud in Old Crow, your high is minus 1.
1: Hello, I'm Brent Bambury. This is Day 6.
2: Argentina is attempting something no country has done before.
3: It's part of Argentina's wider strategy to position itself as a global AI hub.
4: With artificial intelligence, the debate is, should we regulate it or not regulate it?
5: That calls for prudence, yes, but prudence doesn't mean fear.
1: Milei is not afraid. Argentina bets on no regulation for AI. That's coming up on Day 6. Today, a botched response to sexual assault.
6: Here we go again.
1: Why institutions keep failing to get it right. Who is Daniel Robson?
7: They start to know something fishy was going on.
1: A phony journalist punks some big Canadian outlets. And blessed for the postseason.
8: This is great for us.
1: The Chicago White Sox rise up with benediction from their holiest fan. All today on Day 6, the Fighter in the Mitre edition.
9: This is the most dangerous thing that humans have ever gone near. And part of the reason that, you know, I'm speaking so loudly, as loud as I can, is that you can't rely on the industry to self-regulate here. I mean, it's just insane because we will have created the most dangerous thing ever. This makes nuclear weapons look like nothing.
1: Another week, another dire warning about the potentially existential threat posed by AI. This week, it came from Microsoft co-founder Bill Gates. Calls to rein in the pace of AI development have been coming from everywhere recently, even the tech companies doing the developing. But Argentina is taking a very different approach. President Javier Milei is pitching an AI future that is wide open, supercharged, and almost entirely unregulated. Emma Babola is a reporter for the New York Times. She's based in Buenos Aires, and she's been covering President Milei's approach to AI. Emma, good morning. Welcome to the program.
10: Hi, friend. Thank you so much for having me on the show.
1: It is an understatement to say that President Javier Milei wants to embrace AI. He seems to want a completely unregulated future for it. Can you describe for us what he has in mind?
10: President Milei is the only self-described libertarian president in the world. And so he has, you know, he believes that in as little government regulation as possible in general, and the same approach applies to artificial intelligence. But his most radical pitch was to create non-human corporations operated by AI agents where human presence is possible but is not required. Something along the lines of Argentina invites AI to free itself. And so this was a very kind of provocative pitch that raised a lot of debate, actually globally, and introduced Argentina to the conversation about AI, even though, you know, Argentina is far removed from the centers of AI development and research, which are the US and China, and it's not a relevant player in the sector. But because President Milei has had this all-in approach to artificial intelligence, he has somehow earned the country a spot in this conversation.
1: And that's the pitch that he took to the UN General Assembly last week. How was Milei's UN appearance received in Argentina?
10: I don't think that many people in Argentina were surprised about what President Milei said at the UN. That's what he's been constantly saying about AI, but about technology in general. Like, he believes that anything that can advance productivity should be non-regulated. And he said very clearly that where many other people see a threat, he sees a frontier. Like, President Milei has always and consistently promoted this position. And, you know, I was working on this story about President Milei's position towards AI before he talked at the UN, and I was going to go and ask the government, like, has any

0: local election posted a fake video, an AI-generated video of an opposing candidate announcing that she was dropping out of the race and urging voters to support Milei's candidate instead. And when he was asked about it, you know, he said that sanctioning this type of content would mean curtailing freedom of expression.
1: Okay, but he clearly thinks that there is a possibility he could attract foreign investment to encourage the development of AI in Argentina, even though the major players are, as you said earlier, in China and the United States. What are you hearing about what people domestically are thinking about whether or not he'll succeed?
0: There are many challenges still here. Data centers, for example, there is a very fragile power grid. Building transmission infrastructure still has a very high cost here. I think that a lot of people in the business environment see this government positively as creating kind of a beneficial environment to attract foreign capital. Mm-hmm. But at the same time, it has not materialized yet in terms of significant growth for the country.
1: Emma Babola, thank you very much for being with us today. It was nice to talk to you.
0: Thank you so much for having me.
1: Emma Babola is a reporter for the New York Times in Buenos Aires, Argentina. Here are some other stories we're keeping an eye on this weekend.
2: But it's important for me to come here and say on things that matter to you, we know our stuff, we know what's important for you, and we will do that.
1: Quebecers go to the polls on Monday, and the Parti Québécois is poised to form the next government. The PQ is polling at between 25 and 30% of the popular vote, but with five parties running, that would likely be enough to form the next government. It might be enough for a majority. PQ leader Paul Saint-Pierre Plamondon has promised to hold a referendum on independence, but not while U.S. President Donald Trump is in office. And
3: our incomes don't change, our disposable incomes don't change, so now it's an issue of how badly do you want to watch it.
1: This is the first Saturday of the new NHL hockey season, but there will be no hockey night in Canada tonight. In fact, there is no way to watch NHL games for free this season. Rogers Sportsnet holds the national rights for Hockey Night in Canada. In July, Rogers and the CBC announced they were unable to reach a sub-licensing deal that would allow CBC to air the program. But Hockey Night in Canada will come back to the CBC with eight PWHL games starting in December. Coming up on Day 6, as an actor, he's making wild choices that are paying off. And some people say that makes him the new Nicolas Cage. How Robert Pattinson's new roles are burning up the screen.
4: The parallels were so set in stone that I couldn't understand why no one else saw it.
5: You hear a lot of people just talking about it while they're walking to class or on the bus, or even classmates I've never talked to. It's horrifying.
6: You can sense the air on campus that nobody can trust the administration anymore.
7: It really had an impact on the campus culture and community.
1: Students at Cornell University have been expressing disappointment and anger about how their school handled an alleged sexual assault. And they're not alone. There's been outrage from many, many people. In September, a civil lawsuit was filed against Cornell and seven men who were students at the school. It alleges that a now former student was gang raped by seven members of the Chi Phi fraternity in October of 2024. Two of those men were expelled. Five remained at the school. None has faced criminal charges. Since the lawsuit was filed, there's been widespread condemnation of how the case was handled by Cornell. New York Governor Kathy Hochul has asked the school to be part of an independent investigation. Cornell has agreed. Governor Hochul has also removed the district attorney from the case and appointed a special prosecutor. The DA's office said it had reopened its criminal investigation based on information it was not given at the time of the initial complaint. Nicole Badera is a sociologist who studies sexual violence with a particular focus on campuses and institutions. She's the author of On the Wrong Side, How Universities Protect Perpetrators and Betray Survivors of Sexual Violence. Nicole, good morning. Welcome back to the show.
8: Thank you for having me.
1: You've spent years studying data on sexual violence on university campuses, so I'm curious what your initial thoughts were when the Cornell story first emerged.
8: My initial thought was, here we go again.

And also, this is maybe a very campus sexual violence researcher way to react, but also a little bit of relief that we're finally talking about campus sexual assault again in the United States. Over the past 6 years, there have been a series of things that have changed. So things that were passed during Trump's

0: we were afraid might happen. And I also want to add that it's something really notable if it is happening, because the campus sexual violence rate in the United States has stayed almost the same for the entire time we've been measuring it, which is about 60 years now. And so if the sexual violence rate is in fact going up, we know the rate at Cornell has gone up over the past few years. That's a historical anomaly. That's something that hasn't happened before since our campuses gender integrated.
1: This case has engendered a lot of discussion, a lot of anger. And I think that there are enough people out there who understand what's going on university campuses, based on the data that you just shared with us, to understand that this is something that needs to be addressed. But the common reaction to the story is people say, we need to teach boys about consent. But you had a surprising response to that. You said consent training isn't going to stop a gang rape. What made you say that?
0: You know, as a researcher, I have interviewed dozens of survivors of sexual violence, a good number of perpetrators as well as the school administrators who make decisions in these cases. And in my interviews with men and with perpetrators, they are not as confused about consent as they want us to believe. For my book, when I met with perpetrators who were accused of sexual assault, you know, within their university system, one of the first questions I asked them was, when you received that email from the Title IX office, did you know what it was about? And every single one of them said yes. And so this idea that these are mistakes that men are making and that they just don't know better, it's not true. And, you know, once I finished my research, I went back and did a more extensive literature review. And what I realized is there are studies dating back to the 1980s that have found that sexual assault is not a miscommunication. It's not something that happens on accident. And so a consent training, it isn't as simple as telling people, here's how to make sure you don't sexually assault someone. It's not something that anybody does by mistake. And I think that's something that, you know, I hope a lot of men feel relief when they hear that, because there are men who sort of walk around afraid that this is something that could happen to them on accident, but that is entirely in your control. If you don't want to rape anybody, you do not have to. That is something very much within your control.
1: You mentioned Title IX, and that's a law that came into effect in 1972. And broadly, it prohibits any kind of sex-based discrimination at any school that gets federal funding in the United States. But when it comes to sexual assault and to the provisions that it makes in these cases, how successful has it been?
0: Title IX has run into a lot of the same problems that other American civil rights laws have, which is that there has been essentially no enforcement. So let me give you a comparison. I have a good friend who works for the Food and Drug Administration, or the FDA, in the United States, which is an organization that is tasked with ensuring that our foods and all of our medical devices and medications are safe for use. And so to make sure that the companies that produce those things are in compliance with the law, they do things like site visits. And they go and they check on a regular basis through inspection to make sure that all of the regulations are being followed. In civil rights enforcement in the United States, we don't do that. The only way that someone can raise a concern that their rights have been violated to the federal government in the United States is reactive. So you have to wait until the right has been violated, and then you file a complaint with the Department of Education. And historically, very few presidents have directed their departments of education to actually pursue those complaints. The Obama administration looked into them. The Biden administration looked into them. But the Trump administration, in both his first and second term, have very loudly announced that they will not investigate any complaints that come from survivors of sexual assault. And so what he has really said to our universities is that they have free rein to discriminate on the basis of gender in essentially any way that they choose. And a lot of schools have taken advantage of that.
1: Well, let's talk about what happened at Cornell, because the response of the university is the thing that's being questioned right now. Two of the seven accused were expelled by the university. Five still remained on campus. None of them were charged. None of them were charged. So how does Cornell's response to this case jibe with the typical response from other universities in this environment?
0: I don't like to compare universities to

0: to each other, because that allows them to set up a sort of pact with each other that if none of us address sexual violence, then none of us have to. And that is really what schools have been doing, as they've been looking to their peer institutions and saying, as long as Harvard doesn't address sexual violence, then Cornell doesn't have to. And so instead, you know, I'd really like to think about what makes the most sense according to the federal policies, to Cornell's own policies and procedures about how they should have addressed this. Mm-hmm. And it strikes me as extremely odd that some participants in a gang rape would get different sanctions than others. And I think that's where a lot of people's sense of injustice comes from in this case, is if everyone participated, why were some people expelled and some people allowed on campus? And then that also raises the question of why is an essay an appropriate, you know, quote unquote punishment for a sexual assault to begin with? One of the things survivor activists have been pushing for decades in the United States is to have their perpetrators expelled, and expelled in a timely fashion, because their continued presence on campus makes it difficult for the victim to move with freedom through their education. So mm-hmm. the point of expulsion from this framework, it's not to change their behavior. It's not to teach them a lesson. The point is just to remove them so that the victim doesn't have to be the one to leave. And in this case, that's what happened. Jane Doe left Cornell while many of her perpetrators remained on campus and while the investigation dragged on for a long time, which is another thing that comes up for me. One of the things that I see in my work a lot is that in the case where a perpetrator is expelled, there is often a deeper sense of injustice where people look around and say, so if this happened, and if the school knows that this violence happened, why did they treat the victim so badly for so long before helping her? When we have that 2020 vision to be able to look back and say, well, how do we think the victim should have been treated? And what do we want for someone who comes forward? Do we want them treated with suspicion? Do we want them to go through a re-traumatizing process? Do we want it to negatively impact their education? Do we want them to have to leave this community? And that's a big part of what is making people so upset in this case.
1: Why are these institutions unable to fix what you say is a recurring serial problem?
0: My honest answer is because they don't want to. Because both police and universities have long histories of betraying survivors who come to them in the aftermath of sexual violence. And we know that both of these institutions are actually hotbeds of perpetration. The rate of perpetration on a college campus is higher than that of the general public, and the rate of perpetration among police is higher than that of the general public. And so you're right. These are really fixable problems. There are so many solutions that experts already know could address some of these things. They're not being fixed because there are people in positions of authority who the system benefits them.
1: I just have such faith in young people, and especially the young people who are forward-looking enough to go to university and to seek a better education and maybe make a better world. The tension on this case and the intensity of it feels significant. And I think you said that at the beginning of our conversation. Do you think that that might translate into something meaningful?
0: I really hope so. One of the things I've noticed in talking to people about this case is I'm a millennial, and I was involved in the last effort under the Obama administration to hold our schools accountable for mismanaging sexual violence. And a lot of us are feeling pretty cynical. And there is something about young people that they're not, and that they're not willing to give up, even if we're all feeling very exhausted. And so one of the things I would say to my fellow millennials and older is let's try to help foster their optimism. That energy is exactly what pushes movements forward, and we can share the things that we've learned to help them build a better movement than the one that we built at the same age. So yeah, I'm optimistic. I really am.
1: Nicole Badgero, it's really nice to talk to you. Thank you very much for being with us.
0: Yes, thank you so much for having me.
1: Nicole Badgero is a sociologist who studies sexual violence.

And he hits one well out toward left field. Way back there. Alvarez is going. It is gone! Three-run postseason home run for Chase Mydroff. And the White Sox have extended their lead. It's 7-3.

0: This week, the Chicago White Sox swept the Houston Astros in the American League Wild Card Series. This is a huge turnaround from last season when the White Sox lost 100 games. And it's the first time they've won a playoff series since 2005, when they also went on to win the World Series. The White Sox will face the Cleveland Guardians in the AL Division Series beginning this afternoon. And the Sox have fans in high places. Pope Leo is a Chicago native and a diehard Sox fan. He sent the team a letter of support going into the playoffs, and Father Bernard Danber is cheering them on too. He's a Catholic priest and a reverend with the Order of St. Augustine. He's also a Chicago Southside native and a lifelong White Sox fan who was the chaplain for the team for more than 20 years. Father Bernard, good morning. Welcome to Day 6.
1: Thank you very much. Thank you.
0: So, congratulations right off the top. This is an exciting time for a White Sox fan.
1: It is. It is. It's been a while, and we all remember the World Series run. So, this is great for us.
0: Well, that was a while ago. That was 2005, and there's been some lean years in between then and now.
1: Oh, definitely. Definitely, yeah.
0: So, what's changed here? Some people think it's because Pope Leo is also a dedicated White Sox fan. What do you think?
1: You know, although he has some connections with God upstairs, I really think that the Pope has to be neutral about who wins.
0: Well, I don't know. I've seen some Cubs fans try to claim him, and he makes it clear he's more of a Sox fan.
1: Well, that's true. God is neutral, I should say. So we can root for one team or another, but I think God is neutral.
0: Have you heard anything from the Holy Father since the Chicago White Sox swept the Houston Astros in the Wild Card Series?
1: No, I haven't. We exchanged emails shortly after he was elected, but I really haven't had any contact with him since then.
0: But what about for you? You're a lifelong Southie, am I right?
1: Yes.
0: What did it feel like for you to see the White Sox sweep the Astros? Were you expecting that?
1: Yeah, I could imagine it. I've seen so many ups and downs that I know that anything can happen. And, you know, I'm still involved with our high school here, Santa Rita High School. And I've seen so many ups and downs over the years of our sports teams that I know that anything can happen.
0: Well, this was definitely a down year for the Cubs. That was a crazy series for them. I think they scored one run in two games.
1: Right.
0: Are any Catholic Cubs fans reaching out to you for comfort right now?
1: No. No. They're kind of ignoring it.
0: Will Cubs fans be welcome to come over to Wright Field and cheer for the White Sox in their home games in this upcoming series against Cleveland?
1: Oh, absolutely. We welcome anybody.
0: That's the prodigal son thing coming out there, right?
1: Yes, right. Right.
0: But how about the connection and the affinity between Pope Leo and this team? Do you know how far back it goes?
1: It goes back to his beginnings. He also grew up on the South Side, and I think that his connection or his preference for the White Sox goes back that far from his childhood, as it does for mine.
0: You were the chaplain for the team?
1: Yes.
0: For a couple of decades?
1: Yes, I was.
0: Well, Father Bernard, when I watch baseball, I'm always surprised at how much connection there is to God from the players. I mean, I see it when a player hits a home run and they reach up and look up into the sky, and I see it when a pitcher leaves the mound after a really good inning. Do you think that in baseball it's different than other sports when it comes to that connection?
1: Not that I'm aware of. When I watch football, I see some reactions from the players, too, if there's a good play.
0: That's true.
1: The football players often group together.
0: Yeah.
1: In a huddle after a great play. And that's less true in baseball. You know, that's as a more individual sport or something that they might be celebrating more individually. Say a home run or running around the bases, that's by themselves. And they wouldn't be congregating with other players until they got to the home plate.
0: Pope Leo sent a letter to the White Sox

0: at the end of the season.
1: Yes.
0: But in August, the Chicago White Sox hosted a special Pope night at Wrigley Field. Can you tell us what happened?
1: They made copies of mitres, the bishop's mitre, and they gave those out to all the fans there that night. And I know that the Pope did get one of those. It was brought to him in Rome. And the fans wore those mitres during the game, and a lot of pictures were taken of that. And a lot of people, I heard some objections to that because the mitres were black, and rather than white, which would be much more typical for the Pope to wear, but the black black and white are the colors of the White Sox.
0: Right.
1: And so, you know, that's why I think the mitres were made out of black material.
0: What did it feel like to see so many White Sox fans wearing a Pope White Sox hat?
1: Well, truthfully, it looked kind of ridiculous. I mean, I'm not sure really how appropriate it was, but, you know, that's okay. I'm sure that he understood that it was in fun, and that's what I understood too. So yeah, anything to make people feel good is a good thing.
0: Well, I'm sure there's lots of people in Chicago feeling good because they're in a world where the White Sox could go all the way this year, like in 2005. If that happens, do you expect a papal visit for the World Series?
1: No, absolutely not. There's too many other distractions that take place, and bringing the Pope here would just be much, much too difficult.
0: Do you think he'll watch it on TV like the rest of us?
1: If he can, and you know, Rome is several hours ahead of us. So if he doesn't, I'm sure he'll record it somehow.
0: Father Bernard, really nice to talk to you. Thank you for being with us today, and best of luck to your team, sir.
1: Thank you very much. Thank you very much.
0: Father Bernard Danber is a Catholic priest. He was the chaplain for the White Sox for more than 20 years. The White Sox face the Cleveland Guardians this afternoon at 1 o'clock Eastern Time. That's 7 p.m. in Vatican City. What?

0: Coming up on day six, he got published in several Canadian news outlets, but he doesn't seem to exist. Who is Daniel Robson?
1: You know, it appears we have a bit of a Canadian media mystery story here.
0: I'm Brent Bambury. 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
2: I'm Chris Hansen with Dateline NBC. And we're doing a story on adults who try to meet teens online.
3: Please don't put this on TV.
0: That is Robert Pattinson in prime time. The film has been in theaters for about a week and it's generating a huge amount of buzz. It's a sort of a biopic about Chris Hansen, the host of To Catch a Predator.
4: It's a very controversial show that raised a lot of questions about the ethics of vigilantism and turning it into primetime entertainment. And in this film, Pattinson plays Hansen essentially as the rotten embodiment of modern American entertainment.
0: 2026 has been a big year for Robert Pattinson. He's had starring roles in The Odyssey and the drama, not to mention the upcoming Dune 3. But it's safe to say this particular performance is in a class of its own.
4: He starts out weird and only gets weirder from there. For a man who is used to giving very offbeat, very flinty, strange performances, this is one of the oddest he's ever given.
0: Kaylee Don.

0: Donaldson is a pop culture writer and critic based in Dundee, Scotland. She's been a Pattinson fan for a while, and she sees an uncanny parallel between his offbeat style and a certain other highly memeable star.
1: I 100% believe that Robert Pattinson is our generation's Nicolas Cage.
0: Here's Kaylee to make her case.
1: For me, what makes Robert Pattinson so interesting is his unexpected choices and his willingness to eschew realism in favor of something more uncanny and more primal. And to me, that is the embodiment of the Nicolas Cage ethos.
2: Am I getting through to you? Over!
1: Nicolas Cage famously describes his acting style as being Western Kabuki.
3: I'm like a prickly pear!
1: Or nouveau shamanic.
3: I'm a prickly pear!
1: Essentially, eschewing the tenets of realism in favor of almost breaking the fourth wall to draw attention to something more absurd and finding truth in something that may not necessarily feel familiar.
4: But don't you see? That's what she was there for. That was the plan.
1: Nicolas Cage has made that so famous that it's become a meme, but it's also made him one of the most distinctive actors on the planet. And to me, Pattinson is clearly following in those footsteps.
5: You serve absolutely no function whatsoever. It's pathetic.
1: For the past few years, Robert Pattinson has really evolved into this intriguing actor who makes very off-the-wall choices.
6: Good men and women suffering delusions.
1: And one of the

0: from Martin Scorsese.
1: Captain Almost Fire, Mayor Knight.
0: To Francis Ford Coppola.
2: What time is it?
0: To a whole stream of up-and-coming indie directors who he helped give their first big chance to.
3: Let's do it.
4: Did I do it?
3: Right. Do it.
0: And Pattinson has maybe the most enviable filmography of any actor of his generation. It's Lynn Ramsey.
5: Very Saxman Lane.
0: The Zeller Brothers.
6: That's your wedding present! The Miniature Wars, the name to Burscotch.
0: David Cronenberg.
7: We have minutes to live.
0: Christopher Nolan.
8: Somebody get these beggars out of here.
0: And what both of these actors do with these really major opportunities is drill into something unexpected and almost niche with their characters.
9: I don't like you, but I'm you.
0: I remember watching Mickey 17, the Bong Joon-ho film, where he plays a man and his succession of clones, and just thinking, oh, he's tapped into a whole new level of the bizarre here.
9: I'm gonna kill you.
0: If there's one thing I delightfully expect from both Nicolas Cage and Robert Pattinson, it is a curious and laissez-faire attitude towards accents.
10: Come in, Alba.
0: I wouldn't say that you watch Nicolas Cage do the weird transatlantic accent in Vampire's Kiss.
10: I hope you're not still angry at me about the other day, Alba.
0: Or his Adam West impersonation in Kick-Ass and think, oh, there's a man who's really studied for months to get that right.
11: I rerouted your IP address. Finding you was way too easy.
0: But the distinctiveness of them really does add something in a way that aiming for specific realism may not always do. And Robert Pattinson has really taken that idea and run with it.
12: You wonder why? I have come.
0: You look at something like The King, which is David Michaud's take on the Henry plays in Shakespeare.
12: Do you wonder this?
0: Everyone else, including Timothée Chalamet, is aiming for down in the dirt, grimy realism. And then Robert Pattinson plays the Dauphin with the French accent that was taken straight from a Pepe Le Pew cartoon.
12: I have not come to offer you surrender.
0: And it feels like he's from a totally different film, but what he's doing is drawing attention to the fact that this character is a sniveling, privileged weasel, and in the real world he'd get punched in the face, but because he's in charge, he can get away with being this off-putting, ridiculous human being.
12: You seem so intent on making France your new home, so let me help you.
0: That performance actually reminds me a lot of many Nicolas Cage performances where he is drawing a line in the sand of his characters being dangerous or too privileged for their own good, or they're sliding into madness.
10: How could somebody misfile something?
0: Something like Vampire's Kiss, where he plays this ridiculous yuppie who believes he's turning into a vampire.
10: I'm a vampire! I'm a vampire!
0: And he plays him like a diseased raccoon. And it's really funny. I think some people, it's almost so bad it's good, which is a claim that Nicolas Cage gets a lot, but it's a very distinctive choice made for a reason. That's what's so unique about both these actors, is they make capital C choices you don't imagine a lot of other actors making.
7: I had an adrenaline rush. It's very common. You can Google it.
0: It's also interesting that both Cage and Pattinson are really drawn to playing unheroic characters, playing antagonists, playing men that, frankly, you wouldn't

0: be alone within a room. Typically, especially someone like Pattinson, who was introduced to us as the sparkly vampire from Twilight, as being this perfect teen heartthrob.
1: We shouldn't be friends.
2: You really should have figured that out a little earlier.
0: It was probably not something his agent advised him to do, to run in the opposite direction, but watch him in something like The Odyssey, and he is such a sleazeball.
3: You're pining me for a day, like some sniveling bastard.
0: Nicolas Cage is capable of playing really interesting romantic characters, but he does add that strange kind of primal, prickly energy, like Moonstruck.
4: You're gonna marry my brother. Why you want to sell your life short?
0: He really does play it as if he is in a Verdi opera or something.
4: Playing it safe is just about the most dangerous thing a woman like you could do.
0: It would be really easy to take the simplest route to playing a cackling villain, or in the case of something like Chris Hansen, just playing him as he is on TV. But I don't know if that would have been considered truthful by these actors. I think that that's what makes their choices so cool, is that they want something that feels true, even if it isn't necessarily real. And there aren't a lot of actors who are willing to swing for the fences like that.
5: Kayleigh Donaldson is a pop culture writer and critic based in Dundee, Scotland. Late last week, Les Perot, the editor of Policy Options, posted what he called a cautionary tale to Blue Sky. He'd written an essay for the magazine explaining why they'd removed an article published under the name Daniel Robson. The article had been published last fall, and Daniel Robson had identified himself as an independent Canadian journalist from Montreal. A few weeks ago, Les Perot was contacted by an editor in Turkey asking him to vouch for Daniel Robson. It turns out that Daniel had also pitched a story to the news site Turkiye Today. After being contacted by Turkiye Today, a bunch of red flags went up. On Tuesday, Turkiye Today published their own story about a fake Canadian columnist who they say duped the Canadian press. Luc Lebrun is an investigative journalist and the editor of The Watchdog. He is real and he is Canadian, and he did a deep dive into the person identifying themselves as Daniel Robson, because it turns out he'd been published across the country, including in The Ottawa Citizen, The Hub, and The Western Standard. Luke, good morning. Welcome back to the show.
6: Good morning. Thanks for having me, Brent.
5: Les Perot's a well-respected journalist. He used to work for the Globe and Mail before he moved to Policy Options. What did you think when you first saw his post about Daniel Robson on Blue Sky?
6: Well, it was certainly out of the blue. It appears we have a bit of a Canadian media mystery story here. And, you know, I do think it is a bit ironic because, you know, for years, journalists have been warning the public about disinformation and deepfakes and the emerging threat of AI. But as this story shows, AI is now duping journalists too, it seems.
5: Right. And it is kind of a mystery because this guy or this person, this entity is a total cipher to us right now. But you did some investigation into the stuff published under that byline. What were the first things that seemed suspicious to you?
6: First of all, it's highly unusual because Daniel Robson was published in a number of different Canadian media outlets, everything from the Montreal Gazette and the Ottawa Citizen to Policy Options, of course, and conservative-leaning publications like The Hub. There were also right-wing alternative media outlets like the Western Standard, where Robson actually became kind of a recurring columnist of sorts. When this first surfaced, I started documenting the articles that were published under Robson's name. And there were certain recurring themes that they seemed to focus on. There was a lot of content portraying Canada as soft on crime, soft on terrorism. There are a lot of articles getting into Israel-Palestine issues as well. And I found these themes interesting because typically with a foreign influence campaign, you tend to see a real focus on hot-button social and cultural issues that try to amplify existing divisions and anxieties. But in this case, it was a little odd because they were also getting into these off-topic, very personal attacks on a specific Canadian Moroccan businessman that just seemed really out of place with the other stuff that Daniel Robson was writing.

0: writing about. So all of this is interesting because there are clearly elements in this case that, you know, do seem consistent with perhaps a foreign influence operation type thing. But then there's also something very targeted and personalized going on in this case, too.
1: And this all blew up when a news site in Turkey asked Canadian editors to vouch for Daniel Robson. They published their own story this week. What did they reveal?
0: Yeah, so it was really interesting. And I, you know, encourage listeners to go check out this article by Turkey Today, which, you know, gets into a lot of the details in more depth than I can possibly get into here. But according to this Turkish publication, they were approached by Robson with a purported story about this Canadian-Moroccan businessman who ran apparently an elaborate criminal network through Turkey. But they started to know something fishy was going on. The first thing was that Robson refused to have a video call with their editors, claiming that he was unable to speak with them because he had recently had dental work. And, you know, so he claimed that his jaw was in pain and it was too painful for him to speak. They started, as you mentioned, reaching out to these Canadian publications and then started to realize that something wasn't quite adding up here. You know, the really interesting thing, though, is that they spoke to this Canadian-Moroccan businessman who is an outspoken critic of the Moroccan government, and he believes that he is personally being targeted by Moroccan intelligence or the Moroccan government. You know, it's not really clear what evidence he has to support that, but, you know, there has been subsequent reporting from the Globe and Mail, for example, that found evidence that Robson's email was linked to an account in Morocco. There's actually been a number of articles published in Moroccan news sites that are also referencing stuff that was published in Canadian media outlets. So what exactly is going on here is unclear, but it's very murky.
1: But Luke, what do you make of the fact that Turkish journalists managed to sniff out a fraud, which Canadian journalists did not?
0: I think certainly there's an element of this story that, you know, is a statement about the state of Canadian media in the year 2026. Obviously, for years, we've seen layoffs in the media industry. We've seen newsrooms shutting down. More often than not, you know, the newsrooms are growing smaller and smaller while the workloads of the journalists that remain there are growing bigger and bigger. So on some level, you know, I do, you know, I'm not really surprised to hear that something like this has happened. And on some level, I might even empathize with some of the journalists working there because it's pretty hard to, you know, verify, you know, to get into the amount of depth you need to verify the identities of some of these people who are contributing to your publications.
1: But that seems like a pretty key thing that should be done, right? Like it does feel as though if you're going to publish somebody's work, you should know that that person actually exists.
0: That's right. And so actually a number of these outlets have actually come out recently and said that they are now introducing new policies. The Ottawa Citizen has said, for example, that they're not going to publish anyone unless they physically come into their newsroom to have their photo taken. Other outlets have said that they're going to set up video calls with the contributors to verify who they are beforehand, which is obviously good to see.
1: The revelation about Daniel Robson started on social media kind of as a cautionary tale. What do you think we've learned from this story? What is the lesson that we gain from the fact that this entity was published in so many respected journals?
0: Well, you know, for me, I think my big takeaway here is, as I mentioned earlier, you know, we've been worried about, you know, the threat of people being deceived by disinformation and deepfakes and AI and all of this for many years. You know, at the end of the day, usually these deceptions get discovered some way or another eventually. I think my bigger concern is that what is the cumulative effect of this on the public when they keep hearing that, you know, journalists are being deceived by this and they can no longer trust the information that they're hearing in the news? And I do worry that perhaps this might create a culture where, you know, when some kind of news comes out, people, instead of debating the merits of the information that's being presented and the public policy implications of that information, they just start debating whether or not it's real or not. And it might create kind of a, you know, create a philosophical crisis in terms of, you know, what is real and what is not in our society.
1: Do you think we'll ever find out who Daniel Robson really is?
0: That remains to be seen, Brent.
1: Luke LeBrun, thank you for being with us. It's really nice to talk to you.
0: Thanks for having me, Brent.

0: Luke Lebrun is an investigative journalist and the editor of The Watchdog.
1: Time, weather, and
2: from the headlines.
0: And here we go. It's Riff from the Headlines, our weekly quiz. Three riffs linked by one story in the news. If you guess the story that links the riffs, you could win a Day 6 tote bag. First, here's a recap. This is last week's clue.

The Bamboo Kids with Child Prodigy, Ludacris and Number One Spot, and Athlete with Rubik's Cube, and Sarah Goldvine of Vancouver guessed the headline we were looking for. Six-year-old Chinese girl breaks Rubik's Cube speed record less than 4.5 seconds. It's taking me longer than that to tell you about it. Congratulations, Sarah. A Day 6 tote bag will be on its way to you soon. Not 4.5 seconds soon, but soon. Now, here's this week's clue.

0: 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One right answer will be picked at random. The prize is a Day 6 tote bag. 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

0: coming up next. It's Because News with Gavin Crawford. And later today, stay tuned for Just Asking with Saroja Coelho. And that's our show for this week. Day 6 was produced by Lori Allen, Annie Bender, Pedro Sanchez, and Bridget Stringer Holden. Our senior producer is Gord Westmacott, and I'm Brent Bambury. It's one day to Brazil's election, 2 days to the Quebec election, and 7 days till we meet again on Day 6.
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1: 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And on demand on CBC Listen. Occasionally, an old advertising campaign is brought back, even if it has been off the air for decades. Sometimes it's nostalgic or a catchphrase that can't be beat. Reviving old commercials on Under the Influence with Terry O'Reilly in half an hour. But up first, it's Because News, after the news.
4: 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The U.S. Coast Guard is searching for a

0: Why, hello, everyone. Welcome to Because News, Canada's funniest news quiz. I am Gavin Crawford, and I'm here with three people who do know the difference between the Atlanta Hawks and the Iowa Hawkeyes. Let's say hello to this week's panel. Like the West Coast Pipeline, he's also been fast-tracked for being in Canada's national interest. It's Andrew Fong. Yeah! In the middle chair, she feels bad for Pierre Poilievre because she loses reading glasses at the same rate he loses MPs. I spy Jan Caruana.
1: Hi, Gav. Hello, Canada.
0: And finally, she is really hoping that Carney ends up being Time's Person of the Year, mostly because she just placed a huge bet on Polymarket. Yo, is ahead of the curve, Alice Moran. All right, panel, are you ready to make some games out of the headlines?
2: Oh, yeah,
3: yeah, we're ready.
4: Yes.
0: Then let's begin.
5: Here we go.
1: Yeah.
0: Panel, it is the first week of October, and you know what that means. Christmas carols. Yay. Wait, is it too early? Yes, it's decidedly too early. But then again, a certain segment of the population is hoping for an early Christmas present this year. So with that in mind, have a listen to these altered holiday lyrics and see if you can name the news behind them.
6: Seppy baby, I wanna see how much you agree with me. I've been an awesome premier, Seppy baby, so hurry, mark your ballots just right. Think of all of Trudeau's guilt, then think of all the pipelines that we haven't built. Next year we could be doing fine if you vote yes right down the line. Ba-doop-be-doo, Seppy baby, when I campaign I say we remain. It's plain that my agenda

0: All right, panel, you heard that wish list. Who is out there looking for an early Christmas gift?
1: I don't even have a joke. I know the answer is Danielle Smith.
0: You're correct for the point.
1: I couldn't even.
0: Andrew, you know what SEPI is short for?
1: Separatists.
0: Yes, that is correct.
1: Also the name for the fan group for Italian composer Giuseppe Verdi. Big Giuseppe Verdi fans coming
0: Why
1: out.
0: Are you stealing our name?
2: We got that domain so long ago.
0: The headline from the Edmonton Journal reads, United Conservative Party asks for a yes on 9 referendum questions. We're just over 2 weeks away from referendum day in Alberta. Premier Danielle Smith says she's campaigning for voters to remain in Canada, but urges them to vote yes on the other 9 questions. But before we get to those, let's start with the big one. Should Alberta remain a part of Canada or begin the process of starting to begin separating? At the time of taping, what percentage of Albertans say they will vote to start to try to go?
1: 26%.
3: 15%.
2: 1,000,000%.
0: Andrew, you're the closest. 23%. 23%. According to the latest polls.
3: That's so many. That's almost a fourth. That's like one Ninja Turtle.
1: Yeah.
3: That would be like finding out that Raph wants to go.
1: Oh, I was going to say Raph. Raph's definitely the one that wants
3: Raph's
1: to go. Raph's the one. He's like his lone wolf. He wants his own thing. He wants to fight crime his own way.
0: That's funny because my next question was, which Ninja Turtle is most likely to want to separate? According to the Toronto Star, Albertans brace for a gong show referendum vote. What is going to make it a gong show?
2: Oh, because the tagline for the vote is Alberta referendum. Vote early, vote often.
0: That'd do it. Andrew, any ideas?
1: I believe there is a rule change that all the votes have to be hand counted. They can't use a machine. So on the night and the multiple days afterwards, you have to hand count 10 different ballots. It's not just one sheet, 10 different ballots. That's going to cause so much confusion on the day of voting. There's going to be

0: long lineups.
1: That is correct. Yeah. According to the Toronto Star, the full headline reads, with 10 questions and 10 separate ballots, Albertans brace for a gong show referendum vote. When you go to the polling station, there are 10 questions, each on their own separate ballot, which has a specific color and number, and then you have to deposit those ballots in one of 10 corresponding numbered individual boxes. So that'll probably be a quick process, just out the get-go.
2: It's like a little bit like when you're a kid and you have those wood blocks that go in specific holes, except if you get them in the wrong hole, democracy collapses.
1: Do you know any of the other questions the premier is asking besides the separation one?
3: There's a real hot button issue. Should we keep the giant T-Rex in Drumheller? Because they closed it.
4: Oh, it's closed?
3: They closed it. And now I think somewhere in BC wants to take it.
1: Oh, no.
3: So there's a real, that's the real separation debate, you guys.
1: Andrew, what are the questions?
4: It's all ways of blaming immigrants. So it's like, should Alberta have more control of its immigration? Should we deny access to social services to temporary foreign workers and people who've only been there for under a year?
1: Correct for the point. Five are about immigration and what access immigrants should have to services like healthcare and education. Four are about amending the Canadian Constitution to give the province more power over federal judges, federal money, and abolishing the Senate. According to Global News, what did more than 50% of Albertans have to say about these questions?
2: Oh, yeah, no, for sure. That's great. Yeah.
4: That's pretty good.
1: Jen?
3: I'm going to go with a collective... Huh?
1: Andrew.
4: Just confusion. Yeah. People are confused by the questions.
1: Yes, for a point, they are confusing, say 50% of Albertans. But how confusing are they? Have a listen to this. Question one reads, do you support the government of Alberta taking increased control over immigration for the purposes of decreasing immigration to more sustainable levels, prioritizing economic migration, and giving Albertans first priority on new employment opportunities? Yes or no?
3: Let me boil that down for you.
2: Oof.
3: Do you not think that people not born somewhere else should have no access to none of the medicine?
2: It really is worded like that pageant woman who lost her mind on stage and just got very lost.
4: Oh, yeah.
1: Yeah.
2: Thank you.
1: Famously Miss South Carolina.
2: Yeah, just fully falling apart.
1: The USA maps at the education system, and a lot of Americans don't have maps.
2: Yeah.
1: This is what she said. I remember.
4: Also wild that Alberta is asking this because a few years ago, every TTC train station had an Alberta is calling campaign of come to Alberta. We want all of you to come. They launched this campaign to increase immigration numbers to the province. And now they're blaming these people for all the problems.
1: Well, according to one professor of political science at the University of Alberta, that question is very confusing because it is actually four questions rolled into one, and one of those questions contradicts the other questions. Here's what some Calgary residents said about this question.
5: What the heck is economic migration? What is sustainable? How do we define that?
6: I do not understand this part. Giving Alberta's first priority on new employment opportunities. What is an Albertan?
2: I mean, that is an interesting question because I haven't lived in an Alberta for a long time. Am I an Albertan? Like, defining what makes you from a place inherently is a question designed to separate us from each other and to attack each other. So as someone who has always told myself I'm an Albertan, this week I, for the very first time, I went, actually, am I? I'm always depressed about the Edmonton Oilers. I feel like I'm an Albertan.
4: I love Nickelback's Silver Side Up album. I think I'm Albertan.
2: Yeah.
1: Sometimes I accidentally say legs and eggs, so I know I'm an Albertan.
2: I know the entire Cadillac Ranch dance, and if you're from Alberta, that's how you know you're from Alberta.
1: It is going to be a massive job to carry this off and then hand count all the ballots, and that does not come cheap. According to CTV News, Alberta's October referendum could cost taxpayers up to $130 million.
2: Oh, my.
1: Just spitballing here. Any other things you might do with $130 million?
3: I did the math, and with $130 million, you could go up the Drumheller T-Rex 26 million times. Or you could put 13,000 kids through their first year at the University of Alberta.
1: I picked the T-Rex. Andrew?
4: They could hire 150 family doctors for 5 years, 188 teachers for

0: 5 years, 252 nurses for 5 years, 794 educational assistants for 5 years, and finally, most important, 10 more seasons of Murdoch Mysteries.
1: And that's something we could all buy into.
2: There's good news, there's bad news, and there's because news. Till I die.
3: I'm Gavin Crawford. This is Because News with comedians Alice Moran, Jan Caruana, and Andrew Fung. The NHL hockey season is underway, and even though CBC is no longer showing any games, the broadcasters still announced that Hockey Night in Canada will return for a 90th season. Instead of NHL games, what will viewers see instead?
4: Is it like Rick Mercer rants on ice? And he just keeps falling, Rick.
3: They just graffiti all around the rink. I mean, sort of would watch, Jen.
5: Is it a video of Jay Baruchel watching a Habs game? Aw, come on! Come on!
6: This isn't exactly what I wanted to see on the ice tonight.
5: I know what it is.
3: What is it?
5: It's the PWHL.
3: It is, of course, the PWHL, the Professional Women's Hockey League. The CTV News headline reads, Hockey Night in Canada returns with women's focus. I feel like they could have jazzed that up a little.
5: Yeah, really? Yeah. Babes on ice.
3: Hockey Night in Canada is the longest running sports program in the world. CBC will broadcast 8 primetime games on Saturday nights. The first will be on December 5th when last year's Walter Cup winner, the Montreal Victoire, face off against Hamilton's new team. Does anyone know what the Hamilton team is called?
4: The Hamilton Express Train to Union.
5: Gav, if it's not called the Steel Magnolias, we're missing a real opportunity here.
3: I like it.
4: It's called Hamilton, PWHL Hamilton. They don't have a name.
3: You are correct for the point. They do not have a permanent name yet. It's just PWHL Hamilton.
4: Yeah, creativity at work, baby.
0: Hamilton Steel is right there. Like, it just that feels like a badass name.
5: What about the Hamilton burgeoning food scenes?
1: The Hamilton affordable real estate market.
4: Not anymore. Not anymore. It's cooked. You got to go to St. Katz or further.
3: Do you think Canada will watch on Saturday nights? Yes.
4: I will.
5: Yeah. But I think the real way to get people to watch is to bring back the old theme song. Yeah. Dun, dun, dun, dun, dun, dun, dun,
3: dun, dun, dun, dun, dun, dun, dun, dun. Well played.
4: The joke physically hurts me.
3: All this attention being showered on the PWHL comes at an opportune time for Canadians. That is because for the first time in over 70 years, panel, there's been an historic change to the men's league. What's the big change to the NHL?
5: I hope that there is a decree that since we are calling it the PWHL, we now have to call it the NMHL, the National Men's Hockey League.
3: Fair. Andrew.
0: Goalies are optional. You don't need a goalie anymore. You could just run with 6 players.
4: You could always do that.
0: Oh, you could? Yeah. Okay, I retract that. I don't know hockey enough.
4: It's just a bad strategy.
5: Does the Zamboni get to play?
0: The Zamboni gets
3: the
0: play.
3: The Zamboni's on the team now.
0: You're allowed up to 3 players that are hammered on the ice at any given time.
4: You could always do that.
0: Oh, you could? My bad.
5: They pick a kid to play goalie. It's a kid from the stands who brought a stick.
0: That's the plot line to every Disney movie in the 90s.
3: The big change is that the NHL games are now completely gone from free Canadian TV.
5: Yeah. Oh.
3: Your only option is to pay or subscribe to see them. There is no longer a free option. If you want to see any of the NHL's 1,334 regular season games, which platform will be showing all the games?
4: It's all of them. It's not one platform. You need to have everything. You need to have Amazon. You need to have Sportsnet. You need to have Quibi. You need to have Napster. Yeah. You need everything. Yeah, and then the first period is on Amazon. The second period, that's on Netflix, baby.
0: And overtime's on OnlyFans.

0: You're correct for the point, Alice. None of them will be showing all of the games. Let's say you're an Ottawa Senators fan, just as a wild speculation. In order to get access to 100% of the NHL action, you need Sportsnet Plus and Amazon Prime and TSN.
1: Oh, boy.
0: This week, the Ottawa Citizen calculator will cost $519.61 to watch all of the Senators games.

0: For context, how much do you figure one lower bowl ticket to a Toronto Maple Leafs game costs?
1: Depends on if they're playing a Canadian team, it's significantly more. But if we're talking about the San Jose Sharks, I think you could get a lower bowl ticket for like $300-ish.
0: That is correct. Yeah, 300 to 350 before tax.
2: StubHub over here.
0: I mean, you are a big hockey fan. Mm-hmm. Is $519 worth it for you?
1: No. My team plays in the wet. Do you know how often I fall asleep watching the Edmonton Oilers? Like, it's constantly. They're either doing really good, and I'm like, I can't fall asleep, that's fine. Or they're doing really bad. I'm like, sucks to suck, and I fall asleep. I'm not doing this. I'll just go on the internet later and be like, did they win? Fine, whatever. That's what I used to do when I was a kid, and the games were on a school night. Even if you buy them, I don't know which window. I gotta go look through all of them. I can do this, but I have parents. Do you know how hard it is when your mom calls you and goes, what channel is the game on? And then you have to like explain for her how she turns on her husband's PlayStation to open like a streaming platform that for some reason doesn't have an app for her TV?
0: Well, I don't know. I kind of think like the Canadian NHL game should be free to all Canadians. And if I think that, imagine how a hockey fan feels. Prepare yourselves, panel, for a Because News fake movie trailer. I want you to have a listen to this spooky ad for a fictional horror film and see if you can guess the news story that inspired it.
3: In a world where trade was fair, came an invasion of a different kind.
4: Sir, we cannot keep these here. This is gonna spread.
3: All right, cadet, new plan. We send them to Canada. They crept across the border, found their way into our homes.
5: Delicious.
3: And then into our bodies. Foreign substance. Coming soon to Netflix.
6: Be very afraid.
0: There is your fake movie trailer, panel. Can you tell me, for a point, what has been sneaking across the border to poison our citizens?
2: I thought it was Katie mac and cheese soda.
0: Sneaking across the border to poison us?
2: It feels like poison. It feels like
0: there is Katie mac and cheese soda now for a limited time. But so far, no reports of poisoning. So no, Alice?
1: Okay, so poison, my first thought is maybe it's the smog monster from Fern Gully that when I was a kid, I had like weird, sexy feelings for. It's voiced by the late, great Tim Curry.
0: It is not the Tim Curry voice smog monster.
7: Gavin, is it the American company that's coming back, Bed Bath & Beyond? Are they coming to poison us with savings?
2: Are they coming back?
7: They're back.
2: Oh, Bed Bath & Beyond.
7: Bed Bath & Beyond are back from beyond the grave.
0: But what a great slogan. Here to poison you with savings.
2: Yeah, is it the berries? The raspberries, strawberries.
0: You are correct for the point, Andrew Fung. The CBC News headline reads, whistleblower alleges millions of Driscoll's berries sent to Canada with excess chemical levels.
7: Ooh.
0: Driscoll's is a huge company based in California. According to the whistleblower lawsuit, a number of the berries had chemical levels which exceeded Canadian safety standards from 2022 through 2024. Half of the berries exceeded our pesticide limits.
7: So now, if you're feeling, or 2 to 4 years ago, right? Because if you're feeling anxious, you can't just go like, well, I just won't buy berries for a while. You're like, well, I ate a bunch of berries in 2024.
1: I'm always mowing berries.
0: Yeah, 2022, we were in pandemic times. That was like berry ganza.
7: Yeah.
0: Everybody was eating berries.
7: Berry palooza.
2: To be fair, though,
7: Barry White over here.
2: If it was COVID time, we were more diligent in washing the berries.
7: I wasn't.
2: No. Remember when you buy groceries and leave it outside for like 4 days?
0: Yeah, I mean, that's the crazy thing. That there was a time when there was a day, it only was one day, where I did spray hand sanitizer on a bag of Doritos. At the beginning, when everyone was like, I don't know what I'm supposed to do. And then there was like videos on the internet of like ladies being like, just spray down the bags.

0: with hand sanitizer, and you're like, I don't think this is right.
1: Gav, I ran a bath for the produce.
0: The Canadian Food Inspection Agency confirmed that it found berries well over the legal limit during that time. How could they tell they were way over the legal limit?
1: They couldn't do the alphabet backwards.
2: I think it's because usually when I buy berries, when I get home right away, there's like a berry fur on them immediately. Mm. And so these berries were too resistant to mold. People are like, these are lasting too long. There's got to be a chemical in this. So berry fur.
0: It is not berry fur. They found the chemicals bifenthrin and iprodione.
1: Oh, no.
2: Yeah.
0: They also found something else lurking in these Driscoll berries. What else did they find?
3: Cash Patel.
2: Just a
3: little guy.
0: Yeah. Geeking out? Yeah. No, Andrew?
2: Little balloons of cocaine smuggling into Canada.
0: They found Captain Fungicide.
3: Captain Fungicide?
2: That's my dad.
0: It's a fungicide called Captan.
1: Oh.
0: You will be happy to know the Canadian Food Inspection Agency told CBC News it took appropriate action in the face of the health risk. What was their appropriate action?
3: They told us 2 years later?
0: I might give you a point for that. Their action was they closed the investigation.
2: Oh.
0: Appropriate action could mean they notified Driscoll's or did more inspections, but they didn't do a recall or anything. The whistleblower accused Driscoll's of willfully concealing information about the berry's toxicity levels. Driscoll's denies it and says it conducted itself appropriately at all times. For a bonus point, can you tell me, if you washed these berries, would you be in the clear?
3: No, because berries have all these like little nooks and crannies where things just like to get in and hide.
0: You are exactly correct, Jan Caruana.
3: It's not just a pretty face.
0: According to CBC News, berries are so soft and full of tiny crevices, it doesn't do much good to wash them.
3: I know about one thing. It's about washing a tiny crevice.
0: Do you always wash your berries?
2: I wash my berries. I wash all the berries. Yeah.
0: That sounds like a campaign for male hygiene.
2: Yeah. I'm Andrew Fung, and I wash my berries.
3: Captain Fung.
0: It's a shame we're so paranoid about berries because lately it seems like we're running out of options for non-toxic things to eat. Thanks to inflation, another popular food item may be headed towards extinction in Canada. Can you tell me what popular bar snack is currently facing a crisis?
2: Gavin, is it peanuts?
0: Like it bar is peanuts? Not peanuts.
3: I misunderstood the question and I thought it meant snacks that came in a bar, and I said chocolate.
2: Bar snacks.
3: Well, like granola bar, chocolate bar, protein bar, lemon bar,
0: The correct answer is chicken wings. CBC headline reads, "End of an era? Why wing night prices are soaring." CBC News reports across Canada, prices have gone from 10 cents a wing to almost 50 cents a wing.
3: But where is anybody getting 10 cents a wing in the year of our Lord 2026?
2: I don't, Jan, back in the day, I religiously went to a website called wingnightdeals.ca. And it would break down all the chicken wing deals in your city, and it would break down by prices. And I remember vividly, 10 cent wings was the norm. You could get penny wings.
3: Yeah, but not anymore.
2: Not anymore. I looked on that website recently. The cheapest wing I could find was 49 cents. And that's like, you didn't find a lot of them. They're now usually by the pound, or it's like half off wings.
3: Yeah.
0: Answer me this though. Can you tell me what clever institution uncovered this shocking price trend?
1: Is it Andrew's website?
0: You're correct for the point, what? Alice Moran.
2: My website?
0: Yep. Wingnightdeals.ca.
3: You were so close.
0: Oh, Wingnightdeals.ca blew the lid off of this.
3: They're like the fifth estate.
0: All right, what's your go-to wing order?
2: I love a teriyaki wing. I love a sweet chili wing. I love a salt and pepper wing. I love like a hot wing, a hot honey wing. Some places have it, they have like a tandoori wing.
0: I would have also accepted, I love all the wings.
2: I love all the wings.

0: Andrew Fung, winner of Because News. Congratulations to my runners-up, Jan Caruana and Alice Moran. Because News is written and produced by Elizabeth Bowie, David Carroll, Gavin Crawford, Phil Lung, and Juliana Romanek. This week, they had help from Jana O'Connor. Rounding out the team, Aaron Conway, Bronwyn Page, Diana Markulin, Michael Hampson, and our recording engineer, Paul Hodge.
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3: In 1996, a man named Benjamin Schreiber was sentenced to life in prison without parole for a murder he committed. He was being held at the Iowa State Penitentiary. In March of 2015, he was rushed to hospital after suffering seizures and a high fever. He was experiencing septic poisoning. When he lost consciousness, a staff member called Schreiber's brother and alerted him to the situation. The brother said to try and ease Schreiber's pain, otherwise, you are to let him pass, as Schreiber had a do not resuscitate order on file. Schreiber's heart then stopped beating. At that moment, the hospital resuscitated him, against Schreiber's stated wishes. When Schreiber eventually recovered and was sent back to prison, he filed a motion to be set free. He made an argument to the appeals court in Iowa, saying that when he briefly died at the hospital that night, he had served out his life sentence, that before he was revived against his will, he had completed his obligation to the state. His life sentence had expired. It was a fascinating conundrum. If you were sentenced to life in prison, and you spent a good chunk of your life behind bars, then you briefly died, has the life sentence been completed? And if you were somehow brought back from the dead, should that be considered a second life, separate from the first? That was the question put before the three-judge panel. Ultimately, the appeals court said it did not find Schreiber's argument persuasive. The ruling went on to say that Schreiber is either still alive, in which case he must remain in prison, or he is actually dead, in which case this appeal is moot. A professor of law added that if people were considered legally dead before being resuscitated, it would create a web of problems, not just in criminal cases, but also for insurance and inheritance claims. He also added that Mr. Schreiber would still be considered alive, eliminating the possibility of organ donation, making it hard to consider him dead for the purpose of serving a life sentence.

According to the New York Times, Schreiber's case was not without precedent. Another man was convicted of killing two New York police detectives in 1962 and was sentenced to life in prison. In 1988, he petitioned a court in upstate New York to release him, arguing that he had died when his heart stopped during emergency surgery. Therefore, he had completed his life sentence. The judge in that case ruled against the inmate too, writing that he did not legally die, as his presence in this courtroom indicates. There have been many famous advertising campaigns that were laid to rest over the years. Then suddenly, they were brought back to life. Sometimes it was because the commercial idea was too good to bury. Sometimes it was because something big triggered an opportunity in the marketplace. And other times, old campaigns get a second life because the general public simply won't let it die.

comes to revived commercials, there is one ad that tops them all. It first aired way back in 1971. Actually, it first aired as a radio commercial, but it didn't really take off. So it was reimagined as a television commercial. It featured people of all different colors and races standing together on a hilltop. I'd love

The idea for the commercial came from Bill Backer, who was the creative director at an advertising agency called McCann Erickson. As we've mentioned before, Backer had been on a flight to England, but the plane was forced to land in Ireland due to fog. Passengers were unhappy and grumpy. But when the airline served everyone Coca-Colas, Backer watched as people began to relax and start chatting with their fellow passengers. That grumpiness changed to goodwill when people connected over a Coke. Backer jotted down a few words on a napkin that said, "I'd like to buy the world a Coke and keep it company." That experience inspired the commercial. The song was co-written by Backer, along with Roger Greenaway, Billy Davis, and Roger Cook, who had separately written a string of top 10 hits, including "Long Cool Woman in a Black Dress" and "Lonely Teardrops." The Coke Hilltop commercial has been cited as possibly the most famous commercial of all time. It ran right around the world, and Coke received over 100,000 letters from people who loved it. And it has been resuscitated more than once. In 1977, the commercial was reworked for the holidays.

0: In 2011, for Coke's 125th anniversary, Coke created a commercial using the original song, but peppered the ad with images from over the last century. Then, in 2012, Google partnered with Coke to revive the Hilltop commercial in a brand new way. First, they recruited Harvey Gabor, the original art director who worked with Backer on the 1971 commercial. Then, using digital technology and specially designed vending machines, they figured out a way for people to pick any country around the world and send a free Coke to a stranger they've never met. The app let users see the Coke digitally winging its way across the world to a specific Coke machine in a foreign country. Those special Coke vending machines contained a screen where senders could write a personalized message with their Coke delivery. And Google Translate converted the messages on the fly to that country's language. Recipients could write a thank you message back and send a video of them getting their surprise free Coke.
1: Thank you. That's the best Coke I've ever had.
0: It was a remarkable feat of technology. And finally, you really were able to buy the world a Coke. Then, in 2015, Coke's Hilltop commercial re-entered the zeitgeist once again. In the widely viewed final episode of Mad Men, a very troubled Don Draper goes to a retreat to meditate to try and find some inner peace. While sitting cross-legged and meditating on a hilltop in the final scene of the final episode, a smile slowly unfolds across his face. The next thing we see is the famous Coke Hilltop commercial.
2: I'd like to buy the world a home.
0: In the fictional world of Mad Men, it wasn't Madman Bill Backer who came up with the idea. It was Don Draper. And now everybody was talking about Coke's Hilltop commercial again, 44 years after it first hit the air. A very popular beer campaign ran back in the 70s and 80s. Advertising Age magazine rates it one of the top 10 advertising campaigns of the 20th century. It was a series of commercials for Miller Lite, and it was also done by Bill Backer's ad agency. We've mentioned this story before, but allow us to refresh your drink. As mentioned earlier, Bill Backer was the creative director at the McCann Erickson Advertising Agency, and along with Coke, it also had the Miller beer account. Miller had just purchased a small Chicago brewery called Meisterbrau. Meisterbrau brewed several regular beers and one low-calorie beer. That low-cal beer was a dud. It just wasn't selling. And another low-calorie beer from a different brewery had tanked not long before. The problem was the advertising had been aimed at dieters. But the target market, which Miller called two-fisted drinkers, simply had no interest in dieting. But even though Miller's new low-calorie beer wasn't doing well, research revealed that 90% of Miller drinkers had tried the low-cal beer once. Just once. But they had tried it. That was interesting. The president of Miller had a gut feeling that light beer could be sold to Miller drinkers if it was positioned differently in the advertising. So he told Backer's ad agency to find a way to tell beer drinkers that Miller Lite tasted good and wasn't watery. The ad agency tried with five different ideas. Miller didn't like any of them.

0: So the ad agency regrouped one last time and looked into the sales of Miller's newly purchased light beer. They were dismal everywhere, except for one place, a small steel town named Anderson, Indiana. The ad agency dispatched its researchers to visit Anderson to figure out why the light beer was doing well there. They discovered something very interesting. The steel workers liked the light beer because it left them less bloated, and less bloated meant they could enjoy more beers. They had no interest in low calories, dieting, or watching their waistline. They just liked to feel less filled up when enjoying a few brewskis after work. That was the key insight. Bury the low-calorie story inside a less filling premise. From that was born the famous tagline, Miller Lite, everything you always wanted in a beer, and less. But Backer's creative department couldn't figure out an amusing way to tell that story in an advertising campaign. The Miller folks suggested a jingle. But singing about one-third less calories and no carbohydrates makes for a pretty lame song. Then one of the ad writers had an idea. What if every commercial had people arguing back and forth? One side would say tastes great, and the other would counter with less filling. Then they had another idea. What if the people arguing were retired sports celebrities? They were all tough guys, so the low-calorie beer proposition wouldn't seem feminine. And everybody loved Hall of Famers. From that insight, one of the top 10 advertising campaigns of all time was launched. The commercials featured the greatest names in sports like Bob Uecker, John Madden, Mickey Mantle, and Boom Boom Geoffrion. In this one, Yankees owner George Steinbrenner argues with Yankees manager Billy Martin.
1: You know, a lot of people think Billy and I argue all the time. Actually, we agree on just about everything, right, Bill?
2: Yeah, you betcha, George.
1: We even drink the same beer.
2: Light beer from Miller. Light's got a third less calories than their regular beer, and it's less filling.
1: And the best thing is it tastes so great.
2: No, George, the best thing is less filling.
1: No, Bill, it tastes great.
2: Less filling, George.
1: Billy, it tastes great.
2: Less filling, George.
1: Billy?
2: Yeah, George.
1: You're fired.
2: Oh, not again.
3: Light beer from Miller. Everything you always wanted in a beer, and less.
0: That campaign ran for 15 years, from 1975 until 1990. Then it was retired. But this year, it rose from the dead. There are two reasons it came back. First and foremost, Bud Light, the nation's leading light beer, suddenly lost 25% of its market share in April of 2023 when it collaborated with a transgender social media influencer. The brand faced an immediate backlash from conservatives and a boycott from diehard Bud Light drinkers. Sales plummeted. That opened the door for other light beers, like Miller, to grab that market share. Secondly, for more than 30 years, beer drinkers still referenced the "Tastes Great, Less Filling" commercials in focus groups and research. They still loved it. So Miller decided it was the perfect time to revisit the campaign and update it with recently retired athletes, appealing to both boomers and a younger audience. In this commercial, retired NBA star Reggie Miller argues with retired NFL star J.J. Watt, with a little refereeing from actor Luke Wilson.
4: There's nothing better than a game. A great tasting Miller Lite.
5: It's less filling, Miller Lite.
4: Tastes great. And how'd you get up here?
5: It's less filling. And I use my arms.
6: I never understood this argument. Miller Lite is both, right? Isn't that kind of its thing?
5: There's a door?
6: I've given this a lot of thought, guys, so just bear with me. Let it be both, all right?
0: Miller Lite sales shot up 11% immediately. And the campaign promises to utilize a whole new world of Miller Lite All-Stars. Before Bud Light had its problems, main brand Budweiser wanted to know what's up.
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1: Before Budweiser had its Bud Light controversy, the beer brand brought back one of its most popular advertising campaigns. Back in 1999, a young film director named Charles Stone made a short film so he could use it to shop around to Hollywood studios. The film was titled True, but it was famous for introducing the world to a different word.
2: Hello?
3: What's that?
2: What's up?
1: The film was based around the word "what's up," which Stone and his buddies used to say all the time. When the folks at Budweiser's advertising agency saw the film, they approached Stone about modifying it to become a Budweiser commercial. Charles Stone himself is the first person you see in that classic commercial.
4: Hello?
3: Hey, who? What's up?
4: Nothing, B. Just watching the game, having a bud. So about you?
3: Nothing. Watching the game, having a bud.
4: True. True.
3: What's up?
5: Yo, who's that?
2: Yo! Yo, pick up the phone. Hello?
3: What's up?
2: What's up?
1: What's up became an advertising phenomenon. To mark the commercial's 20th anniversary, a Toronto advertising agency called Mosaic created a What's Up ad, only this time it was in an empty room filled with Amazon Alexas, tablets, Roombas, and other smart home devices.
6: What's up?
3: What's up?
6: What's up?
3: What's up?
6: Yo, where's D-Unit?
7: What's up?
1: During the pandemic, Budweiser again revisited the commercial, only this time it was a message about staying in touch while everyone was in quarantine.
4: Hello?
3: Hey, who? What's up?
4: Nothing, B. In quarantine. Having a bud. So but you?
3: Nothing. Quarantine and having a bud.
4: True. True.
1: And this version had a new ending.
4: So you okay, B?
3: I'm good, B. Just quarantine and having a bud. Thanks for checking in.
1: Words on the screen said, "Buds support buds. Check on yours. Hashtag together at a distance." When it came time for Pepsi's 125th anniversary last year, the soft drink company decided to revisit some old ads. Pepsi has a long history of using great music in its commercials. So when MTV held its annual Video Music Awards, Pepsi decided to dust off some of its iconic music ads, including Tina Turner's Taste for Pepsi commercial from 1986. And Ray Charles' The Right One, Baby Pepsi ad from 1991.
8: You know when it's right. You know when you feel it, baby. You hold it. You hear it. You taste it. It's right.
9: That is Pepsi.
8: You got the right one, baby.
1: Pepsi dug up the classic 1989 Robert Palmer Simply Irresistible ad from its archives. And while Michael Jackson was noticeably missing, Pepsi did revive a controversial commercial. Back in 1989, Pepsi paid Madonna $5 million to endorse Pepsi and debut her new song, Like a Prayer, in a commercial. That commercial aired during the 1989 Grammy Awards.

0: The day after the Pepsi commercial aired, Madonna released her own music video for Like a Prayer. It contained certain scenes that provoked major pushback from Christian groups, and even the Vatican condemned it. That uproar caused Pepsi to yank the commercial after only two airings, and Madonna still got to keep the $5 million. But 34 years later, Pepsi aired the commercial again during the MTV Awards.
1: Go ahead. Make a wish.
0: This time, it didn't stir any controversy. And this time, at the end of the commercial, words on the screen from Pepsi said, "Cheers to disrupting the status quo." Madonna posted a message on social media saying she was glad Pepsi finally realized the genius of our collaboration. But then, she disrupted the status quo again. She also posted a photo of herself sipping a can of Coca-Cola with the message, "Also good."

0: home and furnish it with love. Grow apple trees and honeybees and snow-white turtle doves.
1: That is the late, great Bill Backer singing the song he co-wrote for the world's most famous Coke commercial. It may just be the most revived, most resuscitated commercial of all time. It was also a daring commercial for 1971, showing a Swedish person standing next to a Nigerian, standing next to a Chinese person. And that may be one of the main reasons it keeps getting remade and reimagined. That message of unity gets more urgent with every passing year. Backer's other campaign for Miller Lite was also a landmark because Tastes Great, Less Filling literally invented the light beer category. These campaigns and the others we've talked about today have one thing in common. They haven't worn out their welcome. Recent research has proven that many good ads don't suffer much wear out and are pulled off the air while they were still performing exceptionally well. In the advertising business, a rule of thumb is that a certain amount of repetition is required for wear in, and too much repetition creates wear out. But that new research proves that good advertising has a lifespan that greatly outlives bad advertising. Of course, the court of public opinion may want to appeal that ruling when you're under the influence. I'm Terry O'Reilly. This episode was recorded in the Terstream Airstream mobile recording studio. Producer, Debbie O'Reilly. Sound engineer, Jeff Devine. Research, Allison Pinches. Under the Influence theme by Casey Pick, Jeremiah Pick, and James Ayton. Tunes provided by APM Music. Follow me on social at Terry O. Influence. 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
2: Hi. 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
4: I'm Saroja Coelho. Coming up on Just Asking, Mark Carney's government has plans to build large-scale infrastructure and build it fast. 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
5: From CBC News, The World This Hour, I'm Cas Bovin. The U.S. Coast Guard is searching for a Canadian air ambulance that went missing off the coast of Nantucket this morning. Six people are on board. Philip Lee Shannock reports.
6: The Latitude Air Gulfstream 100 was flying a patient from Bermuda to Boston when it lost contact near the U.S. coast. John Graddock is an aviation expert at McGill University. He says such an aircraft would be equipped with an electronic tracking device.
7: They don't have an exact location, so this is why it's called a pattern search. And that's what they're executing at this point in time.

0: tomb, and blurring the line between native and introduced species. All this today on Quirks and Quarks. Burping after a big meal is, in many cultures, considered to be quite rude. But you try telling that to a black hole. Black holes are voracious eaters, but they're also quite messy. And after devouring a star, they'll often let out a big burp, launching jets of high-energy particles tremendous distances through space. And while we humans might not want to be around for a huge post-dinner belch, astrophysicists often do want to see black holes spewing out this matter. But it's a big challenge for them to know when a burp is coming. Well, now in a recent study, a team of astrophysicists, including Dr. Adele Goodwin, has figured out the timing of these burps in the hopes of being able to catch them in action. Dr. Goodwin is with Curtin University in Australia. Hello and welcome to our program.
1: Hi, thanks so much for having me.
0: First of all, describe a black hole burp. What's actually going on there?
1: Yeah, so it sounds a bit strange to think that a black hole might be able to burp, but what we refer to them as are jets or outflows. And it's actually when the black hole is swallowing material, it forms an accretion disk. And that accretion disk can actually have very strong magnetic fields. Particles can get channeled along those magnetic field lines and can get ejected out at really high speeds. And so this is what we would refer to as a burp, is this ejected material, because we see it moving through the host galaxy of the black hole.
0: Ah, so the accretion disk, that's the sort of a ring of material around the black hole before it falls in.
1: Yeah, so as like material doesn't just fall in from all directions, it kind of forms a sort of flat structure that's swirling into the black hole. So kind of like how water swirls down a bath plug, but it's gas swirling into a black hole.
0: Well, we usually think of black holes as having voracious appetites, that everything falls into a black hole, nothing gets out. So what's launching these jets?
1: Yeah, this is, I think, quite a common misconception, is that people always assume that black holes are these like giant sucking machines in space, and that all this, like anything close to a black hole, will just be immediately swallowed. And that is true if it makes it within the event horizon, which is kind of like the point of no return for a black hole, where gravity is so strong that nothing can escape, not even light. But that's quite close to the black hole. And a lot of the interesting physics that happens around a black hole happens outside of the event horizon, in my opinion. And this is where we see these jets and outflows being launched from.
0: Wow. It's sort of like, as you say, water going down a drain. It would be as though your bathtub is draining out, but some of the water is shooting up into the air.
1: Yes, exactly. So, yeah, when you're watching water go down the bath plug, it doesn't usually come out, but occasionally for a black hole, because there are magnetic fields and other things involved, particles can get really ejected out and at really high speeds. So we're talking close to the speed of light sometimes, so highly relativistic ejections.
0: Wow. Well, how many of these black hole burps have been seen so far?
1: We have seen probably on the order of 20 to 30 supermassive black holes burping after destroying a star. So the study that I published recently, we were looking at very specific types of black hole burps. So we were looking at what happens when one of these really big black holes destroys a star, just one star, and we watch it destroy the star and we watch it swallow that material. But it was really puzzling, and it puzzled us for a long time, that over the last sort of 5 to 10 years, we've been watching more and more of these stars destroyed by black holes, and we've been seeing the burps happen at really random times. So sometimes it would happen 6 months after the star was destroyed, sometimes it would happen 2 or 3 years, and in one extreme case, it happened 10 years after the black hole destroyed a star.
0: Wow. So if these burps are kind of random or unpredictable, how did you go about trying to make sense of the timing of them?
1: Yeah, so we started to ask the question, what is it that is producing these burps? We know from other types of black holes, so from the small black holes in our galaxy or these really big black holes that are, you know, evolving on very long timescales, we know that the thing that they're doing is they're swallowing material via this accretion disk. So they're swirling gas in. And there is kind of a theory that at some point this gas flow will reach a certain point and it will become slightly unstable. And that's when a bunch of material will be ejected out in a burp. And this critical point depends on the rate of the gas flow into the black hole. But that rate of the flow of the black hole is dependent on a lot of things. And

0: So we did some really detailed modelling. So the co-lead author of this study, Dr. Andrew Mummery from the Institute for Advanced Study in Princeton, we selected a sample of 20 of these black holes that had done BEPS, and he modelled it in really great detail. And I took the radio observations, so I was able to figure out, based on watching the radio observations, when the BEPS happened. And we were then able to match that together and figure out exactly at what rate the gas was going in when the burp happened. And it turned out that the rate was exactly the same across the population, even though the times went from 6 months to 10 years.
1: Oh, okay, so take me through the process. If I could be close to a black hole without falling into it, and I'm watching it eat another star, when does it burp?
0: Yeah, so okay, the star comes in, it gets stretched into a long stream of material by the black hole's gravity or tidal forces, and it will kind of a bit of a messy process eventually form this disk. And initially the black hole is eating at a really high rate because there's a lot of gas at the start when you still got the whole star there. And when it's eating at a really high rate, it actually is very messy and can eject out some material, which we call it a wind, but it's not really a wind. So that happens initially. And then as it starts slowing down the rate that it's eating, when it gets to a very, very low rate, so there's only a little bit of gas left in the flow around the black hole, that's when this transition happens and the flow sort of changes states and a whole lot of gas gets ejected in a jet by like kind of channeled along these magnetic fields. And so that is what we call the burp. So it happens at a very, very low flow rate, but it happens to be that that flow rate is the same across the population. It's just that some of the black holes started with a much higher eating rate than others because they might have destroyed a bigger star. And that's why it could take much longer for them to get to down to that rate.
1: Why is it important to know, that the fact that black holes burp and when they're going to do it?
0: Being able to predict when a black hole is going to burp means that we can use a whole lot less telescope time. So if we don't know when a black hole is going to burp, we just kind of have to look at it every so often to try and catch the burp. But if we can predict based on this model when the black hole is going to burp, that narrows down a lot of the time that we have to use, and we can really only look at the ones that are going to burp. But from a physics perspective, we don't actually understand the ejection mechanism. So, I mean, I said we think that there's magnetic fields involved. We think that perhaps even the spin of the black hole is important. But being able to say that the mass of the black hole is not important actually helps us learn about this jet ejection mechanism and the physics that's going on there. And that's kind of important because we know these jets, they're everywhere around the universe. They influence a lot of things. They can influence the evolution of the host galaxies, but we don't really know exactly how or why they form.
1: Dr. Goodwin, thank you so much for your time.
0: Thanks so much for having me.
1: Dr. Adele Goodwin is a Forest Research Foundation Fellow at the International Centre for Radio Astronomy Research at Curtin University in Australia.
2: Maybe it's the power trying to come back on.
1: Movies like the 1993 classic Jurassic Park have played a big role in shaping our imagination about what we think dinosaurs might have sounded like. But it largely remains a mystery because the soft tissues that make up the dinosaur's vocal tract rarely fossilize. So, in the movie, sound artists created the roar of the T-Rex by combining tiger snarls, crocodile gurgles, and baby elephant screeches. But the nighttime scenes in these dino movies are still missing something. Can you hear it? I'll give you a hint. Nowadays, insects like crickets transform the night into a symphony of sound, and their sound-making parts often do fossilize. And because of that, scientists have now been able to reconstruct some of the acoustic landscape from the Jurassic period. Dr. Fernando Montalegre Zapata led the study. He's a Canadian sensory biologist at the University of Lincoln in the UK, and he's going to give us a tour of this new audio landscape. Hello, and welcome to our program.
3: Thank you both for inviting me.
1: So let's step into your Jurassic soundscape here and hear what it sounded like.

0: Oh, that sounds like Inner Mongolia in China, 165 million years ago.
1: Wow.
0: In the Jurassic period.
1: And yet it sounds so familiar to the sounds that we hear from insects today. What kind of insects

0: if you want to call it as well, or ancient crickets.
1: So how similar or different were those ancestors? Did they look the same? What size were they?
0: Many of the species were larger than the ones we have now. Some species were starting to reduce body size, and so in the general mechanism has not changed that much. It's just the rubbing of the wing together with one wing having very narrow file full of indentations. In the other wing will have a scraper. However, the strategies to radiate ultrasound in the living katydids, 70% of the species of the living katydids produce ultrasound, has changed. The anatomy has changed.
1: So the ancestors, they rub their wings together, one side is rough, and sort of like a violin bow going across a string to make the sound?
0: Exactly. That is the best description. Think of that as a nature's violin.
1: Well, tell me about the different fossils that you worked with to recreate these sounds.
0: So this goes back to 2012 when we recreated the first call. There are two things that really fossilize in these fossils is the anatomy. The length of this tiny file scales with the frequency. That will tell you which frequency the animal was using. And the anatomy of the file, the number of teeth, will tell you the length of the duration of the basic syllable they produce. Ah. That's the only thing that really fossilized. So my colleague in Bristol say, I think that we can do much better. If we find more fossils with our colleagues in China, we can get better results.
1: Oh, I see. How many different fossils did you work with?
0: For this recent research, we have 20 fossils organized in the 9 different species.
1: I see. So what you did was you scanned these fossils, and then you made a computer model of them, and it was the computer model that you were able to manipulate and get your sound.
0: Yes, we extracted the geometry in a two-dimensional model because the fossils can be recovered only in two dimensions, these wings. And we extracted this into the computer, and using information from some of the closest living ancestors of these Jurassic crickets, the material properties of the wing, the resonance, the behavior using laser Doppler vibrometry, and extract many other parameters and implement those in the fossils.
1: Wow.
0: So all of these values converge in a single frequency.
1: Well, let's listen to your soundscape again. We'll just play a little bit of it here. Now, there's also a rhythm there, like they're going e-e-e-e-e. How did you figure that out?
0: Each species will have a frequency and will have a rhythm to recognize each other. So what we did, we use artificial intelligence and machine learning. So training a model in which we include the rhythm of many living species, the morphology, the anatomy, and the measurements of all of these living species, the temperature, how the temperature affects the rhythm in those species, because that has been studied many times. After training the model, we put all the fossils there, each one by one, and obtain a potential rhythm. We don't know if this was the real rhythm, but for sure, we know that they were singing differently, each of them.
1: Okay, so once you put all of this together and you played the sound of these Jurassic insects, what stood out to you about the sounds that they were making?
0: People will say, oh, this is something very familiar to what we hear nowadays in a rainforest. Yeah, it might be. At least the part that we can hear, of course, because when you go to the rainforest, to the Amazon, there will be a lot of sounds hidden there that you will not be able to hear in the wild.
1: in the wild, about 165 million years ago. I mean, that's
0: yes.
1: It's like you're traveling in time here.
0: Exactly, yeah.
1: Now, you mentioned that modern-day crickets and katydids can produce

0: ultrasonic sounds. That's beyond our hearing range. Do you think the ancestors did the same thing?
1: Yes. I calculated the frequency first. The smaller files, stereo files, tend to produce high frequencies, and the larger files, low frequency. And that will give you a regression line of living animals. You put your fossil there, that particular species, Sigma Boilus pellegrinus,

0: between 22, 23, and 21 kilohertz. So that was definitely in the average, was in the ultrasonic range.
1: How much of a surprise was it for you that they were communicating in the ultrasonic range?
0: I was surprised because people used to think, and actually myself, used to think that the ultrasound was produced just to avoid predation of bats. Even though bats nowadays can hear the ultrasound, ultrasound makes it difficult for a distant bat to detect a distant singer.
1: But there were no bats around in the Jurassic period, were there?
0: Yeah, there were no bats. 165 million years ago, some of these animals were already exploiting the ultrasonic channels, and there were no bats there. Bats appear 100 million later.
1: Wow. So the insects introduced ultrasonic communication.
0: Yes, probably.
1: Dr. Montalegre, thank you so much for your time.
0: Thank you, Bob, for inviting me to Quicks and Quarks.
1: Dr. Fernando Montalegre Zapata is a Canadian professor of sensory biology at the University of Lincoln in England. When I say the word Wolverine, what picture comes to mind? Is it the hairy Canadian superhero with razor-sharp metallic claws?
2: You lost your money, you keep this up, you lose something else.
1: Or do you picture the also hairy, weasel-like animal with its equally ferocious reputation? Now, we know relatively little about the wild wolverines that live in Canada, other than their numbers are lower than they used to be, and that they don't like to be around people. And they've been listed as a species of special concern here in Canada since 2014. But how humans affect their population numbers in places where we overlap has been a big unknown for the scientists who study them. A new, massive, multi-year study out this week attempts to answer that question. Dr. Miriam Barreto is a wolverine researcher who led the study from the University of Calgary. Hello and welcome to our program.
3: Hello, Bob. Thanks for having me.
1: Now, for anyone who may not be familiar with wolverines, just tell me a bit about them. What are they like? Where do they live?
3: Wolverines are carnivores. They're 30 to 40 pounds. They're a big weasel. And they used to live throughout Canada, essentially everywhere. Wolverines now live mostly in the mountains, boreal forest, and the tundra. And to describe them a little, they have really big feet, allows them to travel in the snow. They have thick fur. They have huge home ranges, which they defend from each other. So each female has her own home range and each male has his own home range. And even though they're quite small, they have very, very slow reproduction. That makes them a pretty unique species to live with.
1: And what about their reputation for being vicious? How vicious are they?
3: We used to think wolverines were mostly scavengers, but I've learned since in the last 15 years, since I started working on them, that they do hunt. And just last week, I heard a story that's very credible. Like, I think the story is true, of a wolverine taking down a moose.
1: A moose? A wolverine took down a moose?
3: A moose, yeah. Apparently. Pinned it against, like, a cliff and just stayed there for a week and attacked it for a week until, mind you, we don't know if the moose was maybe sick or old or something or injured, right? But still, that's a massive animal and a small animal. So they live in such an unforgiving landscape that they do have to have a really big attitude, right? They encounter other large carnivores, they encounter bears and wolves and all sorts of other animals. So they do have to be feisty, smart, and really like punch above their weight. But at the same time, they're pretty small and they do get killed by other animals. So I think their reputation is earned. There hasn't been a single known attack on humans.
1: What are their numbers? I mean, how is the population doing?
3: So we found that the population, there's still wolverines throughout the study area. And that area was big, 80,000 square kilometers, the size of Austria or twice the size of Switzerland. We found 300 wolverines, and that's about half of what we expected just based on the habitat quality.
1: Wow, 300 animals in 80,000 square kilometers. Yeah, that's a pretty low number. So how did you study them if they're in the mountains and covering such a large area?
3: We make them come to us. Yeah, you cannot run after wolverines. You have to you have to essentially make them show up.

0: Okay, how do you do that?
1: So wolverines are scavenger hunters, and we study them in winter, mostly because then there's no bears around to make life hard for us. So we put out bait stations. We put up cameras and wooden contraptions that they have to climb to get in position for pictures. And then we hung frozen beavers between trees above the in front of the cameras, and we put a trapping lure out, and that's enough to attract wolverines.
0: Okay, so you attract them to your bait. How do you gather data about them?
1: When they climb our stations, we get photos of their chest, and they have unique fur patterns, like a tiger or a leopard. We can recognize the pattern and can identify them. We also get pictures of their belly, so we can see if it's a male or female, and we can also see if the female is reproductive. And then also we collect hair samples for DNA analysis. The information where we see them, like at which stations we see them and how often, lets us calculate how many there are and also how many we missed.
0: Now, you also wanted to find out about the impact of humans. So, how did you incorporate that?
1: Essentially, we used like publicly available smartphone app data. Those heat maps, like, is also reflecting ski touring and hiking. And we knew from previous work that wolverines stay away from both hikers and skiers and snowmobilers too. We couldn't find a single data source that reflected exactly where people went, but we were able to use to calculate road density, which is just the density of logging roads and also paved roads in a given area. And that's a really good reflection for the disturbance from mechanized recreation, such as snowmobiling, and in summer, 4x4ing, and people on ATVs and quads.
0: So once you put all of this together, where the wolverines are and where the people are, what did you see?
1: We found that the impact of logging roads on females was pretty strong, and the impact of logging of recreation on females was not as strong yet.
0: Why was the impact on females greater?
1: Wolverines have their young in winter. They don't hibernate like bears. They're actually out and about in that time of year. So for half the year, females are really busy not only keeping themselves alive, but also somehow keeping their young alive in the years that they have young. So they just have additional business that the males don't have. So males mostly just worry about access to females in wolverines, and they can stay away from people if they want to. But females, once they are in a specific, like once they have their young, they're kind of tied to that area. And so they have to defend them from predators. And it seems like they probably assume that we are a danger to those young.
0: So what's at stake if the wolverines disappear? I guess, like, what's their role in the environment?
1: I'm not sure we want to find out.
0: Oh,
1: Like,
0: okay.
1: it seems to me many times where you take predators away and then suddenly there's more diseases, or there's this, or there's that, or this other species suddenly explodes because you took away their predator. So I'm not necessarily sure I want to know what happens once wolverines, or if wolverines, are gone.
0: Dr. Bratwell, thank you so much for your time.
1: Thank you so much for being interested in wolverines, Bob.
0: Dr. Miriam Barreto is a wolverine researcher who did the study at the University of Calgary. She's now a Lieber Arrow Fellow at the University of Alberta. I'm Bob McDonald, and you're listening to Quirks and Quarks on CBC Radio 1 and streaming live on the CBC News app. Just go to the local tab and press play wherever you are. Coming up later in the program, new clues in King Tutankhamun's burial chamber may point to Queen Nefertiti's tomb.
2: I've discovered the probability of at least five chambers to the north, all about the same size as King Tutankhamun's tomb.
0: The spiny water flea is a teeny tiny creature that has a giant impact on our lakes. This microscopic predator is considered to be one of the most damaging aquatic invasive species in North America. They're voracious eaters, gobbling up zooplankton, which depletes food supplies, leads to the growth of algae blooms, and costs over $100 million per lake to clean up. Researchers initially believed the spiny water flea was introduced to Canadian waters from European tankers.

0: actors in the 1980s. But a new study is completely turning that idea upside down. Aquatic ecologist Dr. Andrew Tannenzapp used a mix of technologies, both old and new, to look at hundreds of spiny water flea fossils found in mud cores from the bottom of Canadian lakes, and found that this nasty invasive species has actually been living here for way longer than we'd thought. Dr. Tannenzapp is a professor in the School of Environment at Trent University. Hello and welcome to our program.
1: Hi, Bob. Thanks for having me on.
0: First of all, tell me about the spiny water flea. What's it like?
1: The spiny water flea is this tiny but voracious predator. It's probably the size of your fingernail on your baby finger. And it really lives at the top of the food webs in lakes because it can escape predation by fish because of the really long spined barb that it drags behind it. Think of it like a lion dragging a 2x4 behind it. So that prevents fish from opening their mouths wide enough to ingest it.
0: Oh, so nothing eats it, but it eats other creatures. So what does it feast on?
1: The spiny water flea loves other zooplankton. And these zooplankton grazers are really important. You can think of them as like tiny little lawnmowers that are grazing all of the algae that bloom inside of lakes. And so if we lose these lawnmowers, then what happens is that the algae can start to accumulate in the lakes and we can get reductions in water clarity, water quality, and all these knock-on effects on things like drinking water and all the cultural benefits that we derive from lakes.
0: Oh, I see. So the spiny water flea is the carnivore, the predator, and it eats the vegetarians that are eating the vegetation in the lake.
1: Exactly.
0: Well, how widespread is it?
1: So the spiny water flea is found throughout Eurasia. It's found in many kind of iconic lakes in Europe. And then it's spreading throughout northeastern North America, really well established in central and southern Ontario, several US states, and it's expanding into Quebec and into the Maritimes, we think.
0: So do you know how it actually got here in the first place?
1: Well, that's the great mystery. We don't actually know. So for about four decades, the accepted story had been that the spiny water flea came over from Europe in the ballast water of these transatlantic ships. It was first physically detected in Lake Ontario in 1982. And then the thinking has been that it's spread since then. But what's really interesting is that nobody has actually found the spiny water flea in ballast water coming over from Europe.
0: Wow. Well, what was your first indication that it's been here much longer than we thought?
1: So our collaborators made a really amazing discovery in 2019. So sifting through the mud at the bottom of this lake in Muskoka, they discovered some fossils from the spiny water flea in mud that if we were to actually age that mud, it would come back to about 1650. So how could the spiny water flea end up deep inland in Ontario in the 1650s, if the fossil that our colleagues found was accurate? There would have been no roads, there would have been no canals. How could it get so far inland?
0: Mm-hmm. Well, take me through how you were able to trace the spiny water flea back so far in time.
1: So the idea that we had was, could we actually go and collect these fossils and date them directly, so measure the amount of radioactivity basically in these fossils to get an estimate of their age. So this involved work in the lab with developing new methods, but it also required lots of spiny water flea fossils. So we went out to our study lake in Muskoka and we had to pull up about 30 to 40 sediment cores. So these are collections of mud. So you can imagine trying to pull up something that weighs several kilos from a 13 meter depth and doing that 30, 40 times in a row. It was absolutely daunting.
0: Okay, so once you got your sediment cores from the bottom of the Muskoka Lake, what did you find when you got it into the lab?
1: So my PhD student had to sift through this mountain of mud to try and find enough spines. In the end, we needed about 100 spines to actually pull them together and send them to the lab to get a date using

0: radiocarbon technology.
1: So what date did you come up with?
0: So we discovered that this pool of spiny water flea fossils actually dated to before 1950. Now, part of the reason we can't come up with an exact age is because this is a pooled estimate, right? Because we can't age a single fossil because they're too small. So the average age of our population was 1950, but that also means that there were individuals in there that were alive before 1950.
1: But 1950, I mean, that's not that long ago. What other data suggests that they've been there longer than that?
0: So 1950 may not be as shocking as 1650, but it's quite significant for a number of reasons. The first being, there was no way really to get to these inland lakes in Muskoka before 1950 with transatlantic cargo ships. Now, on top of this complication, the spiny water flea really doesn't like being outside of water. It can't really survive for more than 4 hours outside of water. So it's very unlikely that they would survive the transfer from one of these cargo ships into a smaller vessel and then make the journey up into the Great Lakes. And then they still had to find a way up to Muskoka when there were no canals and very limited road networks.
1: Okay, so they didn't come from Europe, they didn't come up the St. Lawrence and through the Great Lakes. Does this just suggest that the spiny water flea has been in the Muskoka Lakes, the inland lakes, forever? They've always been there?
0: Well, that's the next research question. So we don't really know the answer. The other thing I didn't mention is that we also had other lines of evidence that placed the spiny water flea in the Muskoka Lakes, at least as far back as the late 1800s. And so the thinking is that maybe the spiny water flea has always been here and might even be everywhere. We just can't see it with the tools that we're using at the moment.
1: So why is it important to know if it was introduced in the 80s or if it's been here for hundreds of years?
0: Why I think this is important is, what if the spiny water flea is already everywhere and we just don't know? So we're spending a lot of money that is very limited and could potentially be used to control other species that we are much more confident that they've been introduced and have these detrimental impacts on the environment than the spiny water flea that might already be everywhere. And it's just we're noticing it now because it might be responding to environmental changes. So some of the effort on limiting the spread of the spiny water flea could be perhaps better allocated towards limiting increases in its abundance and the factors that promote its abundance. Because if it's already everywhere, why are we trying to control its spread? We should be trying to control its impacts.
1: Dr. Tanizao, thank you so much for your time.
0: Thank you very much for having me on, Bob.
1: Dr. Andrew Tanenzap is a professor and Canada Research Chair in Climate Change and Northern Ecosystems at Trent University. Now, the case of the spiny water flea does bring up an interesting question. How much does nativeness actually matter in an ecosystem? Countries around the world spend billions of dollars keeping a variety of introduced species at bay, from small animals like the spiny water flea to big animals like wild pigs and many plant species like garlic mustard or dog strangling vine. We often feature interviews with researchers who are on the front lines combating these biological invaders. When it comes to our ecosystems, the prevailing idea is that native species are good and anything introduced is probably bad. But some scientists, like Dr. Erik Lundgren, are calling for a rethink on this idea. Because on our planet, where humans have altered almost every ecosystem through things like development, agriculture, and climate change, his research suggests that what matters isn't whether something is native or introduced, it's the role it plays within that ecosystem. Dr. Lundgren is an ecologist with the University of Alberta. Hello, and welcome back to Quirks and Quarks.
2: Hey, Bob. Thanks for having me. Great to be back.
1: First of all, can you explain how something like nativeness is measured in science?
2: Yeah, it's a really interesting question. It's usually based on a certain moment in our history, generally relating to colonization, this moment in time when Europeans came to a place and started changing that place. And we tend to think of everything that was there before that moment as belonging and being native, and everything that's arrived.

0: since then as being introduced and not belonging.
1: So as an ecologist, why does that topic interest you?
0: Because introduced species are everywhere. And, you know, I grew up thinking that they were all harmful and needed to be destroyed. And I spent a lot of energy in my youth killing garlic mustard and honeysuckle. And it was sort of a revelation to realize these organisms are here to stay. So what will they become? What does our future actually look like with these organisms?
1: Well, where did this whole idea that introduced species are bad for an ecosystem, where did that come from?
0: The historical roots of this concern are quite recent in a lot of ways. And they have grounding in certain patterns that are really remarkable of an introduced organism becoming extremely abundant and then having really strong impacts. We tend to think that native organisms have co-evolved with each other for millions of years into a sort of evolutionary harmony, and that introduced species disrupt that harmony. And this idea is plausible, but it actually lacks evidence. And so it remains something that's contested in the literature and in science.
1: Well, tell me about your recent study looking at African megafauna. What did you find?
0: Just to give you some background on this, all the continents of our planet, including many of our big islands, used to have these rich assemblages of large animals. North America had camels and tapirs and several species of mammoth and many species of horse. And these animals really exerted profound influences in reducing wildfire, in keeping forests open, in dispersing seeds. And yet most of them went extinct. So in North America, we lost most of our big animals 12,000 years ago. And yet more recently, people have introduced big animals, wild pigs, wild horses, wild donkeys, just to name a few. And with these introduced organisms, we can generally look at their impacts and we think that they're causing harm to ecosystems. So what we did in this study is we wanted to compare those effects to the effects of similar species where they're native, including African megafauna communities, where those same impacts are considered valuable and natural. We see similar responses of plants and of small mammals and of soil to these processes, regardless of whether the animals are native or not. And so, you know, this African comparison really contextualized the fact that most of our modern ecosystems are missing a major component of herbivory, that we're dealing with these really simplified communities of animals, and that this irony of when these communities become more rich through introductions, instead of embracing that and studying it with curiosity, we tend to reach for the gun or the poison. And so I think our work was important for pointing out that many of the claims about introduced organisms, like wild horses in North America or wild pigs, are actually not about their impact, but more about people not thinking those organisms belong because of a shallow idea of what is ecologically healthy.
1: Well, yeah. I mean, here in North America, there's a lot of money being spent trying to manage introduced species like mute swans, feral hogs. What have you seen there?
0: I think it's really fascinating how, you know, this metaphor of invasion really leads to a sort of simple response, a sort of knee-jerk response of we need to fight back. Because this is a hostile force that's coming to invade. And I think the metaphor really leads us astray, whereas other ways of looking at ecosystems could include looking at the ultimate drivers of species abundance. So for instance, I've done some work on wild donkeys in the Southwest, and you can have areas with tons of wild donkeys where they have really strong impacts. And those areas tend to be places where mountain lions are absent. But if you go to places with mountain lions, you'll see the donkeys are very vigilant and their impacts are very different. And so instead of thinking about invaders and this sort of binary anthropomorphic logic, we should actually think about them as just members of ecological communities that are dynamic and responsive. And then instead of killing organisms or managing them intensively, perhaps we can redirect that funding towards addressing ultimate drivers. You know, and there's a plethora of these, including nutrient pollution and habitat loss and fragmentation and killing predators.
1: So you're saying that we should be looking at the function of the overall ecosystem rather than just the individual animals that are in it.
0: Yeah. And it's, you know, it's akin to treating the medicine that treats a symptom instead of the cause. And I think a lot of what we call invasive species management is treating symptoms.
1: I'm thinking about the example of zebra mussels in the Great Lakes. You know, they came in on foreign ships. They're attaching to everything, clogging up pipes and making the water in the lakes clear so the sunlight was going. I mean, there's a whole trickle-down effect
0: oh,
1: from
0: yeah.
1: these tiny little creatures.
0: They cause a massive reorganization of the Great Lake ecosystems. I grew up on Lake Ontario, by the way, on the U.S. side.

0: and zebra mussels were a big part of my childhood. I think that there's a lot of really interesting evidence about how all of that happened. Some of that evidence is that the lakes were so polluted that basically all the native bivalves and such were declining, and the zebra mussels were pre-adapted to the type of environment we had produced through industry. And so the zebra mussel coming and cleaning the water of the lake, it can be described as a harm, or it can be described as the ecosystem actually being resilient and responsive and reorganizing with a new player that can actually fulfill a really important ecological role.
1: One of the big complaints about introduced species is that they tend to outcompete the native species for food. What should be done about that?
0: I mean, that's possible. I've yet to see evidence of that, in like empirical evidence that I've trusted. I think, again, it's probably comes down to context. There are certain environments where some introduced organisms are going to be really, really successful, and other environments where they're not going to be really successful, which really comes down to this point, which is, if we were coming from outer space to planet Earth, could we come and figure out what species was native or not if we didn't already know? And this meta-analysis that we just published suggests that you couldn't. And many other meta-analyses that have looked at things like crabs and plants and pollinators also suggest that you can't tell what organism is native or not if you don't already know. And so an example I just stumbled upon today is a coral that was it was described in the Caribbean. And so its native range was assumed to be the Caribbean. And then it shows up in Hawaii in the 1970s, had never been detected before, and it becomes super abundant in a few places, smothering native coral reefs. And so everyone assumed it was invasive and introduced in Hawaii, until someone did genetics on it and found out that actually it's native to the Pacific Ocean and probably native to Hawaii, and it's actually introduced to the Caribbean, which highlights this unmeasurability, unidentifiability of the native range. And so all those impacts that are used as justification for the eradication, all these lists of harms go from being harms to just normal parts of nature. And that's the really difficult thing with the word harm, because we can call anything a harm, but every organism affects other organisms. That's how ecosystems work. That's what makes an ecosystem out of a list of species. And those effects are what regulate the system. These impacts, when we think a species is native, are valued. But when we think the species doesn't belong, we call them harmful.
1: Dr. Lundgren, thank you so much for your time.
0: Thank you so much, Bob. Great to be here.
1: Dr. Eric Lundgren is a postdoctoral researcher at the Center for Open Science and Research Synthesis at the University of Alberta in Edmonton. A little more than 100 years ago, British archaeologist Howard Carter uncovered the entryway to what he suspected was King Tutankhamun's tomb. According to legend, he held up a candle to peer through a small hole he chiseled into a door and saw wonderful things. Golden chariots, ornate thrones, and furniture carved into the shapes of divine animals filled the tomb. But new geophysical data suggests a corridor and 5 or 6 other rooms may lie beyond the chamber where King Tut lay buried. Could it be the final resting place of Queen Nefertiti, King Tut's stepmother who died about a decade before the young pharaoh? Previous geophysical investigations concluded there was nothing of interest beyond King Tut's tomb. But a few years ago, a structural engineer who investigates historical constructions joined the team, and the results of his new work have just been published. George Ballard is the chairperson of the GBG Group, a private company based out of the UK. Hello and welcome to our program.
2: Well, it's very good to meet you.
1: Now, I've had the fortune of being to the Valley of the Kings, and I've been inside King Tut's tomb, and I was surprised how small it is. It's tiny compared to some of the others in the valley. So once you joined the team, what was the physical evidence inside King Tut's tomb that showed you that there is possibly an entrance there?
2: First physical evidence was the digitization of the decoration of King Tutankhamun's tomb. They digitized photographs of the various scenes, and they also included in that a topographic survey of the surface of the plasterwork. You can't touch the artwork, it's very, very fragile, but it gave you a sense in which you would

0: almost feel the surface of the plasterwork. And there were straight lines in it, which formed the shape of a doorway.
1: Oh, I see. So it's sort of like the impression in the wall of a doorway.
0: Yes. And that is immediately on the scene of a pharaoh performing the opening of the mouth ceremony, which allows the now dead mummified pharaoh to breathe and eat in the afterlife. The first version of that is an image of Queen Nefertiti with Tutankhamun opening her mouth, and then it has been overpainted with an image of Tutankhamun, now in mummy, with the new pharaoh Ai opening his mouth.
1: Wow. Why do you think the previous geophysical work was inconclusive after their investigation?
0: There had been three geophysical surveys, all split up into little phases. The first one, Mr. Watanabe from Japan, who is famous in Japan as an explorer and finder of things with radar, he posited that there was possibly a chamber immediately beyond the North Wall. Then National Geographic tried just radar, and they concluded that there was no chamber behind the North Wall. And then the University of Turin came along and applied a considerable amount of both radar and resistivity measurements, which conclusively said, we don't think there's a wall there.
1: So once you arrived, what kind of technology did you have to investigate further what might lie beyond the tomb?
0: Well, those three researchers were looking for a voided space, a room, and avoiding what I thought was wrong, which was trying to find a tomb, I looked at the structure, the North Hall, to discover whether or not there was any structure within it which happened to coincide with the information I already had. There was likely to be a blocked passageway. Every tomb in Egypt has the passageways to it blocked with rubble to prevent anybody from disturbing the dead or robbing them of the grave goods. And there are two ways you can look at this wall. The ground penetration radar, I use primarily short-range radar to look at the structure inside the tomb directly through the North Wall itself. And then I use the microgravity to extend beyond, which measures minute changes in the gravitational attraction of the Earth on the instrument, and spread out over a 35 meter by 35 meter square over the hillside above Tutankhamun's tomb.
1: So you were looking down from above. You went outside the tomb onto the hill and were looking down. How does this microgravity instrument work?
0: Basically, it's a heavy weight which is suspended on springs above the surface of the Earth. And as it moves up and down according to the gravitational attraction on it, we measure the amount of displacement of that mass.
1: Oh, I see. So if there's an empty chamber, there will be less gravitational pull?
0: Yep.
1: Wow. So putting all of this together, paint me a picture of what you think lies beyond King Tut's North Wall tomb.
0: Well, there's a lot of rock, but there are, I've discovered, the probability of at least five chambers to the north, all about the same size as King Tut. But the Valley of the Kings is created by floodwater. And every 100 years or so, there's a major flood running down the sides of the mountains above, and they tip over the cliffs into the valley, and those floods then rush through the valley. And that then risks any excavation at depth in the rock underneath the valley risks inundation. If I'm right that there is a large chamber at the northern end, then my suspicion is that it has probably already

0: here's a man who's made from what's funny, Steve Patterson.
1: Hey, thanks, Graham. Hello, Canada. Welcome back to the debaters. We're back in our birthplace of Winnipeg. Winnipeg, Manitoba. A city that rules. Speaking of rules, there is a debate raging here about a proposal to decrease the residential speed limit around town. See? I'm not making it up. Don't get mad at me. According to a poll, the majority of people here don't want the default speed limit lowered from 50 to 40. I get it. You don't want the pace of life here to become slower. Time now to meet two debaters who are top drivers of fact and funny. This comic's last-minute impulse to attach spikes to the heels of his cowboy boots was a real spur-of-the-moment decision. It's New Brunswick's James Mullinger. James Mullinger, there he is.
2: Hello, Steve.
1: He looks bright and ready for this one. And this comic only photographs fields of wheat, barley, and corn because he says they're the easiest photos to crop. It's Toronto's Hisham Kalani. Hisham, back with us. Debaters, your topic is one that's sure to be moving for all of us. Moving back in with your parents. Is that a good idea? I have friends whose adult children have moved back in with them, and it's great that they can offer that support. My experience leaving home was somewhat different. My Irish dad bought me an oversized sectional couch for my 18th birthday. When I said, "Dad, this won't fit in my room," he replied, "I know it won't, Stephen. It's time to move out."

0: So, it's time for a debate that will have many happy returns. Whereas living costs have skyrocketed, wages are stagnant, and the support of family is invaluable, be it resolved, adult children moving back in with their parents is a good idea. James, you are arguing for this, please. You have 2 minutes, starting now. James Mullinger.
1: Ladies and gentlemen, in this economy, moving home isn't admitting failure. It's about embracing being someone's little boy again. And at 48 years old, who wouldn't want that? I mean, living back at home, I feel like I've won the lottery. Free food, free heating, and all I have to do in return is listen to some fairly problematic, unsolicited racist opinions. I mean, I love my mum's baking and hugs and my dad's withering looks. I went from having roommates I hated to roommates who mated. If you didn't like that, strap in. I knew that I was truly back home when I opened the fridge and said, "There's nothing to eat." Moving back in with your parents isn't failure anymore. It's just rent control with emotional consequences. This is not regression, this is evolution. Humans lived in multi-generational homes for thousands of years. I didn't move back home. I'm supervising my inheritance. In a world where everything makes less sense, going home is the one thing that still does. Thank you.
0: All right. James Mullinger, ladies and gentlemen. Don't get too excited, James, but you're in the lead so far. Now, here to change that famous quote, "You can never go home again," to "You should never go home again," let's hear from Hisham Kalati.
2: Wonderful people of Winnipeg, I come to you today not with feelings, but with cold, hard, ruthless facts. The Canadian Medical Association published a paper that concluded the high level of emotional stress Boomer and Gen X parents put on their kids can reduce their child's lifespan by up to 7 years. You guys took all our jobs, all our houses, and now all our years. If you don't like science, let me share my lived experience. During the first summer of the COVID lockdown, I moved back with my mom for the first time in 20 years. And within the first 20 minutes, I remembered why I left. My mom would wake me up every day at 6 a.m. so I would be ready for my 9:30 a.m. office job, which was work from home. At one point, she threw out all of my clothes and replaced it with clothes that she liked better. She is not a fashionista. She is a 1,000-year-old African whose entire wardrobe is clothes from Zellers from the 90s. One of the worst fights we had was when I had to spend 3 hours trying to convince her that an AI-generated video of a cat converting to Islam was not real. She kept saying, "He's Muslim." Thank you, I've been Hisham Kalati.
0: Hisham Kalati, we got ourselves a debate. Time for the bare knuckle round. We're debating moving back in.

0: with your parents, so here are the house rules. Bring your opponent to their progenies and show them the true meaning of debasement. Many are called, but curfew are chosen. So let's bring this debate back home, starting now.
1: I mean, I'm English, so moving back home just meant repressing things and moving closer to the source. It's a rent-free existence that costs you everything else. But who doesn't want a sequel to childhood, but much more depressing?
2: Yes, who doesn't want a dark, gritty, scary reboot of their childhood? James Mullinger and the prisoner of his parents' house. Home, but never alone. And my favorite, The Nightmare Before, During, and After Christmas. Living with your parents as an adult is like living with nosy landlords who snoop through your things, don't respect your boundaries, and share childhood trauma they committed against you for fun as an anecdote during dinner.
1: Yes, I mean, maybe they...
0: I think I'm gonna call it right there. That's the bare knuckle round, everybody. It is time now for the firing line. In my hand, I have a list of questions on moving back in with your parents, brought to you by Jesus. His stepdad, Joseph, was very surprised when he came back home that first Easter weekend. Some advantages to moving back home, according to debtsolutions.ca, include saving money on food and rent, clearing your debt faster, and what else? James.
1: Finally understanding why my childhood dog ran away.
0: Not what I have here, but it feels real. 1 point. Hisham Kaladi.
2: Finding your old Pokemon cards that you may be able to sell to afford rent for your own place.
0: Interesting. Good guess, but no. According to debtsolutions.ca, the advantages of moving back home include saving money on food, clearing your debt faster, and having people to hang out with.
2: Friendship? That's what it is, friendship?
0: The people at debtsolutions.ca are lonely people. Bumble.com's guide to dating when you live with your parents recommends asking your parents what question? Hisham.
2: Do you have noise-canceling headphones?
0: Ew, 2 points. James Mullinger.
1: Essentially the same thing. When I say I need privacy, could you please not reply for what?
0: You know what? It's not that far from the actual answer. Bumble.com says dating when you live with your parents recommends asking them, hey, I'm dating and would like some privacy. Any ideas on how we can make that work? I'll tell you what my dad would have replied. Yes, get your own damn house. That's the firing line, everybody. All right. It is almost time for our fabulous Jubilee Place Theater audience to place their votes. But first, here again, reminding us that people who move back home just get his back up. Let's hear one more time from Hisham Kaladi.
2: There is literally an entire genre of books about moving back in with your parents, and these are the top three. Adult children living with emotionally immature parents. Forgiving our parents, forgiving ourselves. And finally, getting past what you'll never get over. Oh yeah! Sounds like a great summer read, guys. I will conclude with this little experiment.

0: experiment. Clear your minds. Take a deep breath and answer my prompt as quickly as you can. Clap right now if you're willing to move in with your parents. Exactly. Dead silence. I rest my case, Your Honor. Thank you, Ivan Hisham Kaladi, and I'm right.
1: Okay. Hisham Kaladi. All right. Now, here speaking as the prodigal son who returns to his room, let's hear again, from James Mullinger.
2: In conclusion, moving back in with your parents is not a step backwards. It's a step towards survival and free snacks. I'm a comedian. Moving back in with my parents wasn't failure. It's career development. It saves money, it strengthens families, and most importantly, it finally gives your parents the chance to say, I told you so. So move home, because if you can't afford the dream, you might as well enjoy the basement. Thank you.
1: All right. James Mullinger making a strong argument on behalf of moving back home. Hisham is the exact opposite. It's time to vote. How many of you consider James to be our return homeboy? James Mullinger. Okay. All right, James has found his people here. And how many of you agree with Hisham that the thought of returning home to live with parents returns your stomach? Hisham Kaladi. All right, this is pretty conclusive. The winner is Hisham Kaladi. Do not move back home with your parents. Big hand for Hisham and James Mullinger, everybody.
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1: Hey, Winnipeg, are you ready to meet your next pair of debaters? This is going to be a good one. When this comic performed at a craft brewers convention, she had them rolling in the ales. It's Winnipeg's Laura Ray. Laura Ray, one of our very favorites, back with us again. And this comic once went on a date to see Planet of the Apes with the gorilla his dreams. It's Elmwood's Bruce Clark. Bruce Clark, everybody. There he is, the handsome and dashing Bruce Clark.
4: Hello.
1: Your topic is one that we think will be a free-for-all. Coupons. Is there anything better? Full disclosure, I rarely use coupons, except for the ones my daughters make for me when there's something that they really, really want me to buy for them. They'll make up offers like free doing of dishes or 20% off whining in the car. But unfortunately, every single time I try to redeem one, I'm told they've just expired. All right, time now for a debate that we think will go on at a good clip. So, whereas they're an easy and efficient way for businesses to attract customers and for shoppers to save money, be it resolved, nothing beats a coupon. Laura, you are arguing for this, please. You have 2 minutes, starting now. Laura Ray.
5: Thank you. Over time, people from many nations have come to these shores. My people, not transgender people, I mean, the Scots. Yeah. Along with the Irish, Ukrainians, Mennonites, and the diaspora Jews, all immigrated here, committed to a new life and to never paying retail. These nations were called the Axis of Frugal. Relax, I'll get to the French. The word coupon is from the French, to cut a piece off. The word coupon was introduced by Thomas Cook, the travel agent. Now, in the 1900s, to entice people to visit places they wouldn't otherwise, like Winnipeg.

here in Winnipeg, we had the Book of Gold, and everyone wanted this treasure. Gold, in this case, was a 900-page book of tear-out coupons. Remember? Yeah. Oh, man. Yeah, they were the best. But alas, coupons

0: honor my Bay Day coupons anymore. At least the Hudson Bay Company didn't take my house. Thank you.
1: Laura Ray. Laura Ray taking a bow. Thank you, Laura. Now, here to tell anyone who insists on clipping coupons to just cut it out already, let's hear from Bruce Clark.
2: Well, this is going to be fun. I'm in Winnipeg, arguing against coupons. I might as well argue that the Jets suck. Oh, sorry, that's a bad analogy, really. Maybe next year. Coupon en français does mean cut a little off. But in English, I have a coupon translates to I have no pride. Coupons are for losers. Imagine ladies getting a text. Hey, babe, how'd you like to go for some wings? Meet me at Smitty's between 3 and 5. Tuesdays only. Some restrictions may apply. The hoi polloi have been convinced that coupons are a way for hardworking people to save money, but they are actually a capitalist tactic to further disenfranchise the proletariat. You think Karl Marx ever used a coupon? I've known Laura for 30 years, maybe more. When I come to town, we often go to dinner. And who do you think pays? Me! Does she bring a coupon? No! She's a fraud.
1: Bruce Clark! Wow! Bruce Clark throwing down. All right, we got ourselves a good one. Time now for the bare knuckle round. We're debating coupons, so I want you two to really make discount. Now is the time to fight flyer with flyer. Start clipping off at each other and see who can deal with it. We have to begin, so get ready, set, bow, go, starting now.
2: We have known each other for 4 decades almost. When you went to Montreal to have your gender reassignment surgery, did you use a coupon?
0: Here's the punchline. We're in Canada, so you all paid for it.
2: Coupons really cheapen things. I mean, that's why there's no coupons for things like the symphony and the opera.
0: No, this is classist, and this has been proven by data. People, you can reduce the prices and give coupons at the theater. It's that the rich patrons who also go don't want to sit with the hoi polloi. That's why they keep the prices high.
2: Exactly. Why should I pay to go to the ballet and have some loser steal my wallet while I'm trying to sleep?
1: All right, that's the bare knuckle round, everybody. We are debating coupons. On the debaters, and it's time now for the firing line. In my hand, I have a list of questions on coupons brought to you by Oprah's Book Club Coupons. Oprah's Book Club Coupons. Buy one, get Winfrey. Psychology Today says coupons aren't always great. Sometimes they can make you what? Bruce.
2: Participate in a pointless debate.
1: All right. All right. The audience has given you one, but I have to say minus one for disparaging the show, so it's a net zero. Laura?
0: Is it buy a subscription to Psychology Today?
1: That's a good answer. The actual answer is buy stuff you don't need. So full point.

0: What is the name of the Instagram account that helps Winnipeggers find coupons, sales, and app-related deals? Laura?
1: CheapLikeBorscht.com.
0: We'll give 1 point for that. Bruce Clark?
2: I'm 65. I don't know what Instagram is, so...
0: Okay. The Instagram account that helps Winnipeggers find coupon sales and app-related deals is 204 Couponing. If you're interested. That's the firing line, everybody. All right. It's almost that magical time for our Jubilee Place Theater to place their votes. But first, here to tell anyone trying to convince him to use coupons to save money, they're better off saving their breath, it's Bruce Clark.
2: This debate is about choices, life-wasting choices. My opponent, Laura, voluntarily moved from Toronto to Winnipeg. Talk about transitioning. Laura grew up in snobby Toronto, where it's actually illegal to use coupons. It's just a time waster. Nobody's going to be on their deathbed. Oh, over the course of my life, I spent thousands of hours scouring newspapers and magazines, and I saved $38.27. I can die happy. Say no to coupons and say yes to me.
0: Bruce Clark, giving a full price closing argument. Now, here to tell us why simply using a coupon to save cents makes sense to her, it's Laura Ray.
3: Thank you.
1: What is this debate but an example of a great deal? Instead of hearing one of Canada's greatest comedians, you hear one and a half. As co-founder of this comedy festival, I want to tell you that coupons were a saving grace in the early days of the festival. And I have way more to add, actually, but the Mennonites who run this hall said we could get 25% off if we're out by 5. So I'm just going to wrap up. Thank you very much. Yeah.
0: Laura Ray, that is... I've been hosting this show for 20 years. That's the shortest closing argument by Laura Ray.
1: Yeah.
0: I'll guarantee you that. It is time to vote. Who agreed with Laura that when it comes to fiscal responsibility, coupons are just a ticket? Laura Ray. Woo. A lot of love for Laura. Okay. And how many of you agreed with Bruce after hearing him totally discount the use of coupons? Bruce Clark.
3: It's so close.
0: This one's going by just a hair to Bruce Clark. The winner is Bruce Clark. Big hand for Bruce Clark and Laura Ray, everybody. Well, that's all for this week. I'm Steve Patterson saying to all you deal redeemers, coupon, coupon on. I'll argue with you again soon, Canada. Good night.
4: The Debaters is created by Richard Side. This week's episode was produced by Nicole Callender, Chloe Edbrook, Dean Jenkinson, and Graham Clark. With continuity by Graham Clark, Diana Francis, and Gary Jones. Technical production by James Perella and Mae McKillop. Story editing by Gary Jones. With special thanks to Katie Ellen Humphreys, David Pride, and Emily Ferrier. Executive producer of CBC Radio Comedy is Lee Pitts. And thanks to everyone at the Jubilee Place Theatre and the Winnipeg Comedy Festival.
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6: I'm Dr. Brian Goldman. This is White Coat Black Art. We've done lots of shows on how difficult it is for many Canadians to get treatment for primary care conditions like diabetes and high blood pressure. If you're a person of color, difficult often becomes impossible, especially if you live in Nova Scotia. I'm off to a clinic in Dartmouth that's trying to change that.
7: Hi, welcome to the sisterhood.
8: Are you Natalie?
7: I am.
8: I'm Brian. Hi.
7: Hi, nice
8: I
7: to meet you.
9: Hello.
8: Hello.
9: How are you?
8: I'm fine.
9: I'm Tycora. I'm the nurse for the sisterhood.
8: Tycora. You're nice the youngin'.
9: You. I am the youngin'. I'm the youngest one. That's Kirsten.
8: Hi, Kirsten.
10: Hi.
8: Hi, I'm Brian.
6: I'm met by a phalanx

0: of healthcare providers at the Nova Scotia Sisterhood. Team lead Natalie Johnson, a registered dietitian, Tycora Brinton, a registered nurse, and Kirsten Boyle, an NP. The clinic offers free care to African, Nova Scotian, and Black women, as well as gender-diverse people ages 19 and older. That each team member happens to be female and Black is not accidental. We'll get to that in a bit.
1: So we're here in our waiting area, and the first thing that people are going to see when they come into our clinic is our lovely bulletin board with our Nova Scotia Sisterhood banner.
0: The Nova Scotia Sisterhood began in 2023. They've been in this space since July 25. They share space with the Nova Scotia Brotherhood, whose clients are Black men who likewise have trouble getting health care. The Sisterhood program is run through the Nova Scotia Health Authority. Women can get care here whether or not they have a family doctor. They just need a health card.
1: You have some comfy chairs.
0: Natalie and Tycora take me on a tour. The first stop is a large vestibule that serves as a waiting area and much more.
1: And this is where the Sisterhood will post upcoming group programming that we have.
2: We have a Scotia Steppers program that we do, which is getting Black women all together to increase mobility. We also have a mental health book club. We also have a good food box program that is put on.
1: Food insecurity is huge amongst our patient population. A lot of people are marginalized with low income, unfortunately.
0: As I said off the top, Natalie Johnson is a registered dietitian, one of just a handful in the province.
3: And I see there's special emphasis on breast cancer screening.
2: Yes.
3: Big deal. Very big deal. Wow, you have amazing spaces.
0: Here in this meeting space, I wanted to ask Natalie, Tycora, and Kirsten the unique role this clinic plays in helping Black women get the health care they don't get elsewhere, starting with the name of the clinic.
3: A sisterhood is a close bond of solidarity, support, and shared experience among women. Mm-hmm. What shared experiences are you talking about here?
4: Well, I think Nova Scotia is unique with our Black population compared to other parts of the world. Experiences that I guess we've seen as being healthcare staff, as well as being in the healthcare system as patients, negative experiences, to be honest. So that's something that we can bond over and have empathy towards.
3: What negative experiences?
2: As a Black individual as a whole, racism, just living in a society that isn't as advanced as we had once hoped it would be.
4: I worked in Ontario for a couple of years, and it's way more integrated as a whole there, the healthcare system. It's so diverse. And here, when I started in 2017 as an RN, I was the only Black nurse on my unit, and I was often referred to as the Black nurse. That was my whole identity. There.
1: Yeah, racism, you know, not just like overt racism. There's implicit bias that you might encounter when you're dealing with doctors who are not from the same culture or race as you. There are research studies that show that doctors might think that Black people can tolerate pain more than, you know, people of other cultures.
4: We have patients that come here and they just don't know where to get mental health care. They don't know where to get a pap smear. They don't know where to get a mammogram. They don't know any of those things.
1: Also, Kirsten talked earlier about the unique nature of the Black communities here. There are 52 historically Black communities, which makes Nova Scotia very different from other provinces. Other provinces, the Black communities are primarily made up of people who immigrated here or might be descendants of immigrants. But here, we have a history of Black people being here for over 400 years, and they're not always well served with the medical care that they need, medical care period, let alone from somebody who looks like them. So they're coming from
3: hours away. In spite of being here for 400 years. Mm-hmm.
1: It really baffles my mind, and it makes me sad when I think about it.
3: Have any or all of you had a Black healthcare provider?
1: I have. I'm from Toronto, where the options for Black healthcare providers are greater than they are in Halifax.
4: I have never had a Black healthcare provider, no.
2: Yeah, I also am from here, born here, and never have had a Black care provider.
3: So basically you're inventing the type of care you wish you had.
2: Yes.
1: And also, when you walk the halls of our clinic, we have photographs of historical Black figures in the medical community in Nova Scotia and across Canada.
3: I noticed that.
1: Yeah. Patients have told us multiple times, like, wow, it's amazing that I come in here and I can see people who look like me, people who are inspiring, people who can inspire my children.
3: And some of those photos are old black and white photos.
2: Yep. I always say they're from the Stone Ages. I always laugh. Yeah, but it's welcoming and it makes you proud as a provider as well to be able to look and be like, these people paved the way for me to be here and also make the change that we're making today.
3: The pride thing is a really important part of what you're showing here, isn't it?
4: Yeah, and it's the first time we've had our own real clinic space as well. So everyone was really proud.

0: literally what I would have to do for the medical community to help me if it wasn't for Sisterhood.
1: Kirsten says she does a lot of mental health counseling at the Sisterhood.
2: Most of our patients have mental health concerns. We do screenings with all of our intakes, and we know that that impacts your chronic disease management. So it's something we address and that I'm passionate about. I also noticed the increased need for the ADHD testing in these communities. A lot of them weren't tested as children or when they should have been and were mislabeled. So I took the extra training to do the ADHD testing due to the wait times in the province and the cost. So they can do it for free here with me. Takes us a few sessions. It's long, but that's something that has been really helpful to a lot of our patients. And I like to take the time, like I'll do 2 weekly check-ins for patients for mental health concerns and see them on a regular basis because I have the time to do that and can make sure that they're, and we have the in-house social worker, clinical therapist. So I work with her a lot.
3: There is a lot of undiagnosed depression, mm-hmm. anxiety, mm-hmm. PTSD.
2: Yep.
3: I guess some of it comes from a history of violence.
2: Yep.
3: There's greater
2: mm-hmm.
3: violence.
2: Yep.
1: In some Nova Scotian communities, violence has taken a disproportionate toll on young Black men, leaving families and communities to grieve.
2: I have a lot of mothers who have had to bury their sons in this community, so that's a challenge. And that affects their chronic disease management big time, so it's important to address and give them the support that they need.
3: Mm-hmm. And why would you say the mental health needs of Black women have not been addressed? Is it that they haven't mm-hmm. been diagnosed? Is there?
2: I think it's a little bit of both, and they've also suppressed it themselves. I think there's a stigma in the Black community with mental health. It's mm-hmm. not something they talk about, as well as the LGBTQ community. There's a stigma there. So we're kind of trying to work to knock those barriers down and yeah. talk about it more with patients and give them a safe space to talk about it.
1: Since opening its doors, the Sisterhood has served more than 1,100 Nova Scotian women and gender diverse people. They'd like to expand. For instance, Tycora does outreach for women in their 20s and 30s. And what about the women they've seen who, like Leslie, say the clinic is offering treatment they haven't managed to get anywhere else in the province?
3: There must be clients who say, will you be my primary
2: yes,
3: care provider?
2: Yes, we get that a lot. Yeah, we do. You usually handle that one.
4: Yeah.
2: But
4: I have a spiel that I give that we don't roster patients. We act as your family doctor, but we're not actually your family doctor. And if you don't have one, you should be on the need of family practice list. Some patients, if you ask them, they're going to say Kirsten is their family doctor. And you just say, okay, because to them, like that is what it is.
3: How much of the unmet need are you actually covering here?
2: Not enough. I think just since I started in the last year, it's grown significantly and there's still so much more room for growth. No, I don't think, like our team is still so small compared to every other primary clinic. So we need more. We're constantly asking for more. Having this space was a huge step, mm-hmm. but we have a lot of work to do and there's still the whole rest of the province.
5: Yeah, we hear all the time about people driving 2 or 3 hours just to get care from us as a sisterhood. It should not have to be that way. A person should be able to get care that they need in their own home communities, and it's such a shame that that need isn't always being met. There is work being done in bringing more providers into Nova Scotia to serve the community, but I think there needs to be more work.
4: I think you'll see us grow eventually. We have to prove that the need is there, and I think we've proven it over and over again.
1: There is a wait list for Black women to receive care at this clinic. Still, Nova Scotia's Department of Health and Wellness told us there's no current plan to increase funding. Surveys conducted by the Sisterhood say women who come here are happy with the care they receive. That includes Leslie Fraser.
3: What does it mean to you personally to receive care from Black women like Kirsten?
0: You know, I look at her and I feel such pride because, and I'm going to get emotional, I feel pride in the fact that Black kids are becoming doctors and becoming nurse practitioners.
3: Kirsten's crying.
0: Well, I'm so proud of her from one Black woman to another because we don't see this often. Every doctor I've seen my whole life has been a white male doctor. And coming here and seeing Black women in these position of authority and in the medical position, it's a great comfort to me. It means something. And knowing that my daughters can also come here, I feel like they're in a safe space. I feel like there's a sisterhood. There is a kinship.
3: Kirsten, how do you feel listening to everything that Leslie's had to say?
2: It definitely makes me emotional. Patients make me cry all the time.

0: definitely going to win the election, and it's more a question of how large their victory margin will be.
1: Francophone voters say they aren't necessarily concerned about a referendum. Support for sovereignty hovers around 30%. Voters will have the final say on Monday when they head to the polls. Chris Currie's CBC News, Beloeil.
2: A deal between the BC government and the operator of a pulp mill northwest of Vancouver may have saved 400 jobs. The Howe Sound pulp and paper mill was shut down indefinitely in August, but now Unifor says it should be able to reopen if members ratify a new collective agreement next week. The union's Western Regional Director, Gavin McGargle, says the closure would have had significant effects.
3: You can't underestimate the impact that a decision has like this on a community. 400 direct jobs, over 1,300 indirect jobs, and an entire region that now feels it has a future instead of simply becoming another ghost town.
2: The mill now could be fully operational by November 1st. That is your World This Hour. For news anytime, download the CBC News app. For CBC News, I'm Kaz Boivin.
4: We'll have a look at your evening forecast. I'm Jared Monkman. Rain overnight in Whitehorse and Carcross, a south wind gusting to 60, a low is 5. And periods of rain overnight in Watson Lake and an east wind gusting to 40, your low is 5. Rain overnight in Teslin and Atlin with an east wind gusting to 40, your low is 5. Periods of rain in Hinch Junction as well with a west wind gusting to 40 becoming light, your low is 1. Snow overnight in Ross River and Faro mixed with rain, a southeast wind gusting to 50, your low is 1. And rain overnight in Carmax, your low is 2. Snow overnight in Dawson, your low is 0, a temperature rising to 3 by morning. Cloudy in Beaver Creek, your low is minus at 5. Cloudy in Burwash, a chance of showers. And a southeast wind gusting to 70 overnight, your low is at 4. Wet snow and rain in Mayo, your low is 1. Cloudy in Old Crow, your low is 9. And a chance of flurries along Eagle Plains. An east wind gusting to 30, except gusting to 70 near the Richardson Mountains, your low is minus 6. For more news, you can head to our website at cbc.ca/north. 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